0: region. Parts of Virginia remain in a severe drought, however. Some deaths and illnesses in New Mexico are linked to an unknown substance.
1: New Mexico authorities say three people are dead and more than a dozen first responders are being treated for exposure to an unidentified substance after being called to a home in Albuquerque for a suspected drug overdose. New Mexico State Police say three of the four people who were found unresponsive inside the home have died. The other is being treated at a hospital. 18 first responders were exposed to the substance and began experiencing symptoms that included nausea and dizziness. All of the first responders were transported to the hospital where they are being monitored. I'm Lisa Dwyer.
0: Federal prosecutors announced criminal charges against former Cuban President Raul Castro in the 1996 downing of civilian planes flown by Miami-based exiles as the Trump administration escalated pressure on the island's socialist government. On Wall Street, the Dow up by 645 points, the S&P advanced by 79. 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
0: The markets have a big bounce back day.
4: Stocks bounced back on Wall Street after pressure from the bond market eased up and crude oil prices turned lower. The S&P 500 climbed 1.1% Wednesday. That was the first rise in 4 days. The S&P isn't far from the all-time high it set last week. The Dow added 645 points. That's about 1.3%. The NASDAQ Composite rallied 1.5%. Treasury yields moved lower in the bond market. Bond yields had been rising along with worries about inflation. The yield on the 10-year Treasury fell back below 4.60%. The price of Brent crude fell more than 5%. Seth Sutel, New York.
0: Elon Musk announced plans Wednesday for one of the biggest sales of stock to the public ever for his SpaceX company that is currently losing billions of dollars a year. News and analysis at townhall.com. From Washington, I'm Keith Peters reporting. Target reported its largest jump in comparable sales in 4 years Wednesday.
5: More customers buying in all six of Target's main merchandising categories helped deliver the better-than-expected sales. Comparable sales, those coming from stores and digital channels operating for at least 12 months, rose 5.6% in a three-month period ending May 2nd. It was the biggest gain since early 2022 and the first positive read after three consecutive quarters of negative comparable sales. The retail chain also raised its annual revenue outlook, saying it expected the momentum to continue the rest of the year. Bernie Bennett reporting.
0: Media mogul James Murdoch has struck a deal with the Vox Media Digital Company to acquire New York Magazine, the Vox Media Podcast Network, and the Vox editorial brand. The deal with liberal-leaning Vox represents a major move towards his own media empire for the 53-year-old younger son of Rupert Murdoch. More on these stories at townhall.com.
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7: Morning, glory, and evening, grace, America. I'm Hugh Hewitt, joined by United States Senator Marsha Blackburn. She is senator from Tennessee. She's going to be the next governor of Tennessee as well. But before she gets to go down and run the state of volunteers, she gets to finish up some business up here. Senator, what is going on with the parliamentarian and the reconciliation bill to get HHS fully funded?
8: And what we are trying to do is work out some of these issues. This is a public safety reconciliation. And of course, you've always got people trying to put things into a reconciliation bill because you can pass it with 51 votes. So our goal is to keep it as narrow as we possibly can, to keep it germane, and to move it quickly through the Senate and over to the House so the president can have it on his desk and we can have DHS fully funded for the rest of President Trump's term.
7: Now, it is, in fact, a public safety bill, and the Secret Service is in there, and the Secret Service is concerned with White House safety. So is it a ballroom issue, or is it an issue about what's below the ballroom?
8: It is an issue of what is needed by the Secret Service. It's all things that would be below the ballroom or even off the White House premises. But anytime you have deferred maintenance of buildings, you have deferred training, Hugh, at some point, you've got to bring that up to parity. And the Secret Service is saying this is what we need in order to provide adequate protection for the protectees that we are sworn to protect. So, you have new equipment, new technologies, new training, cyber protection, cyber training, things that need to be addressed. So this is all about the Secret Service. And I will say this, we wouldn't be here having this debate if it were not for the Democrats who have made it a goal to abolish ICE, to defund federal law enforcement. And as unseemly as that is, to so many of us, the Democrats are very given to abolishing ICE and defunding federal law enforcement and opening that southern border back up wide open.
7: Now, Senator, can I skip ahead a little bit? I assume you'll get this done because everyone wants to go home for Memorial Day, including the parliamentarian. You'll get this done and you'll get maybe a reconciliation 3.0 done. Do you think that's possible?
8: I do think that what you will see is a third reconciliation. It will pick up some of those remaining tax issues that we wanted to get done last year, also some of the health care issues that we wanted to get done, and bring that forward into a reconciliation bill that we can do either in September or after the elections in November.
7: Now, I would also like to see some of the defense reforms, like new primes, additional funding to secure rapid replenishment of our munitions. Do you expect defense spending to be in reconciliation 3.0? I'm going to talk with Senator Capito after you, and that's her bailiwick. But what do you think?
8: And there is an opportunity for some of that funding to be there. What we do have to realize is 21st century warfare, as we are looking at Space Force, as we are looking at hypersonics, as we're looking at the need to have a Space Force National Guard, all of this changes how you choose to spend your money. Now, some over at the Department of War would like to keep the focus on legacy systems. But what we have learned from the warfighter is that changes in how they're able to communicate, having that instantaneous communication between the warfighter on the ground and the forward operating base and their command center and the Pentagon, many times that is something that will save lives. Also, utilization of drones. This is something that with these unmanned aircraft, you can do a lot of your ISR activity. You can do it very quickly and much less expensively, more cost effective, in how you conduct those surveillance situations. You can also provide protection for the troops on the ground by using the drones who are going to help you in that surveillance capacity to be certain the warfighter is in a safer environment and being able to immediately pinpoint where the enemy is.
7: Now, Senator, can I switch to Tennessee for a moment? I assume you're going to be governor. I'm not talking politics with you. I'm talking assuming you're going to be governor. School choice got started in Tennessee. Do you want to expand it when you get there?
8: I think it's important to recognize the good work that Tennesseans have done, and I have voted in favor of increasing school choice and education scholarships at the federal level. We did that in the Big Beautiful Bill. And I will tell you this, Hugh, parents ought not to have to win the lottery in order to have a say in their child's education. And we know one-size education does not fit all. And you have to be able to put that child in an environment where they are going to best learn. You want a child to grow up and be a lifelong learner, and you want them to leave that K-12 education process knowing how they best learn, how they best attain knowledge, how they best retain knowledge, how they best apply knowledge. And that will help them throughout their life, throughout their career, if they have learned that lesson by the time they finish high school.
7: Now, the Volunteer State just had a knockdown, drag-out redistricting that went for the Republicans. Republicans pick up a seat that way. Memphis gets chopped up into three different districts, which is fine by me. You followed the Massachusetts model. A blue state has all blue congressmen. And a red state's going to have all red congressmen. Is that pretty much the way it's going to be going forward for all states where there's one party control of the three branches, House, Senate, and governorship? I think so. What do you think?
8: I'm not so sure I agree with that. I think that as you look at districts that make sense, as you look at complying with the Supreme Court's directive that you cannot use race. You can't use it in hiring and education. You can't use it in how you draw districts. And they basically said you can draw a district based on political affiliations.
7: Yep.
8: And so as you look at how this is going to play out, I think you will see districts that may be more competitive. You're going to see districts that are going to be more solidly red or more solidly blue. But what I have learned is all politics is local, and people are going to vote for the individual that they think is going to do the best job of representing them. Sometimes they'll vote Democrat, sometimes they'll vote for an independent, sometimes they'll vote for a Republican, but candidate quality does matter in this.
7: All right, last question, Senator. You get to appoint, if you win the governorship, I think you will, by a lot, you get to appoint your replacement. And you know the Senate, you've been there a while. I'm not going to ask you for a name, but what kind of qualities does Tennessee need in its next senator that you'll be looking for as people line up to knock on your door and say, pick me?
8: You know what, Hugh? You know very well that that is a topic that I cannot touch.
7: Well, you can talk about, I don't know, even-handedness, open-mindedness, willingness to know Tennessee. You don't need to name any names, Senator.
8: Not going there.
7: Okay. Senator, safe travel home for the Memorial Day weekend. I hope you get all the budget stuff passed. Will you talk to me as often when you're governor as you do when you're senator?
8: I'm always delighted to have a conversation with you.
7: Thank you, Marsha Blackburn, the senator from Tennessee, is going to be the next governor. Hey, America, I'm in the Relief Factor studio. Don't want you to forget, I'm in the Relief Factor studio. And you should be taking it every day. I also don't want you to forget that I'm raising money for our friends over at Angel Tree. 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If you go there, remember, $200 sends a kid to camp, a kid who otherwise isn't going to go to camp. $200 makes their summer. $200 is everything they need to spend a week away. Mom and dad, one or both, are in jail. They're not going to get them the $200 they need to go to college, to camp for a week. 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I'll be right back, America. Stay tuned. Shelley Moore Capito is next.
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15: Before.
7: Welcome back, America. I'm Hugh Hewitt, joined now by Senator Shelley Moore Capito. Senator Capito is on three committees that matter so much. Environment and Public Works, that matters. Commerce, Science, and Technology, that matters. But what I want to talk to you about is appropriations. Senator, how are you this afternoon?
16: I am good. I'm good, Hugh. Thank you.
7: Well, here's the question. I was listening to School of War yesterday. Aaron McLean hosts it, and CBS National Security Consultant and correspondent. And Christian Broz was on. He used to be staff director of armed services for John McCain. He's now the chief strategy officer for Anduril. He said if appropriations and the budget committee can get reconciliation 3.0 through, they can get a lot of our munitions stockpile funded through the end of the year. And Anduril can start turning out cruise missiles by the thousands, as can other new primes. What do you think? Can we get reconciliation 3.0 through?
16: Well, it's interesting because we're going to talk about appropriations. We've got to get reconciliation package number two through the gate first. And
7: okay.
16: As you know, we're working on that right now. And that, of course, is the border security, homeland security portion. I think we probably can because I feel as though all of us realize that our military is under, weapons are running short. They're training. They're having to relook at costs for training and other things. So they're underfunded, and so we're going to need to put more money in, but we just don't think we're going to get the support from the Democrats because obviously they held out Homeland Security for a very long time with other, besides border issues with TSA and Coast Guard and things of that nature. So I think reconciliation could be an option. The administration has also said they're going to ask for a supplemental. We haven't seen that yet, and so that, again, is another method to get additional dollars besides a regular appropriations process.
7: Now, Mr. Bro said to Aaron that right now, 3.0, reconciliation 3.0 is probably for the post-election session, and that might not leave enough time. I think that's a terrible idea, too, because a lot of people will be mad, a lot of people will be happy, a lot of people will just want to stay home and not do the stuff. We got to get these munitions done, and your committee, Senator Collins is the chair, and you're like a prime mover on it. Do you have it in the gut that we really have to get the munitions stockpile up? Is it like your priority?
16: Yes, it is definitely a priority for me, and I know it is for Chair Collins and also for Senator McConnell, who chairs that subcommittee. Our problem is, of course, in the Senate, the 60-vote threshold, the need for Democrats. However, if it's framed properly, which I think it will be, munitions and stockpiles and also the possibilities of, you mentioned Anduril and others, who are going to be able to move forward with the production of weapons that actually are going to be in much greater numbers at much smaller cost. And I think that's where the greatest emphasis, in my view, the technology's moved so much that we have the possibility of replenishing our weapons with just as effective weapons, and the money can go a lot farther. So I think that's another reason that we need to put a priority on this.
7: Now, you've been following this for so long. You're an expert in the appropriations process. We've always done it the other way. Pentagon says we want X, Y, and Z, and they change the recs all the way through the process. It gets expensive. It gets canceled. What do you make of this new approach that not just Anduril but others are doing? There are lots of them, actually. They said, hey, we'll take the risk. We'll bring in the venture capital. We'll build weapons, and we'll try and sell you the weapons. What do you make of that system?
16: You know, I think it's a great idea. I mean, I think, you know, private sector innovation and, of course, AI and other things that have come up have really made the possibility of change and speed and accuracy. And we know they're testing a lot of these things in the Ukrainian war and to great success. And why wouldn't we want that? Rather than making the old weapons that are, $4 million a shot, that are expensive to make, take time to make. I'm not saying we need to exclusively do the sharper, smaller, less expensive weapons, because we're going to need the old weapons as well, but maybe not in the same number. So why wouldn't we get the private sector, if they're willing to take the risk, to go ahead and move forward on that?
7: I agree. I'm so glad to hear you say that. Let me switch subjects on you briefly. You're not in judiciary, but there is a rumor buzzing that Justice Alito is in fact going to retire. He had faked this. If that happens, I'm not asking you how you'd vote on a replacement or anything like that, but what's it do to the schedule this summer for the Senate, if that happens?
16: Well, yeah, that would certainly upend our schedule. But, you know, depending on who the president would pick, I think we saw Gorsuch move quickly, his nomination move quickly, more quickly than, say, Kavanaugh. And I think that, a good solid pick with easy paperwork and, no conflicts, I think we could move it fairly rapidly. So I'm not too worried about the time right now. I do think the window probably is closing once you get to September, depending on what happens in the election. Obviously, that will weigh into it.
7: Do you prefer nominees who've decided a number of cases so you can look and see how they reason, or do you like blank sheets? Because there are arguments both ways.
16: Yeah, I mean, I think obviously the ones that I've worked on have been past jurists. They've got opinions written. You can see their leanings, whether they're, constitutionalists or they're ready to go far afield and stretching the Constitution. I think that's always useful. I think demeanor and conduct in the courtroom, I think, is important as well. I mean, that sounds like a given, but, as well as I do, that's not
7: much
16: a given.
7: Yeah.
16: So judicial temperament, I think, is extremely important. And so I think a record is always helpful.
7: So finally, Senator Capito, you are always so careful in commenting on war and peace issues. And nevertheless, I am confused by where we are right now. Are you comfortable with the ambiguity in this war, this non-ceasefire, this kinetic ceasefire, or do you think we have to either end it or mend it?
16: I think we have to end it, quite frankly, simply because, to the satisfaction of the president and also the satisfaction of those of us who have supported the president in this, and we know a lot of what's already been done, destruction of the Navy, the missiles, et cetera, and the ability to develop a nuclear weapon. But we've got to get that straight open. I think it's time. And I am confused when the president is, on the verge of restarting, kinetic action, and then even in his own description pulls back an hour before. I'm not sure that I don't know who we're negotiating with here. That's my big question. Who in Iran is really going to be the decision maker here?
7: So,
16: and I'm not sure I have the confidence that even the Iranians know who are making those decisions.
7: Neither do I. So there are two camps. There are the finish the job people. There are two camps of senators, the finish the job people and the let's see how it plays out. Are you a finish the job senator?
16: I'm a finish the job person. I mean,
7: yeah.
16: Why go this far without finishing the job? And, this is a generational thing. I've said about this conflict, this is not if we were ever going to do this. This was going to be a when. And this is the time that was chosen. The president had the guts to do it, and we need to see it through to the end.
7: Senator Shelley Moore Capito, thank you for the update on budgeting, on what we can expect this summer, and I appreciate your candor as always. Have a great Memorial Day weekend. Thank you for joining me on short notice today. I'll be talking with Chair Collins tomorrow about the same stuff, and I really love talking to appropriators, because if you really know how the Senate works, they're the ones you got to talk to. Thank you, Senator. I'll be right back, America. Stay tuned.
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3: They recognize the opposition leader as the legitimate head of government, and they back the Organization of American States in their attempt to isolate the Maduro regime and the Chavistas and to get its Venezuela's constitutional government back on track. So, you know, they've been eyeing Venezuela for a decade and then went in and did and took, you know, that the action that they took. But I think that, yeah, they always have their eyes, especially within the Trump administration, on the Americas and on our surroundings, on, you know, what Russia would call its near abroad, right? That seems to have been a focus of Trump and the administration from the very beginning.
4: Okay, so yesterday, Axios carried a story that had been leaked, obviously, by some apparatchik for Cuba or one of the people that they've got on their payroll, that they had acquired 900 drones that could reach Key West and Guantanamo and maybe other places in the United States. What would be the reaction if they hit any of us, with a drone, do you think?
3: The reaction would be not dissimilar from the reaction of anybody else shooting missiles at the American mainland and hitting and potentially killing Americans, right? I mean, you only have to look at what Venezuela serves as in terms of an example, and those were drug boats mainly, but they were seen as harming the American people and undermining American society and American security and all that. Certainly, I don't think Cuba would get any special dispensation for, you know, a free shot or two at the U.S. The answer is always the same. Somebody tries bombing us,
4: The 101st Airborne. That's what I think they'd get. Yeah. They would end up with a bunch of parachutes and landing craft, and it wouldn't be the Bay of Pigs 2.0. It would be Operation Enduring Freedom 2.0. Don't go anywhere, America, the March of Baghdad that I'm referencing. I'll be right back with Seth Mandel. We'll talk about the big war right after this.
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9: Welcome back, America. I'm Hugh Hewitt with Seth Mandel. You can follow Seth on Twitter at Seth Mandel. Seth A. Mandel, I believe. Am I right about that, Seth? Seth A. Mandel?
10: That's right.
9: All right. I'm reading from the Times of Israel right now. Israel said preparing for renewal of Iran war. Trump says Tehran has days to make a deal. TV report points to signs of heightened readiness, including a five-hour cabinet meeting, cancellation of PM's trial hearing, and Trump says he is not sure when it will happen. What do you guess or think?
10: That we're going back to war, that we're going back to an offensive posture in the conflict with Iran, yes.
9: And when you say that, do you mean for a day, a month, as long as it takes? Because we quit last time and we quit too soon.
10: We did quit too soon, and I wish I knew what was in the president's head. I don't, but it ought to be for more than a day. And, of course, you know, my opinion is that it should be for as long as it takes. But one thing I've noticed about the president here is that he has not really gotten scared off of the Iran conflict by gas prices. That attack has been used on him. That criticism has been used repeatedly, and he hasn't backed off of that. He just doesn't think that's enough to stop his quest of preventing Iran from attaining nuclear weapons. So I think he's often biding time for one thing or another. Sometimes it's to reposition forces. Sometimes it is to feel Iran out and see what their red lines might be under new leadership, and then proceed from there. But he hasn't let up on the Strait of Hormuz and the conflict over that, over the shipping and the embargoes. And so whatever happens, that is still going to have the effect on gas prices and the economy that is behind the criticism that he's receiving. So offensive or not, whatever we do with our fighter jets, that part of the Iran war is not going to change, and that cost is baked in. So I would think that the smart move would just be to finish the job and do what it takes, especially if we're not going to move off of the embargo of the Strait or the blockade, and this is going to continue. It gives Trump's political opposition grist for attack ads and things they're going to use against Republicans in the midterms, if they're already making that, spending that political capital, the Republicans are, then I think he's just got to do what it takes to win the war.
9: Now, there are about 100 miles of coastline that at the narrowest margin, the channel gets down to about 22 miles. And you remember, I assume you remember, maybe you're too young, the no-fly zones in Iraq. We had two of them, one in the north from April of 1991, one in the south from August of 1991. Both of them went for 12 years. We enforced no-fly zones over Kurdistan and southern Iraq for 12 years until Saddam was eventually toppled. What do you make of a no-fire zone? In other words, if we see any drone or anything, we'll bring the MOABs out for that stretch of the Strait of Hormuz, because we really cannot allow them to carry on with these hijinks.
10: Right. And also, we've already crippled their ability to build and develop ballistic missiles, which was a huge part of their of both wars in both major theaters, right? The war between Russia and Ukraine in Europe and the war and the air war throughout the Middle East. Iran was a real hinge point in that with its development of ballistic missiles. So they have less to respond with, less to retaliate with. And so we should not be shy about that, because the truth is that now is, at this moment, is the time when you would want to get into that kind of a shooting war, because they simply don't have the missile capability to keep up with us. If they want that kind of arms race, they're looking at, in a way, what the Soviet Union looked at, which was an arms race that they couldn't afford and that would bankrupt them. Something similar is the case in Iran. Iran has less in the way of financial reserves for the blockade, for what the blockade is costing them versus what it's costing us. And they have less in the way of missile development capability. So, you know, we can wait them out, but if they want a fight, they should absolutely get it with the full force, because at this moment, they simply can't compete.
9: All right. Now I want to finish with two political questions. Let's clink virtual glasses over Thomas Massie getting crushed. How happy were you?
10: I feel like this has happened a couple times, and Jamal Bowman, a Democrat, was the last one, which was, you just, at some point, you just look ridiculous if you are representing your district or supposed to represent your district in the U.S. House, and instead you spend all your time thinking about a conflict 6,000 miles away. I mean, I just think it's an easy case to make that you got to get somebody else in there. Government can't work that way, and it certainly wasn't working for the people of Kentucky in that situation. So I'm not, you know, hugely surprised, but I think I'm happy for Kentuckians, because honestly, I think they're the beneficiaries out of this to at least – well, we'll see, I suppose, but at least have the chance of having somebody in office who represents their interests and isn't spending half his time with Ro Khanna in Silicon Valley and half his time yelling about the Middle East.
9: All right, last question. The buzz is back that Justice Alito is going to retire, and it's going to be a difficult confirmation because Bill Cassidy's mad at Donald Trump and John Cornyn might not be too happy, and there's always a couple of others who are a little bit – but I have a name. His name is Judge David Strauss. Have you ever heard of him?
10: Yes.
9: All right. He is a Eighth Circuit judge nominated by President Trump in 2017. Been very, very good. My question is, he's an observant Jew, goes to temple, and the grandchild of Holocaust survivors. All other things being equal, isn't that a good thing for a nominee?
10: Sure. I mean, in terms of the moral worldview that it creates, I think, sure, yeah. And
9: well,
10: the
9: I also
10: range of experiences.
9: Realignment of the Jewish vote in America. It would be good for Trump to nominate, provided, and he is an originalist, I know that, but he's got to prove it to other people. But provided he's a good judge, doesn't it help with moving the Jewish American vote along from the left-wing nutters into the right-wing column?
10: It might, but that would depend on the issues that come before his court.
9: Yeah. Oh, I just thought... think about it. I look forward to hearing about that on commentary. Seth Mandel, have a great Memorial Day weekend. Follow him on X at Seth A. Mandel. Follow me to the end of today's program on The Hugh Hewitt Show.
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9: 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As I close out the day, I got my 5 miles in this morning, thanks to Relief Factor. 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And it was a little bit hot today, believe it or not. I don't know what it's like in the Beltway, but I'm glad to be up north, because if it's hot up here, it's got to be melting down there. So that's 7.65 in the first 3 days up north, and I feel great because of Relief Factor. 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It's got Icarian Curcumin and Veratron Omega. Looks like, this is what the bag looks like. This is what the packet looks like if you're watching on the Salem News Channel. You take 3 of those packets a day, 4 pills per packet for the first week, 2 packets a day for the second week, and then 1 packet a day for the rest of the time. That's at 1-800, the number 4, and the word relief, or at relieffactor.com. 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I've been telling you about the campers for 2 weeks. We're getting up there. We've got 1,000 people going already, but we need more. We got to make all the reservations in time. We got to get all the food scheduled, all the counselors scheduled. More importantly, we've got to tell the kids if they can go. They don't know yet. We don't know how many kids can go. So we need you to respond if you're going to respond as soon as you can. $20, $200 a full scholarship. That means you're sending one kid to camp. $400 you're sending two, et cetera. But all you got to do is go to HughHewitt.com, the banner's at the top, or call 888-206-2764, 888-206-2764, 888-206-2764. Thank you, Harley. Thank you, Adam. Thank you, General Isimel. I'll talk to you tomorrow on the Thursday edition of The Hugh Hewitt Show.
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11: News this hour from Town Hall. I'm Keith Peters in Washington. A House Republican introduces an amendment that judges and members of Congress can only be natural-born U.S. citizens. Correspondent Bernie Bennett has more.
13: South Carolina Congresswoman Nancy Mace proposes a constitutional amendment prohibiting naturalized citizens from serving in Congress, becoming federal judges, or holding Senate-confirmed positions. In a Wednesday statement shared on X, Mace said she introduced a long-overdue joint resolution for the constitutional amendment, noting, quote, "This is the very same standard the president and vice president are required to meet." Mace, who's running for governor in South Carolina, suggests that U.S. officials born in other countries could have split loyalties. Bernie Bennett in Washington.
11: Federal prosecutors in Florida Wednesday unsealed an indictment charging former Cuban leader Raul Castro and 5 others in connection with the Cuban military's fatal downing of 2 planes 30 years ago. President Trump says the U.S. wants to help Cuba, and indicting Raul Castro is a big step.
14: We have Cuba on our minds. Very important. Been a lot of problems for a lot of years, and this was a big, I think it was a very big moment for people that, not only Cuban Americans, but people that came from Cuba that want to go back to Cuba, people that want to see their family in Cuba. I think this is a very big day, very important day.
11: A federal judge has refused to postpone a trial next month for civil claims stemming from the 2024 collapse of Baltimore's Francis Scott Key Bridge. U.S. District Judge James Bredar ruled Wednesday that the trial will start on June 1st as scheduled, despite the objections of companies involved in the deadly disaster. On Wall Street, the Dow up by 645 points, the NASDAQ rose 399, the S&P advanced 79. More on these stories at townhall.com.
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11: Target embarked on a turnaround plan under its new CEO earlier this year.
17: It's a $6 billion plan to reverse three consecutive years of declining sales. CEO Michael Fiddelke says he's cautiously optimistic. Fiddelke took over as chief executive in February. The company is remodeling stores and trying to reclaim its reputation for stocking stylish, affordable clothing. Target is one of the first major retailers to report financial results for February through April. Analysts will be listening for executives to comment on whether consumer behavior has changed due to surging gasoline prices. John Scott reporting.
11: Samsung Electronics Labor Union in South Korea says it'll hold off a planned strike and put a tentative wage deal with management to a vote. The announcement alleviates concerns about the operations of the world's largest memory chip maker. News and analysis at townhall.com. An update on a deadly public health crisis in the Democratic Republic of Congo.
18: The scale and speed of this Ebola outbreak is alarming health officials. It took weeks for the virus to be identified, and by then it had spread widely in an area beset by conflict, with many families displaced from their homes. Limited facilities to test for the virus are slowing the response. The WHO says it urgently needs more financial support to fight this outbreak.
11: The BBC's Fergus Walsh. Congo's soccer team has canceled a three-day World Cup preparation training camp and a planned farewell to fans in the capital of Kinshasa because of that outbreak. Preparations will take place elsewhere after the outbreak, which is thought to have killed more than 130 people and caused nearly 600 suspected cases. More at Town Hall.
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9: Morning, Glory. Greeting and Grace, America. I'm Hugh Hewitt. To the Wednesday edition of the Hewitt Show, I want to open up with Senator James Lankford from Oklahoma. Senator Lankford, I was talking yesterday with a couple of defense-minded people, and they say the budget is going to be big. It's going to go through reconciliation. They're not sure how much, but the president asked for $1.5 trillion. You're on the budget committee. What do you think?
19: Yeah, it's serving in that way. We need to be able to put whatever we need on national defense. National defense is one of those areas that we have to look at. Okay, I understand what we can afford. We also understand what we need to be able to make sure that we can secure the nation. So we're waiting to be able to get some of the details behind that large of a request to figure out what is it. For instance, drone warfare was not a thing we were talking about 4 years ago. It is all we're talking about right now. So we got to look at what defense systems we're doing. We got to keep doing. But what are we not doing? We need to do, and to be able to figure out how to build to make sure we continue to secure the nation.
9: Now, Senator, what I listened to yesterday was Aaron McClain's School of War. He was talking to a former staff director of Armed Services, John McCain's longtime director, Chris Broussard, I believe his name is, and the Barracuda missiles being produced by Anduril privately and then sold to the Pentagon in tranches of 1,000. That's not the way it's been done forever. Do you think contracting is changing in real time to make budgeting more realistic?
19: Contracting better change on it. All of us know the $5,000 toilet stories and everything else from past days dealing with DOD authorizations, appropriations. We've got to be a lot faster at this, especially in drone warfare. What we're seeing in Ukraine right now is the nature of warfare and how they're fighting and defending changes every 3 weeks. That is not an arbitrary number. That's the real number about how things are changing. We're not set up to do any kind of appropriations like that at all. And so the other thing is, defense has typically gone to a big company, McDonnell Douglas, Boeing, or somebody, and said, hey, can you build this for me? And they'll say, yes, give us 7 years, and we'll work on it and develop it. It's got to flip and go to smaller companies and to say, we have developed this and tested this. This looks like it meets your need, and so it can move much faster in our appropriations rather than waiting for somebody to invent it, actually getting someone to invent it and then try to sell it. That's how the normal process works in the rest of the business world.
9: Senator, I want to switch over to last time I talked to you. You were getting dirty looks from TSA agents as you went through Oklahoma City Airport. Not dirty looks. They weren't being paid. You get them paid again. Is there any way to avoid this circus? You've been doing this a long time, and it's just always a circus.
19: Yeah, it's a circus every time, and it's dumb every time. There's this charge of the light brigade when you're in the minority to always think, we'll go cause a shutdown and we'll go win the fight. Every single time it's a lose for the American people, and it ends up being a foolish conversation at the end. Maggie Hassan and I, she's a senator from New Hampshire. You know Maggie. She and I have formed a piece of legislation that ends government shutdowns forever, that says if you get to a moment where we would have a shutdown, government workers are still paid, program still goes at current level funding, but members of Congress and our staff can't travel. We're in session 7 days a week. We can't change to a topic other than appropriations. We're basically stuck in the box until we actually solve the problem. So the pressure's on us, not on federal workers. Why should some TSA worker in Oklahoma City be punished because we didn't get our work done? We should be punished. And the most effective way to punish any kind of leader is take away their time. If you tell them all the things you had scheduled are not going to happen until you finish this, it puts the pressure where it should be to say, finish your work on time, and then you can move on to the other things.
9: All right, I want to finish, Senator, in our four more minutes. Oil prices over $100 a barrel. There could be an operation underway as we speak. We won't know about it till combat operations are resumed. Oklahoma is at the center of not a lot of people know this, but it's Texas, Alaska, and Oklahoma when it comes to oil and natural gas. Are you blowing off? Are the permits there? Are the pipelines opening up? Are you maxing out at production down there?
19: Yeah, we're actually maxing out existing production, but not a new drilling, because the folks that want to go drill a new well are thinking, okay, I don't know when this is going to get resolved. And when it gets resolved, oil may drop to $50, $60 a barrel the next day. They can't be halfway through a $10 million project and suddenly the bottom falls out on them. So the producers that are already producing, they're doing well and they're putting out as much as they can. But new production's not happening. You got to have predictability to do that. So all the folks saying oil and gas company country loves this. Oil and gas country loves as much predictability as they possibly can so they can actually plan for big capital investments.
9: Now, Senator, nobody admires Susan Collins more than I do as a constituent. and we just disagree on the constitutionality of the War Powers Act. She and Senators Cassidy and Murkowski voted along with Democrats to pass a War Powers resolution. I just think it's flat unconstitutional. Is that discussion ever held within the conference?
19: It is, actually. Obviously, the courts would be the one to actually have to be able to come and make that fight, but many of us, myself included, think that this is just not going to stand a constitutional muster on it. The real power that Congress has is the power of the purse. If we just don't fund something, it can't happen. That's the real control that's sitting out there anytime we get into this type of situation. And quite frankly, there's already some conversation right now that the Pentagon doesn't have enough money to be able to keep this fight going in forever. There are limits to the money that they have, actually, and we got to be able make sure our stockpiles are consistent, that if we actually get into another shooting war from another direction, we have enough to be able to defend the United States. So that's what I think is coming at some point, is that.
9: And the very last question, we seized the third large tanker that was part of the Iranian Ghost Fleet yesterday, somewhere in the Indian Ocean. Do you know what happens to that oil and those tankers?
19: They bring it all to Oklahoma and put it in our pipelines. Actually, I don't do. That's what they should do with it. I don't actually know, other than probably that it's held for an indefinite period of time. Obviously, the ship's got to get back to its owner, but the cargo, I've not seen yet what they're actually doing with it.
9: I think they're sanctioned ships. I don't think they go back to their owners, but I don't know what we do with a million-barrel oil ship. But kudos to our men and women in uniform. Senator, I know you're running on a schedule. Thank you for joining me this afternoon. I appreciate it very much.
19: You bet. Glad
9: to have you. I also got to tell you, the markets are just so crazy. At this hour, the 10-year Treasury is up. That's bad for home buyers. I'll talk about Andrew and Todd in a second. That's at 4.573. And this is so weird. The Dow's up 1.22%. The S&P is up 0.95%. The NASDAQ is up 1.33%. The Russell 2000, the broadest, is up 2%. And oil is down to $97 a barrel, $97.98 a barrel. And I suppose that reflects the president's comments that he's having good conversations with some rational people. So who knows? Maybe there was a coup within the coup. We don't really have any insight to what's going on inside of Iran. Maybe some non-nutters took over from the nutters. We'll find out. But if they fire one more drone, I say back to full combat operation. In the meantime, about that interest rate, when it goes up to 4.75 on a 10-year treasury, that means you're going to pay a lot on your 30-year fix, probably 6.5 to 7. And it's okay. First of all, find out what you can get, the best rate you can get, from AndrewandTodd.com, sponsors of my show. They've served thousands of you with mortgages that you need, from California to New York, from Florida to Washington State. They're there for you, and they've taken, actually, tens of thousands of you have called them at 888-888-1172. 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Wonderful men. I've known them a long time. Andrew and I have been in a Bible study for years. They met again today, and I wasn't on it because I was doing pre-tapes for the Memorial Day show. So I want you to please call them at 888-888-1172. 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I did get 5 miles in this morning before it got hot. It's 95 degrees in the Beltway. 95 degrees in the Beltway, believe it or not. I got my 5 miles in today. I carry in curcumin, resveratrol, and omega. Right there in my hand if you're watching on the Salem News Channel. I take it every day. And the only thing it doesn't do is fix things that are tears or really bad. Minor aches and pains, they go away. 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
9: Welcome back, America. I like it when my radio friends do very well in the book department, as Noah Rothman has with his brand new book, Blood in Progress. I can't turn on the TV, I can't listen to a podcast, except I hear Noah. And that's good, because I want everyone to read Blood in Progress. And I'm going to say Blood in Progress 7 times, because I'm still teaching Noah how to promote books. You just got to say Blood in Progress, Blood in Progress. Noah, I've been doing that,
0: Hugh. I'm trying to incorporate the Lentz rule. I just did it in a couple of interviews just now. And it is gratuitous, but
9: yes,
0: I understand. That's
9: it's gratuitous, and it works. Now, I want to give you an ultimate compliment. I read the book for blurb purposes when it was in PDF. And when you read a book for blurb purposes, you take no notes. You just read it, and you find out what you can say about it. Now I'm going through it chapter at a time, because we're going to spend a couple of weeks on this. And I got to tell you, I'm learning stuff I never knew. I know about the Palmer Raids. You learn about the Palmer Raids in law school in 1980 when I went to law school. But I never knew about the Prepare to Stay marches. I never knew about Luigi Galliani. Tell people about these crazy people.
0: Me neither. And there's a reason why some very recent scholarship in the effort to excavate from the historical record their enduring relevance. They all describe these people as forgotten, deservedly so. Luigi Galliani was an Italian anarchist born into means in Italy, migrated to the United States, where he engaged in socialistic and anarchistic agitation. At the time, there was a real distinction between these two philosophies. They were all beholden to the proletarian revolution, of course, but there were little distinctions between them. You can kind of envision them arguing over should the state wither away at the outset of the revolution, or would a dictatorship of the proletariat be necessary in the interim? You know, the kind of obscure and esoteric intellectual debates that the historical record has preserved and allows the democratic left to say, well, what do anarchists have to do with us? You know, we want a bigger role for the state, et cetera. But he was an anarchistic, violent anarchistic agitator, and incepted a movement of mostly Italian, native Italians who migrated to the United States and faced real persecution, including lynchings and persecution by the state. One expression of the hostility that engendered was the Italian mafia. Another was the anarchist movement, and it executed a campaign of bombings, terroristic attacks, assassinations, targeting American political figures, targeting the Catholic Church, targeting police stations and police in particular, which is one of the through lines that this book.
9: Can I interrupt here?
0: Police are
9: I never knew St. Patrick's Cathedral got bombed, and I didn't know about the ferry bombing but the Ferry Exchange Saloon bombing. You've got the details. You dug in here, buddy.
0: Yeah, well, thanks. I'm actually kind of heartened by that, because a lot of these stories were new to me, but I wasn't sure the extent to which, you know, people have maybe been familiar with this history. But one of the things I argue when I'm promoting this book is that this is not necessarily an obscure history, but it is a suppressed history. There's
9: yes.
0: a degree to which those who don't want you to draw the through line, don't want you to see the predictive and indeed prescriptive elements associated with waves of left-wing violence, as we're experiencing now, as we experienced in the 80s and 70s, as we experienced in the 20s and 10s. They don't want you to see the leading indicators that are indicative of those kind of movements that are violent and potentially mass violent, as the anarchistic wave was. And we're fortunate, as again, I mean, we talked about this yesterday, we'd be seeing a lot more bombings if 9/11 had never happened. Because the bomb was the instrument of the left-wing terrorist movement. And just got harder to access explosives after 9/11.
9: I was trying to remember my education, and I knew the Wobblies were out there and that they were the most radical of the working groups, and the AFL-CIO came along kind of clean up their act. I had no idea that they are actually responsible for the Ludlow massacre. I had no idea that they have blood on their hands, that they're a Blood in Progress group. They're not just some quaint aspect of American history. They're killers.
0: My education, which I thought was very good. I was educated in public schools, but I studied Latin in high school, in public school.
9: Me too.
0: So I didn't have a, you know, substandard education. And yet, even up to and including graduate school, all the way through my career in education, the only thing that happened in between the Haymarket riot of 1886, in which, by the way, police were attacked with bombs, that's also memory hold. But the only thing that happened between 1886 Haymarket riots and the Palmer Raids of 1919 and 1920 was that the United States descended into a reactionary fervor against immigrants and nothing else. And this is it's a potted history that is absolute nonsense. The American people had absolutely every reason to fear labor activism. It was violent. It attacked non-union shops. It blew up the LA Times. It tried to assassinate Palmer. It almost blew up Franklin Delano Roosevelt, who was right next door to Palmer when his house was bombed, which, by the way, also people don't even know. That 1920s period is very forgotten, as forgotten as the Marxian guerrilla movements of the 60s and 70s.
9: The Bronx Borough Hall, the University of Chicago University Club, this is all SDS stuff we know from the 60s and the 70s.
0: Oh, the poisoning. Yeah, the Great Poisoning Campaign. Sure.
9: It's all repeating.
0: It was almost the mass decapitation of the entire social structure, government and political and commercial officials and religious officials in Chicago. It would have been the worst mass murder in American history, even today, had it succeeded.
9: First time I've ever read about it in Blood and Progress. Here's the ending paragraph from Chapter 2. The fetishization of violence as a remedy to the abuses of the state, inequities in commercial and industrial life, and even a general sense of ennui is common among radicals and radical organizations. These rationalizations for violence are commonplace among the violent left, both then and now. I think that's the through line that you're trying to get. Fetishization of violence, the Antifa riots, the Che's, everything. It's a perversion.
0: Well, it is the revivification of the Marxian narrative, right? It's the myth for those who are attracted to violent revolutionary Marxist theories, and they have to be violent, is that one episode of galvanizing bloodshed will create a mass movement in which those who are cowed and subservient and submissive, precisely as those ladies outside the Mamdani trial the other day were saying, we're such a submissive population, why don't we rise up in revolution? And what would make us rise up in revolution? An act of murderous violence. That is the delusion to which they're beholden. It's the same delusion that the Guyanists subscribe to, same delusion that Bernadine Dorn and Bill Ayers subscribe to, and it's the same delusion that we see today. That's what's fueling this movement of violent radicals.
9: What broke it in the 20s? What stopped the fever? I'm now curious about what stopped the fever in 1960s and 70s with the end of the Vietnam War. Nixon stopped it. The kids went home because they weren't going to get drafted. What happened in the 20s?
0: Yeah, I don't actually posit a theory on that. The scholarship leads me to believe that the movement, the underground activists who were engaged in this violent campaign of terrorism, and they were few. Again, these are not mass movements. It's part of their delusion. They perceive themselves to be representative of a great mass of people, and they are representative of a very small fringe of deluded people. But they were subsequently broken up by law enforcement. Those that weren't broken up by law enforcement were under such pressure by law enforcement that they self-deported, including Mario Buda, who is probably the executor of the 1920 bombing of Wall Street, which is, again, still one of the FBI's oldest cold cases. They've never actually established who did that. It was closed down during World War II, but it's still unsolved. But a lot of them just deported themselves, including Luigi Gaiani, who died of a heart attack in 1931 after being arrested by the Mussolini government and then pardoned briefly. But law enforcement breaks this stuff up. The enforcement of existing statute breaks this stuff up, which is one of my recommendations at the close of this book. We have the tools at our disposal. We just need
9: to. Now, Noah, I asked you this yesterday. If you can stay another segment, please do. Don't feel any obligation. You're on a book tour, and so if you've got something else lined up, don't. But if you want to come back and talk about Blood and Progress, I want to talk about the French Revolution with you, because of course, why not? Stay tuned, America.
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9: Welcome back, America. I'm Hugh Hewitt. Noah Rothman is stuck around with me. His brand new book is This, Blood and Progress. I encourage you to go to Amazon right now and get it. Get it for yourself to get smart. Get it for any friend of yours who says something dumb about anarchists or feels some sympathy for people who are maybe violence adjacent or say crazy stuff. They got to know what they're talking about. Noah, I'm going to set you up and then let you run with this. First day of law school substance, I always go through the brief history of nearly everything, and I always tell them there are two kinds of revolution. There are revolution against power and revolutions for power. The American Revolution was a revolution against power in order to establish negative rights so that the governments couldn't screw with individual liberties. And there are revolutions for power, the Bolsheviks, of course, but the French Revolution is the mother of all revolutions, and you end up with Robespierre. And after it fails, you end up with Napoleon. Do you agree with my grand sweep of history assessment? Revolutions go one of two ways, against power or for power.
0: Yeah, I like that. I think it was Irving Kristol who said that the American Revolution was distinct from the revolutionary tradition after the French Revolution because it sought to codify that which was already established, and it took into account human nature, and it didn't seek to perfect that nature, rather it comprehended that man was a failed, fallen creature, and that its foibles needed to be channeled and directed and harnessed rather than re-engineered from the top down, which was not the French tradition. And subsequently, not the Russian tradition or any other revolution that followed it, because so many of them followed the Russian.
9: Or the Maoists.
0: So, yeah, I like that framing. Or the Maoists, yeah.
9: Well, give them the brief history of what happened in the 19th century to the 20th century, because the Bolsheviks really did set

0: One nation under God. Here's Franklin Graham.
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3: Space terror. And the classes were much more numerous than the French. The prostitutes, the work shirkers, the bagmen, the speculators, the hoarders, all of whom might vaguely be described as criminal, following quickly, however, became entire occupational groups.
4: Then the kulaks.
3: Again, individuals just reduced. Yes, precisely. When you reduce individuals, this is a big theme throughout the book, when you reduce individuals to flatten them out so that they become avatars, caricatures even, of an imagined class or tribe, it really greases the skids for inhuman, barbaric displays of violence.
4: That is what then culminates in the last century in Mao. And any revisionism we can get about Mao is a good thing. Xi is just Mao, if lacking charisma. He's a colder, relentless killer and cruel guy. Do you agree with me? I mean, the Uyghur genocide was a real thing. Jimmy Lai is dying in jail right now. These people are not reformers. They're killers.
3: Yeah, it's not just that. I mean, that's the worst of it, for sure. But there's also the re-Sovietization of its economy, the reversal, the deliberate reversal of the market-oriented reforms that were engaged in by Deng and by Hu Jintao, and the design being to reestablish control over society, restore the totalitarian aspect of China that had sloughed off. It had kept its authoritarianism, but it had it softened the totalitarian element of it.
4: That's a little too much freedom.
3: Yeah, very much in the Malmo.
4: To have blood in progress. This is the book, Blood in Progress. It's at Amazon right now. It's at every bookstore in America. 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But Amazon, go and get it. Get it for your friends who are lost and your kids are going to college. I'll talk to Noah again later in This Week and Next. Don't go anywhere, America. I'm Hugh Hewitt.
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11: On the right, it's a limited deal just for a longer ceasefire.
12: We would have to open the strait. That would open immediately. So we're going to give this one shot. I'm in no hurry. You never think, oh, the midterms, I'm in a hurry. I'm in no hurry. I just, ideally, I'd like to see few people killed as opposed to a lot. We can do it either way, but I'd like to see few people killed. I just wonder whether or not they have the good of the people, because some of the things they're doing to me means they don't have the good of the people, and they have to have the good of the people. There's a lot of anger now in Iran because people are living so badly. There's a lot of foment that we haven't seen before so much. And
13: well, that is Donald Trump on his way to the Coast Guard Academy to give a commencement address today. I'm joined now by Sarah C. Bedford of the Washington Examiner. Sarah, what do you think the president's going to do with Iran?
14: Gosh, I think that he may be weighing more additional military strikes. I mean, the reporting is that he was potentially within hours of striking Iran again before the three Arab states, including Saudi Arabia and Qatar, reached out and implored him not to do so. But this is kind of the type of language that you see Trump use, like, oh, you know, I'm in no hurry, I'm in no rush, before he does a strike. I mean, we've talked about before the strategic ambiguity that Donald Trump likes to maintain. He often sounds noncommittal and disinterested right before he does something, but there's no way to really tell because he really tries to play his cards so close to the vest when it comes to whether he will or won't do a strike, and especially when he's trying to use that uncertainty as leverage in negotiations like he is right now.
13: Yeah, I would not be in the least bit surprised if later tonight we hear, as he gave his speech at the Coast Guard Academy, troops were, or bombers were falling on the Strait of Hormuz coastline along Iran. Now let's go to the budget and what's going on in Congress. I began with James Lankford. I'll have Sally Moore Capito on later. I'll also be joined by Senator Marsha Blackburn. Where are we on the budget and reconciliation, Sarah C. Bedford?
14: Well, Republicans are lined up now over the part of the reconciliation package that has to do with ICE and funding for immigration enforcement, and that has advanced out of the Senate Budget Committee. So that's on track. But where they've really hit a snag is with funding for Secret Service, a big portion of which would be used on security enhancements for the White House ballroom. The Senate parliamentarian has said, as written, that can't pass in the package. And so at the very least, the drafters of the legislation would have to go back and structure that in a way that could pass through the parliamentarian scrutiny here. But the bigger problem is that there's cold feet among some Republicans about backing the ballroom, just the idea of ballroom funding at all, regardless of how it's written to survive the procedural hurdles. And so the White House is working with senators to try to keep that on track. That's going to be the controversial part of this reconciliation bill, though. And if they just had kept it to a truly skinny, quote-unquote skinny, reconciliation package like what was first envisioned, it would probably already be over the finish line by now and on track to make Donald Trump's June 1st deadline. The ballroom funding puts that in some doubt, though.
13: Now, I'm something of a stickler for detail, and it's my understanding that the so-called ballroom funding is for below ballroom funding. That's the stuff in the basement. And back when I was in the White House, 85, 86, there were a lot of basements under the White Hall. There were elevators down, many, many levels. And I assume they're doing the same thing again, right? I assume they're digging down deep. Were they trying to pay for that with federal money and then have the private funding pay for that which was above ground?
14: Yes, that's exactly right. I mean, right now there's a court injunction. I believe they're only allowed to do construction underground. Any of the cosmetic stuff above the ground, that's on pause while the case is litigated. So the distinction is like the Secret Service money wouldn't fund stuff like beautiful marble for the ballroom floor, the stuff that would be controversial, but it would involve paying for security enhancements to protect the ballroom. And I guess the critic's argument against that would be, well, you wouldn't need to pay for security enhancements to the ballroom if the ballroom project didn't exist in the first place. But it's also not just for the ballroom. I mean, it's $1 billion. And one estimate that I saw was maybe around a quarter of that would be spent on ballroom enhancements. But it's really for security provisions that would affect the entire White House complex. And, you know, I interviewed White House Legislative Affairs Director James Braid a few days ago, and he was saying, you know, look, you have people trying to ram White House barricades with their car. I mean, you have death threats against the president. And so it would involve securing the entire White House complex, not just the ballroom. And so, you know, the fact that the ballroom's in there, though, and it's polling so poorly with the public, that's why it's controversial with Republicans.
13: Yeah, they're also going to put an infirmary down there. And an infirmary can encompass a lot. That can be infirmary with a lot of guns in it and a lot of high-tech weaponry. Let me switch over to the appropriations process that follows. Senator Collins will be my guest tomorrow. Where do we see that right now?
14: I think there's some fears among the Republicans and the White House that the days of just regular order appropriations are kind of over. The Democrats very clearly have no incentive to help Republicans go through the regular appropriations process, and there's no incentive for them to reach any sort of bipartisan compromise on funding really anything. And almost all, whether you're talking about the Department of Agriculture or the Department of Education, all sorts of things have been politicized under the second Trump presidency that were just never really considered partisan before. So there are fears at the White House that potentially even the benign aspects of the regular appropriations process could be difficult as we get closer to the end of the fiscal year.
13: In terms of hearing structure and when we get to reconciliation 2.0, if the parliamentarian is made happy and the Senate passes, that goes back to the House, that'll pass. What about reconciliation 3.0, which is for defense? What are the prospects for that?
14: The leadership in both the House and the Senate and the White House are confident right now, or at least they're sounding a confident note, that something will get done. Now, whether from the perspective of leadership, that's just a negotiation tactic to get reluctant hardliners on board with the current piece of reconciliation legislation that didn't have all of the conservative goodies that the hardliners wanted, that's unclear. There's also some talk about potentially including what's been framed as a down payment on the SAVE Act. There's a lot of skepticism that any part of the SAVE Act could survive the parliamentarian process, but potentially something to do with advancing towards some kind of voter ID policies could be in that. And then the White House has talked about some sort of anti-fraud provisions, funding for anti-fraud enforcement and things like that could make it into that reconciliation.
13: Well, that could get past a bird bath. If you're raising money for fraud enforcement, that gets past the bird bath. Sarah C. Bedford at the Washington Examiner. Follow her on X at Sarah C. Bedford. And thank you, Sarah. Follow me to the next segment of today's Hugh Hewitt Show.
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0: Welcome back, America. I'm Hugh Hewitt. President Trump, on returning from his commencement speech at the Coast Guard Academy, had this to say on the tarmac at Andrews on his return trip, cut number 16.
5: You said yesterday you're about an hour away from making a decision. Where does that stand today? Have you heard anything from them?
6: Right on the borderline, believe me. If we don't get the right answers, it goes very quickly. We're all ready to go. We have to get the right answers. It would have to be a complete 100% good answers. And if we do, we save a lot of time, energy, and lives, most importantly. Could go very quickly.
0: I'm just not telling you anything you hadn't said before. We're right on the line. It could go quickly. I hope it does. Let me tell you about something you should not sleep on, turning small talk into big talk. This is the book by my dear friend Jan Janura. It came out 2 years ago. It continues to sell and sell and sell and sell, especially around now during graduation season. Not only was it an Amazon staff pick, a Barnes & Noble bestseller, Porchlight number 4 best-selling business book, and awarded a national bestseller by Publishers Weekly, turning small talk into big talk may get a graduate a job. It may keep an employed person a job. It may get you the promotion that you want. Because if you can turn small talk into big talk, you can advance in the world. Conversation is the art of engaging others. How do you do it? And how do you do it on other than sports and weather? Well, there are techniques. There are questions to ask. There are ways to go about it. And Jan Janura is the master of it. He gave the commencement speech at Colorado State University this year. I haven't gotten a copy of that yet, but I want to. But you can get a copy of Jan's new book, Turning Small Talk into Big Talk. You can get Turning Small Talk into Big Talk at Amazon or Barnes & Noble. 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You'll be glad you did. The graduate that you give it to as a present, we'll be glad you did. And by the way, if you're not such a good conversationalist, get one for yourself. Finally, don't forget our friends at Angel Tree Prison Fellowship. Angel Tree is a ministry of prison fellowship that sends children whose moms and or dads, usually dad, are in jail. Give a listen to Steve Collins, who is Angel Tree's Senior Director of Camping.
7: 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You know, because they were used to getting one meal a day. 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And during the summer, school's out. And so, yeah, camp is special. They're going to be well fed, that's for sure, and lots of fun activities.
0: They're going to have the week of their year. 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
2: News this hour from Town Hall. I'm Keith Peters in Washington. Federal prosecutors have announced charges against former Cuban President Raul Castro in the 1996 downing of civilian planes operated by Miami-based exiles. Acting Attorney General Todd Blanche says the indictment of Raul Castro sends a clear message.
3: For the first time in nearly 70 years, senior leadership of the Cuban regime has been charged in this country, in the United States of America, for acts of violence resulting in the deaths of American citizens. Nations and their leaders cannot be permitted to target Americans, kill them, and not face accountability.
2: The indictment was related to Castro's alleged role in the shoot-down of two small planes operated by the exile group Brothers to the Rescue. Castro was Cuba's defense minister at that time. The charges included murder and destruction of an airplane. Republicans in the Senate are considering dropping the proposal for $1 billion in security money for the Trump ballroom.
4: The president was asked if he's worried about the ballroom funding.
5: I'm building the ballroom.
4: In the Senate, Louisiana Republican John Kennedy says they're back to square one. North Carolina's Tom Tillis says adding the security funding was a bad idea. He does not think there is enough backing to pass it, even if the price is reduced. Vermont Democrat Peter Welch says this comes as many voters are struggling to make ends meet.
6: The folks that you represent and I represent really wonder, why are we spending $1 billion on a ballroom?
4: President Trump had originally said private money would cover the ballroom project. Ed Donahue, Washington.
2: On Wall Street, the Dow by 645 points, the Nasdaq rose 399, the S&P advanced 79. More at townhall.com.
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2: Single Gen Z women are outpacing the men of their generation when it comes to buying a home.
8: The young ladies accounted for 35% of all home buyers in their generation, while single Gen Z men represented 18%, according to the National Association of Realtors. The survey covered home buyers from July of 2024 to June 2025. Single women across all generations made up a quarter of home buyers, while single men accounted for 11%, a sign that single women are choosing to become homeowners and overcoming affordability challenges at greater rates than single men. Rich Thomason reporting.
2: New Mexico authorities say three people are dead and more than a dozen first responders were assessed for possible exposure to an unidentified substance after being called to a rural home for a suspected drug overdose. News and analysis at townhall.com. From Washington, I'm Keith Peters. The NAACP calls for a boycott of Southern college sports programs over voting rights. Correspondent Gethin Coolbaugh explains.
9: The NAACP is calling on black athletes, alumni, fans, and the general public to boycott the athletic programs of public universities in states that aim to redistrict longtime black lawmakers. If black athletes participate in the boycott, it could deplete rosters for powerhouse football and basketball programs across the Southeastern and Atlantic Coast conferences. The effort launched Tuesday comes as civil rights activists aim to apply pressure to Republican-led state legislatures through mass protests and economic boycotts. I'm Gethin Coolbaugh.
2: Dallas Mavericks President Masai Ujiri says it was a difficult decision and his alone to remove Jason Kidd as the team's coach after five seasons. Ujiri said Wednesday it felt like the organization needed a clean slate.
0: The following is not an actor, but a real-life story from Trinity Debt Management.
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10: Pretty impressed by it. So hopefully those people will make a deal that's going to be great for everybody. But I don't know. Do I get what? I never get tired. But what I like to do, if I can save war by waiting a couple of days, or I can save people being killed by waiting a couple of days, I think it's a great thing to do.
11: Morning, glory, and evening, grace, America. President Trump, minutes ago, arriving back from the Coast Guard Academy. If he can save lives by waiting a couple of days, he wants to. But, you know, you can lose lives by waiting a couple of days. Iran hasn't exactly been doing nothing during the ceasefire. To discuss that and other issues, I'm joined by Dr. Michael Oren, former Israeli ambassador to the United States, founder of the Israel Advocacy Project. Dr. Oren, am I right about that? If you wait too long, you end up losing lives as opposed to saving them?
12: Well, yeah, as you said, Iran is not sitting around and twiddling its thumbs during this period. It is rebuilding its missile capacity. A lot of those ballistic missiles were buried by American and Israeli bombing. They're digging these missiles out, the launchers out. Lord knows what they're doing with their nuclear program. Maybe somebody knows, but I imagine they're just not, again, they're not sitting passively. And they're plotting their next move. And now they just came out and said that should the United States and Israel renew hostilities against Iran, they will cut the internet cables running beneath the Strait of Hormuz and cause perhaps an international crisis that way. So, again, they're getting stronger, not getting weaker.
11: They're pirates. And, by the way, that kind of threat tells you that they'll never be trustworthy. They'll never be, because once you make a threat like that, you'll always make a threat like that. Before we go on further, I got to play for you something from last night. Congressman Thomas Massie, upon being defeated, said
12: lost
11: this. Cut number four.
13: I would have come out sooner, but I had to call my opponent and concede, and it took a while to find Ed Galrine in Tel Aviv.
11: All right, now, Ambassador Oren, I think that's just nakedly anti-Semitic. Do you agree with me?
12: I was telling people in Israel about it today. I was actually in the Israeli news today and actually quoting him. And people couldn't believe it. They couldn't believe it. Their response was he really in Tel Aviv? And it was so outrageously anti-Semitic, they couldn't even understand it. Of course it is. Of course it is. And what's the subtext there is that that Galrine, a candidate supported by President Trump, is being controlled by the Israelis. And it's blatantly anti-Semitic, of course.
11: All right. I just wanted people to hear it. I wanted to hear it from you, not me. I've been saying it all day. Let's go back to the war. It seems to me that the Iranians are doing the Iranian thing, which is to always play for time, and that at some point we just have to say, no mas, no more time. Is that your agreement? Do you agree with that, or should we let it play out a while?
12: Well, it depends on how much oxygen you have on the American Western side. Okay, we are in a game of chicken. It's not a military against military anymore. It's economy against versus economy. And ideally, the United States could maintain its naval blockade through the Strait of Hormuz. It's costing the Iranians hundreds of millions of dollars a day. Ultimately, it will cause cracks within the IRGC, within the military, ultimately. But that ultimately may take 3, 4, 5 months. During that time, gas prices will continue to rise. The general price of living will continue to rise. Shortage of fertilizer even that will cause food prices to rise. So it's that kind of game of chicken. Does the president think that his administration and the American economy generally have that type of wind that it can wait out the Iranian regime?
11: Okay, now the headline in the Times of Israel is, Trump says Netanyahu will, quote, do whatever I want in Iran after Per said to hold tense call. That tells me, after, a year of this, since Operation Midnight Hammer, that we got the jets warming up on the runway. Whenever Trump says he's at a tense call with Netanyahu, those two are thick as thieves and getting ready to go. How do you read it?
12: I hope so. I hope that's the case. Or, maybe Netanyahu feels that the president is going to this deal, as reported in some sources in the Western press, a deal that would basically end the war and open 30 days of negotiation on outstanding issues like the nuclear issue. And in which case, of course, the nuclear issue will not be resolved. Strait of Hormuz will not be resolved, because that's what the Iranians do. They get into a negotiation and they will drag their feet. They've been doing it for hundreds and hundreds of years, not for the last, 6 months. So that's what they'll do. I think that's what the prime minister is worried about. I think we could get to a situation similar to that which Israel found itself in 2015 after the signing of the JCPOA, in which we said, okay, you signed this deal, but we won't be bound by this deal. We have to retain our maneuverability, our ability to defend ourselves, which is pretty much is what's happening in the north, because the president and the State Department have declared a 45-day ceasefire in the north, but there's no ceasefire in the north, and it's limited Israel's maneuverability somewhat. We're not really bombing in Beirut anymore, but there's full-fledged combat going up on north, and we're having soldiers wounded every single day. A woman soldier was seriously wounded today, so there's always going to be a certain divergence of interests between our two countries, as much as we are fastly and closely allied, because the United States is far away, a big country. Israel is a small country. We're threatened with immediately on our neighbors. And at a certain point, we have to say to the president, please understand these are our fundamental and even existential interests.
11: Now, I want to go back to Michael Oren, historian, Princeton historian, author of the most important book on Middle Eastern history wars in the modern times. From 1991 to 2003, the United States and its allies operated two no-fly zones in Iraq, one in northern Iraq to protect the Kurds, one in southern Iraq to protect the Shia Muslims. We started them too late, but we got them going. Could we operate, do you think it's, as a military matter, possible to operate a no-shoot zone, a no-missiles, no-firing zone for 150 miles in length along the strait, and 100 miles back, and if they violate that, turn it into a no-move zone? In other words, what you've done with southern Lebanon, the allies of the United States and the United States ought to do to the coastal zone along the strait. What do you think of that?
12: The United States can do whatever the heck it wants. Okay, it has that ability. It has the firepower. You're talking about a country with not two or three aircraft carriers, but 11 aircraft carriers. And it has a massive amount of power. It's the strongest military force in the world. It can do that. But if you're going to make declare a no-fire zone like that, you have to back it up. You have to back it up with true power. And so it's just a matter, as so much in this war, it's a matter of staying ability, endurance, and the certainly willpower to bring American force to bear in the fullest possible way against Iran.
11: All right, but do we have a choice? Because they want to establish the Hormuz Tool Authority. They want to control an international waterway, which since time immemorial has been open to everyone except pirates. In other words, they want to change the fundamental rules of the geopolitical order. We can't allow that to happen. Neither can the Gulf states, neither can the world, can we?
12: No, of course you can't, but you're going to have to step up and enforce that. Listen, we don't want them to have a nuclear weapon either. We don't want them to have 8,000 ballistic missiles that can threaten all of the countries in the Middle East and threaten us with close to an existential danger. We don't want them to be supporting terror around the Middle East. Keep in mind, one of the ways they close international waterways is not through missiles and not through mines, but through true pirates, the Houthis. So all of these issues have to be resolved in this war if we are to get to a vastly better place in the Middle East. And I've talked often on this program about the hinge of history, where if the initial five goals of this war, no nuclear program, no nuclear stockpile, no ballistic missile program, no support for terror, and reopening the Straits of Hormuz, these are now emblazoned on my soul view, you achieve that, then everything changes in the Middle East. You not only get rid of the Iranian threat, you get peace. Right. Peace across the region, Pax Americana extending from the Mediterranean to the shores of the Ganges.
11: All right, 90 seconds. When is the election in Israel and who's going to win it?
12: Well, right now it's either set for late September or late October. It's not quite sure.
11: I thought they said it today.
12: Ultra-Orthodox parties want it to be in September. It's closer to the Jewish major holidays, and they can mobilize support much better. It's really immaterial. It's a difference of maybe, 2 or 3 weeks. Who's going to win it? According to the polls today, right today, it's the anti-BB bloc. But in politics, as you know, between now and up September is an infinity amount of time. Who knows? Much of it will depend, I want you to know, on the outcome of this war. If Netanyahu can go to the voters and say, look, I achieved all the strategic objectives that we set out for ourselves, he'll be in a much, much reinforced position politically.
11: Michael Oren, you've been in the Knesset. You've run before. Are you running this time with anyone?
12: No, I'm not running. But I you know something, I've done the legislator thing. Postal reform was not the thing that most interested me. It's diplomacy. And that's what legislation is. It's postal reform. And that's the most exciting legislation. It goes downhill from there. We have to set about to rebuild Israel's foreign relations. And that is going to be a huge, huge task. It's going to be a historic task, and I'm going to put all of my weight behind it.
11: Well, I'm glad. The Israel Advocacy Group, that's what Dr. Oren's begun. That's what we support. I hope you will as well. Thank you, Dr. Oren. I'll be right back, America. Stay tuned.
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10: Four.
11: Welcome back, America. I'm Hugh Hewitt. Pleased to welcome back to the show a friend of mine, the president of the Utah State Senate, J. Stuart Adams. He has been on before because the American Legislative Exchange Council is a sponsor of our program. I go on the road with them, and usually Stuart Adams shows up to talk to me about why Utah has been number one now for 19 consecutive years in the rich states, poor states rating. Senate President Adams, welcome back. Congratulations. You're number one again. Does it get boring?
10: Not at all. It's fun to be with you. 19 years in a row. Think about it for a minute. The high school graduates in Utah have never known a time in their entire life when Utah hasn't had the best economic outlook. Pretty amazing.
11: I want to run down the stats, if I may. Number one best economic outlook for 19 years running. Number one state overall, third year in a row in the U.S. News and World Report. Number one upward mobility in the Archbridge Institute. Number one in protecting children's mental well-being in the Childhood Index. Number one in GDP growth, according to Kempsey Gardner Policy Institute. Number one increase in household income growth. That's from the Urban Institute. Number two best state for teachers. Number four best state for education. And the lowest electricity rates in the United States. How do you get this all done, Stuart Adams?
10: Well, again, Art Laffer, Steve Moore, Jonathan Williams, they predict the future. And a good economist, I think that the rating of an economist is how well they project the future and predict the future. And we have seen that the policies, the regulatory policies and the tax policies that we put in place actually produce what the prediction wants to predict, the best economic outlook. In addition to those numbers, we have cut taxes, income tax, again, again, again, again, again, ran out of fingers, and again, 6 years in a row in Utah. Both our tax policy and our regulatory policy are what have been able to allow us to accomplish this.
11: Now, for a long time, people said Utah does so well because it's the LDS headquarters of the LDS state. That's no longer true. I got a lot of friends who are moving to Utah because they like the quality of life. They like the seasons. They like the education system. They like the public safety. Have you noticed that the state's got a lot of inbound migration of people who are not LDS?
10: Well, people vote with their feet. And in addition to all the things you just talked about, we are the fastest growing per capita state in the nation. So, yes, we've had a great influx of people. Our demographics have changed, but we've maintained the same policies that have actually allowed us not only to cut taxes, but we've been able to increase. We've doubled the spending on teachers. We now have, I think we're the fifth highest in the nation starting teacher salaries in the entire nation, plus we built infrastructure like no other state. We're rebuilding our roads, our water system. When you can cut taxes and build infrastructure, pay for services, that only happens by having a strong economy. And a lot of that is because of our regulatory policy.
11: Now, I'll talk to you about public safety in the next segment because I'm very interested in that, as are most Americans. But I want to know about electricity. The grid is under stress everywhere, but it's not in Utah. The grid is, I'm in Maine right now. The grid's a big issue up in Maine every single year when it gets cold. How have you kept ahead of electricity demand in Utah?
10: Well, again, energy, energy, energy. And we have, for whatever reason in America, we've stopped building new energy production. And we have taken, we could see it coming because energy does drive our economy. We have the lowest electric, some of the lowest electric rates in the entire nation. But we could see a need for the future. And the future appeared to be
11: the future is what? The oil and gas industry, the natural gas industry?
10: Well, we have a lot of oil, we have a lot of natural gas, but we have nuclear energy. And we just permitted the first nuclear energy plant, the manufacturing plant in Box Elder County. And we're looking at geothermal. We have Fervo Energy in St. George or the Cedar City area that's doing geothermal energy. But we think nuclear is the future, so we're actually moving ahead with nuclear manufacturing, and it's going to take a workforce. So we're working on all forms of energy. We want to be the energy capital of the world because energy is going to be needed. We know AI needs energy, and energy production is so important.
11: Is the new nuclear plant a small modular reactor, or is it one of the traditional bigs?
10: It's all kinds of new technology, but one of the small nuclear reactors is the cutting edge, but we're also seeing a new nuclear reactor that's called a microreactor. And that microreactor can actually be manufactured in a plant, like you do a car, put on the back of a semi-truck, and dropped into place. You can daisy chain them together, tie them together. They may produce only 30 megawatts of power, but you put 10 of them together and you get 300 megawatts. That's almost the same as a small nuclear reactor. And these new nuclear reactors, they're burning the old spent fuel rods, which we didn't know what to do with. So the new technology is solving, again, a waste problem along with producing more energy.
11: Now, I've been on the campus of BYU. I gave a lecture at the Reuben Clark School a few years ago. Been on the campus of Utah State to do a Utah PBS special with the late Neil Maxwell. I know you got great higher ed. Does that continue to expand in Utah?
10: We have one of the fastest growing populations because we have a lot of natural increase. Our birth rate's one of the highest in the nation. Because of that, we have a lot of kids. And we have some of the best educational systems in the United States. University of Utah it rivals MIT as far as startups. Utah State University has a lot of aeronautics and research. We actually funded last session $50 million, not a lot of money, but it's seed money, to be able to go to the university to do more research. And BYU is a great university also. And between those universities and the others, we have a very educated and talented workforce. And workforce is going to drive the economy, in addition to energy.
11: Someday you'll get in the college playoffs so Ohio State can beat you, State Senate President. Let me ask you, though, how long have you
10: That'll
11: been
10: the state? That'll never happen. If we get in the playoffs, we're going to beat Ohio. I want you to know that.
11: How long have you been the state Senate president?
10: 8 years.
11: And is there a term limit on that? Can you keep going?
10: We don't have term limits in Utah. We'll see. Again, Utah's great, and I'd like to take credit for all the great things in Utah. But we know Utah's great because of great people. And we have a great state. We have great legislators. We have a really fabulous business community. They give back. They help Utah maintain their number one status. And it's a great spot to live.
11: Well, Stuart Adams, though, being the president, you got to herd cats. Doesn't it get old? Are you still enjoying the game?
10: Oh, it's a great process. I love the process. It's pretty miraculous as you see it happen. I think my ideas are the best. Hopefully everybody agrees with that. But even my ideas, yeah, I hope you're laughing, but even my ideas get better when they go through that legislative process. It is a difficult process, but it's pretty miraculous as you see ideas come out. They get vetted by the public. They get vetted by other legislators. It's one of the great
11: processes to be in. Stuart Adams is going to stay with me for another segment. I want to talk about public safety because Utah is very safe, and I want to know why that is. Don't go anywhere, America. I'm Hugh Hewitt.
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11: Welcome back, America. I'm Hugh Hewitt. Stuart Adams, President of Utah State Senate, stuck around with me. And I like Stuart so much because he likes the things I like in order of importance: schools, cops, and desalinization. First of all, school choice. How's Utah doing, Stuart?
10: We passed a school choice bill. We did it with a two-thirds majority in both the House and the Senate. The only state in the nation to pass school choice with a two-thirds majority. We call it Utah Fits All, and Utah gives an $8,000 scholarship. And it's wildly successful. And again, parents should be able to decide what's best for their kids. It's causing competition. We're doing very well. I believe that's why, again, another reason why Utah is the number one state in the nation.
11: Number two, public safety. You folks invest in police. Now, sometimes that's a local issue, but the state's got to back it up. How do you help the locals keep their cops on the street?
10: Well, we're actually not only help fund it, but it's really a policy issue. I mean, we all know that treatment's a lot better than incarceration. But the problem is, anybody with such a severe substance abuse problem, they're not going to go get treatment unless they have a motivation. So you need, again, you need criminal justice policies that allow for those issues to be dealt with, and you need to give those encouragements. So sometimes you can be too kind, and you don't motivate people to get the treatment they need. And we think the combination of getting proper treatment and housing without treatment, it doesn't work. So treatment with strong criminal justice revisions, reforms, is what's helped Utah. Actually, we've actually seen a homelessness drop in Utah.
11: Now, I want to finish with the Great Salt Lake. I used to live in Southern California. I got frustrated. We had two desal plants in Southern California. Israel's got six. Saudi Arabia's got a lot. UAE's got a lot. Desal works in some places. It should. We got the Pacific Ocean in California, so there should be no water problem. What do you think about desal in the Great Salt Lake?
10: Well, you know, I actually went to Israel, and I saw their technology they had, very economical. They solved their water problems with desalination. I came back to Utah, started talking about

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3: 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You've got that enormous Air Force base there, don't you? Aren't all the Minutemen or some of the Minutemen up there?
4: 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We're going to help solve that problem, and Utah's on track to do that.
3: Be careful, Stuart Adams. Part of that DeSalle deal with Gavin Newsom, he might ask you to come over and be the president of the California State Senate, too, and then you'll be really going out of your mind. So good to talk to you. Always good to see you. I'll see you at the ALEC convention in Orlando, I hope. Stuart Adams is a treasurer to the United States and the state of Utah. Always good to talk to him. Don't go anywhere, America. I'm Hugh Hewitt.
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2: 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Thank you. Welcome back, America. I'm Hugh Hewitt. Former United States Senator Jim Tillum is on the board of the Reagan Institute. A study for the Center of Peace Studies or whatever they call it, but it's a national security thing. Jim Tillum, I followed everything the president said. I don't know what he's going to do. What do you think he's going to do about Iran?
3: Well, I kind of fit. Remember that old song, Clowns to the Left of Me, Jokers to the Right? Here
2: Steve
3: I am.
2: Miller Band.
3: With you. Well, yep, exactly. I kind of feel that way because on the one hand, we have the Democrats who oppose what the president's done so far because they oppose everything he's done. And then we have the Israelis like Dr. Oren, who I just love. I mean, he's one of the premier statesmen of our time. And they're concerned the president's not going to do enough. And I'm kind of stuck in the middle with the president. I think he's handled this very well. I think we are going to impose more costs and consequences on the Iranians because of the pot shots they've been taking over the last few weeks at countries, in the Gulf and around the Gulf. But the key is going to be opening up the strait. Dwayne and I talked about this last night. We started to do that 10 days ago. We stopped, I think, because the Gulf states are afraid. I mean, look, they know the Iranians can't force the blockade. The Iranians can't successfully attack American naval vessels. They're afraid that they'll be able to attack successfully their infrastructure. That scares them, and I don't blame them, because particularly the desalinization plants are important. But at some point, they're just going to have to get a spine and let us open up the strait, because when we open up the strait while we're continuing the blockade, that's checkmate. And I'm morally certain the president is planning that.
2: Jim Tillum, I have a column coming out on Fox News tomorrow in which I remind people we ran no-fly zones in northern Iraq and southern Iraq from April and August, respectively, of 1991 to 2003. Can we run a no-shoot zone? In other words, you fly a drone out of the 100 miles from the Strait of Hormuz inland, and we will follow it up with a MOAB. Can we, and then take the next step, no-live zone? Everybody out, like Israel did with southern Lebanon. Yeah. Everybody out. Should we do that? Could we do that?
3: Well, as I understand it, and the next time you get Mark Montgomery on, ask him, but that's basically at least part of what opening up the strait entails. In other words, there's constant fighter cover, constant surveillance, air and naval, in order to take out basically anything that moves that looks like it might be able to shoot successfully at one of the ships that's transiting the straits. I mean, that's how you do it. Now, I remember the press conference with Secretary Hegseth and General Kane, and they were talking about opening a corridor. They said they had opened a corridor on the south part of the strait. The idea is to get as much space distance as you can from the Iranian coast, and then you use missile defense to take out anything they do shoot. and you have constant surveillance and aircraft manned and unmanned in the air to attack the shooter. I mean, that's how you open up the strait.
2: You know, Jim, this weekend a movie comes out. I'll be talking to one of the historians who consulted on it, called Pressure. It's about Ike's decision to do D-Day. And it was a very, very difficult decision. But after he got the troops ashore, they ran into, I hope I don't butcher the pronunciation, Saint Lou. And after 3 weeks of grinding and not moving anything, he just called in whatever the equivalent of the B-52s were, and there wasn't anything left of Saint Lou. We can do that. We should move the people out first, but should we do that? We can do that. Should we do that to the 100-mile stretch where they're shooting from?
3: I think if it's necessary. Now, we now have...
2: Oops. We got a freeze.
3: I imagine when we strike, the kinetic attack that is coming, I think, I'm going to be surprised if a big part of it...
2: Yeah.
3: Some of the stuff they have is mobile. The drones in particular can be hard to spot. This is a technically difficult operation. We can't reduce the risk to zero, but we don't need to. I mean, my guess is that CENTCOM has already engaged in discussions with the different companies involved, already knows which freighters are likely to be the first to move. In fact, even in the 24 hours in which we were doing Operation Freedom, some freighters had moved. We don't need to get all of them out. We need to get the oil flowing to settle the futures market, bring down the price of oil.
2: But Jim Talent, you have a little bit of you've got a bandwidth problem there, Jim. I want to give you one more question, though.
3: Can you?
2: We took a super tanker yesterday. Million barrels. That's their third tanker from the Ghost Fleet. Those are permanent losses to Iran's productivity. How much more can this state take before it just collapses like Cuba collapsed?
3: Yeah. I was going to use Cuba as the parallel. I mean, they're out of power now, like 20 hours of the day. It may take a couple of months, but if oil prices are settling...
2: Yeah, you've got the worst internet in America. You may have the Iranians after you, Jim Talent.
3: Capabilities, and then collapse the economy.
2: Well, thank you, sir. I hope it was better on Dwayne's World on the Universe last night, but I think the Iranians are doing a DOS on Jim Talent, wherever his secret location is, undisclosed location, as we like to say. Follow him on X at Jim Talent. Let me remind everyone, we are in the middle of our campaign to send kids to camp. We're in our middle of our prison fellowship Angel Tree campaign. And it costs $200 to send a child to camp for the summer for a week. Give a listen to Steve Collins, who is Angel Tree's director of camping.
4: That was one of the things kids would say. We had Angel Tree kids that would come to camp. Sometimes they would ask me, why do we eat so much here? You know, because they were used to getting one meal a day. And another thing we don't think about is a lot of times the best meal that these kids get is the free lunch they get at school. And during the summer, school's out. And so, yeah, camp is special. They're going to be well fed, that's for sure. And lots of fun activities.
2: It's amazing to think of food being the attraction for camp, but of course, if you're coming from an economically underprivileged situation where dad's in prison, it's going to be a joy to get three squares. 888-206-2764. 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
2: Welcome back, America. I'm Hugh Hewitt. President Trump had a lot of things to say today. He was leaving Washington, D.C. to go to the Coast Guard Academy, give the commencement return. Here's what he said on the way out, cut number two.
9: Dance or Rubio did better in the press briefing.
10: I think they both did great. What do you want me to say, right? I think they both did. Do you like that? That's pretty good, though, right? I think they both did good. I watched both of them. They're both very good men, really.
2: And then here's Donald Trump on the way back after he gave the speech, cut number 17.
10: Well, in the Iran, I had no choice because they were going to have a nuclear weapon. We're not going to give them a nuclear weapon. But that's going to end soon, one way or the other. Oil is going to come tumbling down. There's so much oil. We have 1,600 ships in the strait that are loaded.
2: And then cut number 19. He doesn't want to say that he's going to take Castro like Maduro, but I think he's going to take Castro like Maduro. Let me remind you, I'm in the Relief Factor studio. Took an hour one. If you're watching on the Salem News Channel, you saw me do it. You see the bag right now. If you're listening on the Salem Radio Network or one of our great affiliates, you hear me talk about it every hour. Got my 5 miles in today. It's gotten hot up north. It's ridiculous inside the Beltway, which is why I flee. Some people say, oh, you don't have to leave Beltway until June. No, actually, about the middle of May, it goes to 95, which it did. And I just don't like 95. Never have liked 95. Don't like it. Wouldn't be prudent. Knock on my brother-in-law's house, and it's always, he hides. 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Let me give you one more thing from Donald Trump's commencement at the Coast Guard, cut number 10.
11: of our national security, that the American dominance in Western Hemisphere will not be threatened under any circumstance. As an example, we will not let Iran have a nuclear weapon. That's all. It's very simple. We will not let that happen. And we have great support. You wouldn't know that by reading the fake news, but we have great support. People don't want them to have a nuclear weapon.
2: If I was a journalist, you know how in the first term we had PolitiFact count the alleged lies of Donald Trump? And they were ridiculous. I'd like someone to count the number of times he said they can't have a nuclear weapon. He messages, and he means it. They're not going to have a nuclear weapon. Stay tuned, America. Hour number three. I'm leading off with Senator Blackburn and then Senator Shelley Moore Capito. Stay tuned.
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12: News this hour from Town Hall. I'm Jason Walker. Trump administration going after Cuba. Acting Attorney General Todd Blanche says the U.S. has indicted a former Cuban president over the 1996 downing of civilian planes operated by a Miami-based exile group.
13: As alleged in the indictment, Raul Castro and five co-defendants participated in a conspiracy that ended with Cuban military aircraft firing missiles at those civilian planes and killing four Americans.
12: Castro was Cuba's defense minister at the time. President Trump praising the graduates Wednesday at the Coast Guard Academy commencement.
11: You've all been tested. You'll be tested further and probably at higher levels as your career goes on, but you've been very strongly tested and you have what it takes.
12: The president adding, those who serve today in the United States Coast Guard have a right to be proud.
11: You're America's first defenders. You are America's first responders. You are the living standard bearers of America's first fleet.
12: Elon Musk is selling stock now to the public for his SpaceX. The company's been losing billions of dollars. Still, experts say the IPO for this expected to rank among the largest ever. In fact, the stock sale could also make Musk the first ever in the history of the world a trillionaire. Forbes currently puts his net worth at $839 billion. An early season heat wave making life miserable for a lot of people in the Northeast and Mid-Atlantic parts of the United States. Dozens of records could fall. Conditions climbed to levels that are more typical of, say, July or August than mid-May. One major concern, the health risk for the elderly and those who don't have air conditioning. More on these stories, townhall.com.
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12: A controversy at an Ivy League school. It has some students and others upset. Harvard's faculty has voted now to make it more difficult for undergrads to get an A. Aya Pashwani explains what exactly is going on.
15: The faculty voted to limit the number of A grades awarded to undergraduates. It's one of the most sweeping efforts by a major university to curb grade inflation. Starting in fall 2027, instructors in letter-graded courses at Harvard College can give A grades to no more than 20% of students in a class, plus four additional students. A-minus grades will not be capped. Faculty also approved a new system using average percentile rank rather than GPA to compare students for honors and awards. Supporters say the changes will restore the meaning of top grades after more than 60% of undergraduate grades were in the A range in recent years. I'm Haya Pinswani.
12: And breaking news and analysis at townhall.com. It'll be a busy week. The first of three executions planned during the week around the United States has now been carried out.
16: An Arizona prisoner convicted of killing another man by throwing gasoline at him and lighting a match was put to death Wednesday. Prison officials say 63-year-old Leroy McGill was given a lethal injection for the murder of Charles Perez, who was attacked along with his girlfriend in 2002, and that process went according to plan. McGill waived his right to seek clemency. Arizona now has 108 prisoners on death row. I'm Julie Walker.
12: Well, a federal judge says he will refuse to postpone a trial scheduled for next month for civil claims. That stems from the 2024 collapse of Baltimore's Francis Scott Key Bridge. Six construction workers on the bridge were killed in that collapse. More on these stories, townhall.com.
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2: Morning glory, evening grace, America. I'm Hugh Hewitt, joined by United States Senator Marsha Blackburn. She is a senator from Tennessee. She's going to be the next governor of Tennessee as well. But before she gets to go down and run the state of volunteers, she gets to finish up some business up here. Senator, what is going on with the parliamentarian and the reconciliation bill to get HHS fully funded?
18: And what we are trying to do is work out some of these issues. This is a public safety reconciliation. And of course, you've always got people trying to put things into a reconciliation bill because you can pass it with 51 votes. So our goal is to keep it as narrow as we possibly can, to keep it germane, and to move it quickly through the Senate and over to the House so the president can have it on his desk and we can have DHS fully funded for the rest of President Trump's term.
2: Now, it is, in fact, a public safety bill, and the Secret Service is in there, and the Secret Service is concerned with White House safety. So is it a ballroom issue, or is it an issue about what's below the ballroom?
18: It is an issue of what is needed by the Secret Service. It's all things that would be below the ballroom or even off the White House premises. But anytime you have deferred maintenance of buildings, you have deferred training, you at some point, you've got to bring that up to parity. And the Secret Service is saying this is what we need in order to provide adequate protection for the protectees that we are sworn to protect. So you have new equipment, new technologies, new training, cyber protection, cyber training, things that need to be addressed. So this is all about the Secret Service. And I will say this, we wouldn't be here having this debate if it were not for the Democrats who have made it a goal to abolish ICE, to defund federal law enforcement. And as unseemly as that is to so many of us, the Democrats are very given to abolishing ICE and defunding federal law enforcement and opening that southern border back up wide open.
2: Now, Senator, can I skip ahead a little bit? I assume you'll get this done because everyone wants to go home for Memorial Day, including the parliamentarian. You'll get this done, and you'll get maybe a reconciliation 3.0 done. Do you think that's possible?
18: I do think that what you will see is a third reconciliation. It will pick up some of those remaining tax issues that we wanted to get done last year, also some of the health care issues that we wanted to get done, and bring that forward into a reconciliation bill that we can do either in September or after the elections in November.
2: Now, I would also like to see some of the defense reforms, like new primes, additional funding to secure rapid replenishment of our munitions. Do you expect defense spending to be in reconciliation 3.0? I'm going to talk with Senator Capito after you, and that's her bailiwick. But what do you think?
18: And there is an opportunity for some of that funding to be there. What we do have to realize is 21st century warfare, as we are looking at Space Force, as we are looking at hypersonics, as we're looking at the need to have a Space Force National Guard, all of this changes how you choose to spend your money. Now, some over at the Department of War would like to keep the focus on legacy systems. But what we have learned from the warfighter is that changes in how they're able to communicate, having that instantaneous communication between the warfighter on the ground and the forward operating base and their command center and the Pentagon, many times that is something that will save lives. Also, utilization of drones. This is something that with these unmanned aircraft, you can do a lot of your ISR activity. You can do it very quickly and much less expensively, more cost effective in how you conduct those surveillance situations. You can also provide protection for the troops on the ground by using the drones who are going to help you in that surveillance capacity to be certain the warfighter is in a safer environment and being able to immediately pinpoint where the enemy is.
2: Now, Senator, can I switch to Tennessee for a moment? I assume you're going to be governor. I'm not talking politics with you. I'm talking assuming you're going to be governor. School choice got started in Tennessee. Do you want to expand it when you get there?
18: I think it's important to recognize the good work that Tennesseans have done, and I have voted in favor of increasing school choice and education scholarships at the federal level. We did that in the Big Beautiful Bill. And I will tell you this, Hugh, parents ought not to have to win the lottery in order to have a say in their child's education. And we know one-size education does not fit all. And you have to be able to put that child in an environment where they are going to best learn. You want a child to grow up and be a lifelong learner, and you want them to leave that K-12 education process knowing how they best learn, how they best attain knowledge, how they best retain knowledge, how they best apply knowledge. And that will help them throughout their life, throughout their career, if they have learned that lesson by the time they finish high school.
2: Now, the volunteer state just had a knockdown, drag-out redistricting that went for the Republicans. Republicans pick up a seat that way. Memphis gets chopped up into three different districts, which is fine by me. You followed the Massachusetts model. A blue state has all blue congressmen, and a red state's going to have all red congressmen. Is that pretty much the way it's going to be going forward for all states where there's one party control of the three branches, House, Senate, and governorship? I think so. What do you think?
18: I'm not so sure I agree with that. I think that as you look at districts that make sense, as you look at complying with the Supreme Court's directive that you cannot use race. You can't use it in hiring and education. You can't use it in how you draw districts. And they basically said you can draw a district based on political affiliations.
2: Yep.
18: And so as you look at how this is going to play out, I think you will see districts that may be more competitive. You're going to see districts that are going to be more solidly red or more solidly blue. But what I have learned is all politics is local, and people are going to vote for the individual that they think is going to do the best job of representing them. Sometimes they'll vote Democrat, sometimes they'll vote for an independent, sometimes they'll vote for a Republican, but candidate quality does matter in this.
2: All right, last question, Senator. You get to appoint, if you win the governorship, I think you will, by a lot, you get to appoint your replacement. And you know the Senate, you've been there a while. I'm not going to ask you for a name, but what kind of qualities does Tennessee need in its next senator that you'll be looking for as people line up to knock on your door and say, pick me?
18: You know what, Hugh? You know very well that that is a topic that I cannot touch.
2: Well, you can talk about, I don't know, even-handedness, open-mindedness, willingness to know Tennessee. You don't need to name any names, Senator.
18: Not going there.
2: Senator, safe travel home for the Memorial Day weekend. I hope you get all the budget stuff passed. Will you talk to me as often when you're governor as you do when you're senator?
18: I'm always delighted to have a conversation with you.
2: Thank you, Marsha Blackburn, the senator from Tennessee, who's going to be the next governor. Hey, America, I'm in the Relief Factor studio. Don't want you to forget, I'm in the Relief Factor studio. And you should be taking it every day. I also don't want you to forget that I'm raising money for our friends over at Angel Tree. 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If you go there, remember, $200 sends a kid to camp, a kid who otherwise isn't going to go to camp. $200 makes their summer. $200 is everything they need to spend a week away. Mom and dad, one or both, are in jail. They're not going to get them the $200 they need to go to college, to camp for a week. But you can. 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I'll be right back, America. Stay tuned. Shelley Moore Capito is next.
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2: Before. Welcome back, America. I'm Hugh Hewitt, joined now by Senator Shelley Moore Capito. Senator Capito is on three committees that matter so much. Environment and Public Works, that matters. Commerce, Science, and Technology, that matters. But what I want to talk to you about is appropriations. Senator, how are you this afternoon?
24: I am good. I'm good, Hugh. Thank you.
2: Well, here's the question. I was listening to School of War yesterday. Aaron McLean hosts it, and CBS national security consultant and correspondent. And Christian Brose was on. He used to be staff director of armed services for John McCain. He's now the chief strategy officer for Anduril. He said if appropriations and the budget committee can get reconciliation 3.0 through, they can get a lot of our munitions stockpile funded through the end of the year, and Anduril can start turning out cruise missiles by the thousands, as can other new primes. What do you think? Can we get Reconciliation 3.0 through?
24: Well, it's interesting because we're going to talk about appropriations. We've got to get Reconciliation Package number 2 through the gate first. And
2: okay.
24: As you know, we're working on that right now. And that, of course, is the border security, homeland security portion. I think we probably can, because I feel as though all of us realize that our military is under, weapons are running short, they're training, they're having to relook at costs for training and other things. So they're underfunded, and so we're going to need to put more money in, but we just don't think we're going to get the support from the Democrats, because obviously they held out homeland security for a very long time with other, besides border issues with TSA and Coast Guard and things of that nature. So I think reconciliation could be an option. The administration has also said they're going to ask for a supplemental. We haven't seen that yet. And so that, again, is another method to get additional dollars besides a regular appropriations process.
2: Now, Mr. Bro said to Aaron that right now, 3.0, Reconciliation 3.0 is probably for the post-election session, and that might not leave enough time. I think that's a terrible idea, too, because a lot of people will be mad, a lot of people will be happy, a lot of people will just want to stay home and not do the stuff. We got to get these munitions done, and your committee, Senator Collins is the chair, and you're like a prime mover on it. Do you have it in the gut that we really have to get the munition stockpile up? Is it like your priority?
24: Yes, it is definitely a priority for me, and I know it is for Chair Collins and also for Senator McConnell, chairs that subcommittee. Our problem is, of course, in the Senate, the 60-vote threshold, the need for Democrats. However, if it's framed properly, which I think it will be, munitions and stockpiles and also the possibilities of you mentioned Anduril and others who are going to be able to move forward with the production of weapons that actually are going to be in much greater numbers at much smaller cost. And I think that's where the greatest emphasis, in my view, the technology's moved so much that we have the possibility of replenishing our weapons with just as effective weapons, and the money can go a lot farther. So I think that's another reason that we need to put a priority on this.
2: Now, you've been following this for so long. You're an expert in the appropriations process. We've always done it the other way. Pentagon says we want X, Y, and Z, and they change the recs all the way through the process. It gets expensive. It gets canceled. What do you make of this new approach that not just Anduril, but others are doing? There are lots of them, actually. They said, hey, we'll take the risk. We'll bring in the venture capital. We'll build weapons, and we'll try and sell you the weapons. What do you make of that system?
24: You know, I think it's a great idea. I mean, I think, you know, private sector innovation and, of course, AI and other things that have come up have really made the possibility of change and speed and accuracy. And we know they're testing a lot of these things in the Ukrainian war and to great success. And why wouldn't we want that? Rather than making the old weapons that are, $4 million a shot that are expensive to make, take time to make. I'm not saying we need to exclusively do the sharper, smaller, less expensive weapons, because we're going to need the old weapons as well, but maybe not in the same number. So why wouldn't we get the private sector, if they're willing to take the risk, to go ahead and move forward on that?
2: I agree. I'm so glad to hear you say that. Let me switch subjects on you briefly. You're not in judiciary, but there is a rumor buzzing that Justice Alito is in fact going to retire. He had faked this. If that happens, I'm not asking you how you'd vote on a replacement or anything like that, but what's it do to the schedule this summer for the Senate if that happens?
24: Well, yeah, that would certainly upend our schedule. But, depending on who the president would pick, I think we saw Gorsuch move quickly, his nomination move quickly, more quickly than, say, Kavanaugh. And I think that, a good solid pick with easy paperwork and, no conflicts, I think we could move it fairly rapidly. So I'm not too worried about the time right now. I do think the window probably is closing once you get to September, depending on what happens in the election. Obviously, that will weigh into it.
2: Do you prefer nominees who've decided a number of cases so you can look and see how they reason, or do you like blank sheets? Because there are arguments both ways.
24: Yeah, I mean, I think obviously the ones that I've worked on have been past jurists. They've got opinions written. You can see their leanings, whether they're, you know, constitutionalists or they're ready to go far afield and stretching the Constitution. I think that's always useful. I think demeanor and conduct in the courtroom, I think, is important as well. I mean, that sounds like a given, but, you know, as well as I do, that's not
3: so much
24: a given.
3: Yeah.
24: Some of, you know, just a judicial temperament, I think, is extremely important. And so I think a record is always helpful.
3: So finally, Senator Capito, you are always so careful in commenting on war and peace issues. And nevertheless, I am confused by where we are right now. Are you comfortable with the ambiguity in this war, this non-ceasefire ceasefire, this kinetic ceasefire, or do you think we have to either end it or mend it?
24: I think we have to end it, quite frankly, simply because, you know, to the satisfaction of the president and also the satisfaction of those of us who have supported the president in this, and we know a lot of what's already been done, destruction of the Navy, the missiles, et cetera, you know, and the ability to develop a nuclear weapon. But we've got to get that straight open. I think it's time. And I am confused when the president is, like, on the verge of restarting, you know, kinetic action, and then even in his own description pulls back an hour before. I'm not sure that I don't know who we're negotiating with here. That's my big question. Who in Iran is really going to be the decision maker here? And I'm not sure I have the confidence that even the Iranians know who is making those decisions.
3: Neither do I. So there are two camps. There are the finish the job people. There are two camps of senators, the finish the job people and the let's see how it plays out. Are you a finish the job senator?
24: I'm a finish the job person. I mean,
3: yeah.
24: Why go this far without finishing the job? And, you know, this is a generational thing. I've said about this conflict, this is not if we were ever going to do this. This was going to be a when. And this is the time that was chosen. The president had the guts to do it, and we need to see it through to the end.
3: Senator Shelley Moore Capito, thank you for the update on budgeting, on what we can expect this summer, and I appreciate your candor as always. Have a great Memorial Day weekend. Thank you for joining me on short notice today. I'll be talking with Chair Collins tomorrow about the same stuff, and I really love talking to appropriators, because if you really know how the Senate works, they're the ones you got to talk to. Thank you, Senator. I'll be right back, America. Stay tuned.
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12: 8,000.
13: Welcome back, America. I'm Hugh Hewitt, joined by Seth Mandel. He is senior writer for Commentary Magazine. I listen to the Commentary podcast every day, so I hear Seth at least 3 or 4 or 5 times a week. Seth, earlier today, Raul Castro was charged with murder by a U.S. court. What do you think that's a setup for?
12: That's hard to know. I mean, I guess the question is this a setup for like a Venezuela type thing? I don't really know. But I think that they want to open negotiations with the Cubans, and they want some leverage. They very clearly want to be talking to the Cubans about something about, you know, a kind of securing our hemisphere the way that Trump likes to do. Venezuela was part of it. A kind of Monroe Doctrine approach to things in the Americas. What they're seeking exactly, that I don't know.
13: What is the best case solution from a general pro-Western, pro-capitalism point of view for Cuba, Seth Mandel? I have a vision. What's yours?
12: Freedom. I mean, why not incorporate them into the modern world or give them the opportunity to, right? I mean, the best possible outcome for the Cuban people is to determine their own future. And right now they can't, and they don't. And they're experiencing a fair amount of misery because of it. And I think that when you empower people, everybody's life gets better.
13: Given the Cuban expat community in the United States that has been here since 1960, forget we're going on almost 70 years of people fleeing Cuba, and maybe some people fled Batista. Do you think they would take their money back? I don't think they're going to repatriate and become Cubans, but I think they'll invest in the island. Do you?
12: Probably. But I think also it's about they will reunite with family members, and they will have connection with friends and family that they can't really have right now. I think it will integrate Cuba into the world, but specifically for the expats, it will be a wonderful thing to see people as if a wall came down and, you know, and family members or friends are on opposite sides of the Berlin Wall or something peering through. The connection is a really beautiful thing. The connection is something that they deserve as humans, and so I hope that happens.
13: Well, I also think it's probably – we do have Guantanamo Bay. If it was an ally of the United States, it's a big island. It's strategically located. I would not be surprised to see quite an investment of the American government in facilities around and on Cuba. Would you?
12: No, I wouldn't be surprised at all. There's always a strategic element, as I said, to the Monroe Doctrine way that Trump tends to see the

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3: U.S. The answer is always the same. Somebody tries bombing us.
4: Yeah, the 101st Airborne. That's what I think they'd get. Yeah. They would end up with a bunch of parachutes and landing craft, and it wouldn't be the Bay of Pigs 2.0. It would be Operation Enduring Freedom 2.0. Don't go anywhere, America, the March of Baghdad that I'm referencing. I'll be right back with Seth Mandel. We'll talk about the big war right after this.
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3: Welcome back, America. I'm Hugh Hewitt with Seth Mandel. You can follow Seth on Twitter at Seth Mandel. Seth A. Mandel, I believe. Am I right about that, Seth? Seth A. Mandel?
4: That's right.
3: All right. I'm reading from the Times of Israel right now. Israel said preparing for renewal of Iran war. Trump says Tehran has days to make a deal. TV report points to signs of heightened readiness, including a five-hour cabinet meeting, cancellation of PM's trial hearing, and Trump says he is not sure an attack will, when it will happen. What do you guess or think?
4: That we're going back to war, that we're going back to an offensive posture in the conflict with Iran, yes.
3: And when you say that, do you mean for a day, a month, as long as it takes? Because we quit last time and we quit too soon.
4: We did quit too soon, and I wish I knew what was in the president's head. I don't, but it ought to be for more than a day. And, of course, you know, my opinion is that it should be for as long as it takes. But one thing I've noticed about the president here is that he has not really gotten scared off of the Iran conflict by gas prices. That attack has been used on him. That criticism has been used repeatedly, and he hasn't backed off of that. He just doesn't think that's enough to stop his quest of preventing Iran from attaining nuclear weapons. So I think he's often biding time for one thing or another. Sometimes it's to reposition forces. Sometimes it is to feel Iran out and see what their red lines might be under new leadership, and then proceed from there. But he hasn't let up on the Strait of Hormuz and the conflict over that, over the shipping and the embargoes. And so whatever happens, that is still going to have the effect on gas prices and the economy that is behind the criticism that he's receiving. So offensive or not, whatever we do with our fighter jets, that part of the Iran war is not going to change, and that cost is baked in. So I would think that the smart move would just be to finish the job and do what it takes, especially if we're not going to move off of the embargo of the Strait or the blockade, and this is going to continue. It gives Trump's political opposition grist for attack ads and things they're going to use against Republicans in the midterms. If they're already making that, spending that political capital, the Republicans are, then I think he's just got to do what it takes to win the war.
3: Now, there are about 100 miles of coastline that at the narrowest margin, the channel gets down to about 22 miles. And you remember, I assume you remember, maybe you're too young, the no-fly zones in Iraq. We had two of them, one in the north from April of 1991, one in the south from August of 1991. Both of them went for 12 years. We enforced no-fly zones over Kurdistan and southern Iraq for 12 years until Saddam was eventually toppled. What do you make of a no-fire zone? In other words, if we see any drone or anything, we'll bring the MOABs out for that stretch of the Strait of Hormuz, because we really cannot allow them to carry on with these hijinks.
4: Right. And also, we've already crippled their ability to build and develop ballistic missiles, which was a huge part of there of both wars in both major theaters, right? The war between Russia and Ukraine in Europe and the war and the air war throughout the Middle East. Iran was a real hinge point in that with its development of ballistic missiles. So they have less to respond with, less to retaliate with. And so we should not be shy about that, because the truth is that now is, at this moment, is the time when you would want to get into that kind of a shooting war, because they simply don't have the missile capability to keep up with us. If they want that kind of arms race, they're looking at, in a way, what the Soviet Union looked at, which was an arms race that they couldn't afford and that would bankrupt them. Something similar is the case in Iran. Iran has less in the way of financial reserves for the blockade, for what the blockade is costing them versus what it's costing us. And they have less in the way of missile development capability. So, you know, we can wait them out, but if they want a fight, they should absolutely get it with the full force, because at this moment, they simply can't compete.
3: All right. Now I want to finish with two political questions. Let's clink virtual glasses over Thomas Massie getting crushed. How happy were you?
4: I feel like this has happened a couple times, and Jamal Bowman, a Democrat, was the last one, which was, you just, at some point, you just look ridiculous if you are representing your district or supposed to represent your district in the U.S. House, and instead you spend all your time thinking about a conflict 6,000 miles away. I mean, I just think it's an easy case to make that you got to get somebody else in there. Government can't work that way, and it certainly wasn't working for the people of Kentucky in that situation. So I'm not, you know, hugely surprised, but I think I'm happy for Kentuckians, because honestly, I think they're the beneficiaries out of this to at least – well, we'll see, I suppose, but at least have the chance of having somebody in office who represents their interests and isn't spending half his time with Ro Khanna in Silicon Valley and half his time yelling about the Middle East.
3: All right, last question. The buzz is back that Justice Alito is going to retire, and it's going to be a difficult confirmation because Bill Cassidy's mad at Donald Trump, and John Cornyn might not be too happy, and there's always a couple of others who are a little bit... But I have a name. His name is Judge David Strauss. Have you ever heard of him?
4: Yes.
3: All right. He is a Eighth Circuit judge nominated by President Trump in 2017. Been very, very good. My question is, he's an observant Jew, goes to temple, and the grandchild of Holocaust survivors. All other things being equal, isn't that a good thing for a nominee?
4: Sure. I mean, in terms of the moral worldview that it creates, I think, sure, yeah. And
3: well,
4: the
3: I also
4: range of experiences.
3: Realignment of the Jewish vote in America. It would be good for Trump to nominate, provided, and he is an originalist, I know that, but he's got to prove it to other people. But provided he's a good judge, doesn't it help with moving the Jewish American vote along from the left-wing nutters into the right-wing column?
4: It might, but that would depend on the issues that come before his court.
3: Yeah. Oh, I just thought... Think about it. I look forward to hearing about that on commentary. Seth Mandel, have a great Memorial Day weekend. Follow him on X at Seth A. Mandel. Follow me at the end of today's program on The Hugh Hewitt Show.
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3: 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And it was a little bit hot today, believe it or not. I don't know what it's like in the Beltway, but I'm glad to be up north, because if it's hot up here, it's got to be melting down there. So that's 7.65 in the first 3 days up north, and I feel great because of Relief Factor. 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It's got Icarian, curcumin, and resveratrol omega. Looks like, this is what the bag looks like. This is what the packet looks like if you're watching on the Salem News Channel. You take three of those packets a day, 4 pills per packet for the first week, 2 packets a day for the second week, and then 1 packet a day for the rest of the time. That's at 1-800, the number 4, and the word relief, or at relieffactor.com. Please don't forget also, over at HughHewitt.com, Angel Tree, the campers. I've been telling you about the campers for 2 weeks. We're getting up there. We got 1,000 people going already, but we need more. We got to make all the reservations in time. We got to get all the food scheduled, all the counselors scheduled. More importantly, we got to tell the kids if they can go. They don't know yet. We don't know how many kids can go. So we need you to respond, if you're going to respond, as soon as you can. $20, $200 a full scholarship. That means you're sending one kid to camp. $400, you're sending two, et cetera. 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Thank you, Harley. Thank you, Adam. Thank you, Generalissimo. I'll talk to you tomorrow on the Thursday edition of The Hugh Hewitt Show.
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12: News this hour from Town Hall. I'm Jason Walker. Elon Musk announcing plans for a huge sale of stock to the public for his space company that's been losing billions. Lisa Dwyer reports.
13: Documents filed show that SpaceX lost $2.6 billion from operations last year on $18.7 billion in revenue, and the losses kept piling up at the start of this year as well. Musk and certain other shareholders will receive shares in a special class of stock that gives them 10 votes for each share they hold. The stock sale could also make Musk a major owner who co-founded SpaceX in 2002, the world's first trillionaire. I'm Lisa Dwyer.
12: Trump administration charging former Cuban President Raul Castro in the downing of civilian planes operated by Miami-based exiles 30 years ago right now. Acting Attorney General Todd Blanche says this sends a clear message to Havana.
14: For the first time in nearly 70 years, senior leadership of the Cuban regime has been charged in this country, in the United States of America, for acts of violence resulting in the deaths of American citizens. Nations and their leaders cannot be permitted to target Americans, kill them, and not face accountability.
12: New Mexico authorities say three people are dead. More than a dozen first responders have been hospitalized and being checked out for possible exposure to an unidentified substance after being called to a home for a suspected drug overdose. Tennessee authorities will pay $800,000 settling a suit filed by a man who was jailed for 37 days over a Facebook post he made about the assassination of Charlie Kirk. Authorities dropped the felony charges against the man. More on these stories, townhall.com.
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12: The market's bouncing back.
15: Stocks bounced back on Wall Street after pressure from the bond market eased up and crude oil prices turned lower. The S&P 500 climbed 1.1% Wednesday. That was the first rise in 4 days. The S&P isn't far from the all-time high it set last week. The Dow added 645 points. That's about 1.3%. The NASDAQ Composite rallied 1.5%. Treasury yields moved lower in the bond market. Bond yields had been rising along with worries about inflation. The yield on the 10-year Treasury fell back below 4.60%. The price of Brent crude fell more than 5%. Seth Sutel, New York.
12: New study from the National Association of Realtors. It may surprise you. Single Gen Z women outpacing the men of their generation when it comes to buying a home. They accounted for 35% of home buyers in their generation. For the Gen Z men, 18%. Breaking news and analysis, townhall.com. Target reports its largest jump in comparable sales in 4 years Wednesday. Here's correspondent Bernie Bennett.
16: 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Comparable sales, those coming from stores and digital channels operating for at least 12 months, rose 5.6% in a three-month period ending May 2nd. It was the biggest gain since early 2022 and the first positive read after three consecutive quarters of negative comparable sales. The retail chain also raised its annual revenue outlook, saying it expected the momentum to continue the rest of the year. Bernie Bennett reporting.
12: House Committee has discussed the future of the Transportation Security Administration of the Trump team as it lobbies to replace TSA officers with private contractors. Members of that House Committee on the hearing on ways to modernize the TSA 25 years after it was created. More on these stories, townhall.com.
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3: Morning, glory, evening, grace, America. I'm Hugh Hewitt. To the Wednesday edition of the Hewitt Show, I want to open up with Senator James Lankford from Oklahoma. Senator Lankford, I was talking yesterday with a couple of defense-minded people, and they say the budget is going to be big. It's going to go through reconciliation. They're not sure how much, but the president asked for $1.5 trillion. You're on the budget committee. What do you think?
17: Yeah, it's serving in that way. We need to be able to put whatever we need on national defense. National defense is one of those areas that we have to look at. Okay, I understand what we can afford. We also understand what we need to be able to make sure that we can secure the nation. So we're waiting to be able to get some of the details behind that large of a request to figure out what is it. For instance, drone warfare was not a thing we were talking about 4 years ago. It is all we're talking about right now. So we got to look at what defense systems we're doing. We got to keep doing. But what are we not doing? We need to do, and to be able to figure out how to be able to make sure we continue to secure the nation.
3: Now, Senator, what I listened to yesterday was Aaron McClain's School of War. He was talking to a former staff director of Armed Services, John McCain's longtime director, Chris Bassard, I believe his name is, and the Barracuda missiles being produced by Anduril privately and then sold to the Pentagon in tranches of 1,000. That's not the way it's been done forever. Do you think contracting is changing in real time to make budgeting more realistic?
17: contracting better change on it. All of us know the $5,000 toilet stories and everything else from past days dealing with DOD authorizations, appropriations. We've got to be a lot faster at this, especially in drone warfare. What we're seeing in Ukraine right now is the nature of warfare and how they're fighting and defending changes every 3 weeks. That is not an arbitrary number. That's the real number about how things are changing. We're not set up to do any kind of appropriations like that at all. And so the other thing is, defense has typically gone to a big company, McDonnell Douglas, Boeing, or somebody, and said, hey, can you build this for me? And they'll say, yes, give us 7 years and we'll work on it and develop it. It's got to flip and go to smaller companies and to say, we have developed this and tested this. This looks like it meets your need. And so it can move much faster in our appropriations rather than waiting for somebody to invent it, actually getting someone to invent it and then try to sell it. That's how the normal process works in the rest of the business world.
3: Senator, I want to switch over to last time I talked to you. You were getting dirty looks from TSA agents as you went through Oklahoma City Airport. Not dirty looks. They weren't being paid. You get them paid again. Is there any way to avoid this circus? You've been doing this a long time, and it's just always a circus.
17: Yeah, it's a circus every time, and it's dumb every time. There's this charge of the light brigade when you're in the minority to always think, we'll go cause a shutdown and we'll go win the fight. Every single time it's a lose for the American people, and it ends up being a foolish conversation at the end. Maggie Hassan and I, she's a senator from New Hampshire, you know Maggie, she and I have formed a piece of legislation that ends government shutdowns forever, that says if you get to a moment where we would have a shutdown, government workers are still paid, program still goes at current level funding, but members of Congress and our staff can't travel. We're in session 7 days a week. We can't change to a topic other than appropriations. We're basically stuck in the box until we actually solve the problem. So the pressure's on us, not on federal workers. Why should some TSA worker in Oklahoma City be punished because we didn't get our work done? We should be punished. And the most effective way to punish any kind of leader is take away their time. If you tell them all the things you had scheduled are not going to happen until you finish this, it puts the pressure where it should be to say, finish your work on time, and then you can move on to the other things.
3: All right, I want to finish, Senator, in our four more minutes. Oil prices over $100 a barrel. There could be an operation underway as we speak. We won't know about it till combat operations are resumed. Oklahoma is at the center of, not a lot of people know this, but it's Texas, Alaska, and Oklahoma when it comes to oil and natural gas. Are you blowing off? Are the permits there? Are the pipelines opening up? Are you maxing out at production down there?
17: Yeah, we're actually maxing out existing production, but not a new drilling, because the folks that want to go drill a new well are thinking, okay, I don't know when this is going to get resolved. And when it gets resolved, oil may drop to $50, $60 a barrel the next day. They can't be halfway through a $10 million project and suddenly the bottom falls out on them. So the producers that are already producing, they're doing well and they're putting out as much as they can. But new production's not happening. You got to have predictability to do that. So all the folks saying oil and gas company country loves this. Oil and gas country loves as much predictability as they possibly can so they can actually plan for big capital investments.
3: Now, Senator, nobody admires Susan Collins more than I do as a constituent, and we just disagree on the constitutionality of the War Powers Act. She and Senators Cassidy and Murkowski voted along with Democrats to pass a War Powers resolution. I just think it's flat unconstitutional. Is that discussion ever held within the conference?
17: It is, actually. Obviously, the courts would be the one to actually have to be able to come and make that fight, but many of us, myself included, think that this is just not going to stand a constitutional muster on it. The real power that Congress has is the power of the purse. If we just don't fund something, it can't happen. That's the real control that's sitting out there anytime we get into this type of situation. And quite frankly, there's already some conversation right now that the Pentagon doesn't have enough money to be able to keep this fight going in forever. There are limits to the money that they have, actually, and we've got to be able to make sure our stockpiles are consistent, that if we actually get into another shooting war from another direction, we have enough to be able to defend the United States. So that's what I think is coming at some point, is that.
3: And very last question. We seized the third large tanker that was part of the Iranian Ghost Fleet yesterday, somewhere in the Indian Ocean. Do you know what happens to that oil and those tankers?
17: They bring it all to Oklahoma and put it in our pipelines. Actually, I don't view that's what they should do with it. That I don't actually know, other than probably that it's held for an indefinite period of time. Obviously, the ship's got to get back to its owner, but the cargo, I've not seen yet what they're actually doing with it.
3: I think they're sanctioned ships. I don't think they go back to their owners, but I don't know what we do with a million-barrel oil ship. But kudos to our men and women in uniform. Senator, I know you're running on a schedule. Thank you for joining me this afternoon. I appreciate it very much.
17: You bet. Glad
3: I also got to tell you, the markets are just so crazy. At this hour, the 10-year Treasury is up. That's bad for home buyers. I'll talk about Andrew and Todd in a second. That's at 4.573. And this is so weird. The Dow's up 1.22%. The S&P is up 0.95%. The NASDAQ is up 1.33%. The Russell 2000, the broad, is up 2%. And oil is down to $97 a barrel, $97.98 a barrel. And I suppose that reflects the president's comments that he's having good conversations with some rational people. So who knows? Maybe there was a coup within the coup. We don't really have any insight to what's going on inside of Iran. Maybe some non-nutters took over from the nutters. We'll find out. But if they fire one more drone, I say back to full combat operation. In the meantime, about that interest rate, when it goes up to 4.75 on a 10-year treasury, that means you're going to pay a lot on your 30-year fix, probably 6.5 to 7. And it's okay. First of all, find out what you can get, the best rate you can get, from AndrewandTodd.com, sponsors of my show. They've served thousands of you with mortgages that you need, from California to New York, from Florida to Washington State. They're there for you, and they've taken, actually, tens of thousands of you have called them at 888-888-1172. 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I've known them a long time. 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They met again today, and I wasn't on it because I was doing pre-tapes for the Memorial Day show. So I want you to please call them at 888-888-1172. 888-888-1172. Time for my relief facts. I did get 5 miles in this morning before it got hot. It's 95 degrees in the Beltway. 95 degrees in the Beltway, believe it or not. I got my 5 miles in today. I carry in curcumin, resveratrol, and omega. Right there in my hand if you're watching on the Salem News Channel. I take it every day. 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Minor aches and pains, they go away. 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
3: Welcome back, America. I like it when my radio friends do very well in the book department, as Noah Rothman has with his brand new book, Blood in Progress. I can't turn on the TV, I can't listen to a podcast, except I hear Noah. And that's good, because I want everyone to read Blood in Progress. And I'm going to say Blood in Progress 7 times, because I'm still teaching Noah how to promote books. You just got to say Blood in Progress, Blood in Progress. Noah.
29: I've been doing that, Hugh. I'm trying to incorporate the Lentz rule. I just did it in a couple of interviews just now. And it is gratuitous, but I understand. Best
3: it's
29: practice.
3: Gratuitous, and it works. Now, I want to give you an ultimate compliment. I read the book for blurb purposes when it was in PDF. And when you read a book for blurb purposes, you take no notes. You just read it, and you find out what you can say about it. Now I'm going through it chapter at a time, because we're going to spend a couple of weeks on this. And I got to tell you, I'm learning stuff I never knew. I never knew. I know about the Palmerades. You learn about the Palmerades in law school in 1980 when I went to law school. But I never knew about the Preparedness Day marches. I never knew about Luigi Galliani. Tell people about these crazy people.
29: me neither. And there's a reason why some very recent scholarship in the effort to excavate from the historical record their enduring relevance. They all describe these people as forgotten, deservedly so. Luigi Galliani was an Italian anarchist born into means in Italy, migrated to the United States where he engaged in socialistic and anarchistic agitation. At the time, there was a real distinction between these two philosophies. They were all beholden to the proletarian revolution, of course. But there were little distinctions between them. You can kind of envision them arguing over should the state wither away at the outset of the revolution, or would a dictatorship of the proletariat be necessary in the interim? You know, the kind of obscure and esoteric intellectual debates that the historical record has preserved and allows the democratic left to say, well, what do anarchists have to do with us? You know, we want a bigger role for the state, et cetera. But he was an anarchistic, violent anarchistic agitator. And incepted a movement of mostly Italian, native Italians who migrated to the United States and faced real persecution, including lynchings and persecution by the state. One expression of the hostility that engendered was the Italian mafia. Another was the anarchist movement. And it executed a campaign of bombings, terroristic attacks, assassinations, targeting American political figures, targeting the Catholic Church, targeting police stations and police in particular, which is one of the through lines that this book
3: establishes. Can I interrupt here?
29: Police
3: I never knew St. Patrick's Cathedral got bombed. And I didn't know about the ferry bombing the Ferry Exchange Saloon bombing. You've got the details. You dug in here, buddy.
29: Yeah, well, thanks. I'm actually kind of heartened by that because a lot of these stories were new to me, but I wasn't sure the extent to which, you know, people have maybe been familiar with this history. But one of the things I argue when I'm promoting this book is that this is not necessarily an obscure history, but it is a suppressed history.
3: There's
29: a degree to which those who don't want you to draw the through line, don't want you to see the predictive and indeed prescriptive elements associated with waves of left-wing violence, as we're experiencing now, as we experienced in the 80s and 70s, as we experienced in the 20s and 10s. They don't want you to see the leading indicators that are indicative of those kind of movements that are violent and potentially mass violent, as the anarchistic wave was. And we're fortunate, as again, I mean, we talked about this yesterday, we'd be seeing a lot more bombings if 9/11 had never happened. Because the bomb was the instrument of the left-wing terrorist movement and just got harder to access explosives after 9/11.
3: I was trying to remember my education, and I knew the Wobblies were out there and that they were the most radical of the working groups, and the AFL-CIO came along kind of clean up their act. I had no idea that they are actually responsible for the Ludlow massacre. I had no idea that they have blood on their hands, that they're a blood in progress group. They're not just some quaint aspect of American history. They're killers.
29: My education, which I thought was very good. I was educated in public schools, but I studied Latin in high school, in public school.
3: Me too.
29: So I didn't have a, you know, substandard education. And yet, even up to and including graduate school, all the way through my career in education, The only thing that happened in between the Haymarket riot of 1886, in which, by the way, police were attacked with bombs, that's also memory hold. But the only thing that happened between 1886 Haymarket riots and the Palmer raids of 1919 and 1920 was that the United States descended into a reactionary fervor against immigrants and nothing else. And this is it's a potted history that is absolute nonsense. The American people had absolutely every reason to fear labor activism. It was violent. It attacked non-union shops. It blew up the L.A. Times. It tried to assassinate Palmer. It almost blew up Franklin Delano Roosevelt, who was right next door to Palmer when his house was bombed, which, by the way, also people don't even know. That 1920s period is very forgotten, as forgotten as the Marxian guerrilla movements of the 60s and 70s.
3: The Bronx Borough Hall, the University of Chicago University Club, this is all SDS stuff we know from the 60s and the 70s.
29: Oh, the poisoning. The great poisoning campaign. Sure.
3: It's all repeating.
29: It was almost the mass decapitation of the entire social structure, government and political and commercial officials and religious officials in Chicago. It would have been the worst mass murder in American history, even today, had it succeeded.
3: First time I've ever read about it in Blood and Progress. Here's the ending paragraph from Chapter 2. The fetishization of violence as a remedy to the abuses of the state, inequities in commercial and industrial life, and even a general sense of ennui is common among radicals and radical organizations. These rationalizations for violence are commonplace among the violent left, both then and now. I think that's the through line that you're trying to get. Fetishization of violence. The Antifa riots, the Chase, everything. It's a perversion.
29: Well, it is the revivification of the Marxian narrative, right? It's the myth for those who are attracted to violent revolutionary Marxist theories, and they have to be violent, is that one episode of galvanizing bloodshed will create a mass movement in which those who are cowed and subservient and submissive, precisely as those ladies outside the Mamdani trial the other day were saying, we're such a submissive population, why don't we rise up in revolution? And what would make us rise up in revolution? An act of murderous violence. That is the delusion to which they are beholden. It's the same delusion that the Guyanists subscribe to, same delusion that Bernadine Dorn and Bill Ayers subscribe to, and it's the same delusion that we see today. That's what's fueling this movement of violent radicals.
3: What broke it in the 20s? What stopped the fever? I'm now curious about what stopped the fever in 1960s and 70s with the end of the Vietnam War. Nixon stopped it. The kids went home because they weren't going to get drafted. What happened in the 20s?
29: Yeah, I don't actually posit a theory on that. The scholarship leads me to believe that the movement, the underground activists who were engaged in this violent campaign of terrorism, and they were few. Again, these are not mass movements. It's part of their delusion. They perceive themselves to be representative of a great mass of people, and they are representative of a very small fringe of deluded people. But they were subsequently broken up by law enforcement. Those that weren't broken up by law enforcement were under such pressure by law enforcement that they self-deported, including Mario Buda, who is probably the executor of the 1920 bombing of Wall Street, which is, again, still one of the FBI's oldest cold cases. They've never actually established who did that. It was closed down during World War II, but it's still unsolved. But a lot of them just deported themselves, including Luigi Gaiani, who died of a heart attack in 1931 after being arrested by the Mussolini government and then pardoned briefly. But law enforcement breaks this stuff up. The enforcement of existing statute breaks this stuff up, which is one of my recommendations at the close of this book. We have the tools at our disposal. We just need
3: to. Now, Noah, I asked you this yesterday. If you can stay another segment, please do. Don't feel any obligation. You're on a book tour, and so if you've got something else lined up, don't. But if you want to come back and talk about Blood and Progress, I want to talk about the French Revolution with you, because, of course, why not? Stay tuned, America.
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3: Welcome back, America. I'm Hugh Hewitt. Noah Rothman is stuck around with me. His brand new book is This, Blood and Progress. I encourage you to go to Amazon right now and get it. Get it for yourself to get smart. Get it for any friend of yours who says something dumb about anarchists or feels some sympathy for people who are maybe violence adjacent or say crazy stuff. They got to know what they're talking about. Noah, I'm going to set you up and then let you run with this. First day of law school substance, I always go through the brief history of nearly everything, and I always tell them there are two kinds of revolution. There are revolution against power and revolutions for power. The American Revolution was a revolution against power in order to establish negative rights so that the governments couldn't screw with individual liberties. And there are revolutions for power, the Bolsheviks, of course, but the French Revolution is the mother of all revolutions, and you end up with Robespierre. And after it fails, you end up with Napoleon. Do you agree with my grand sweep of history assessment? Revolutions go one of two ways, against power or for power.
29: Yeah, I like that. I think it was Irving Kristol who said that the American Revolution was distinct from the revolutionary tradition after the French Revolution because it sought to codify that which was already established, and it took into account human nature, and it didn't seek to perfect that nature. Rather, right. It comprehended that man was a failed, fallen creature and that its foibles needed to be channeled and directed and harnessed rather than re-engineered from the top down, which was not the French tradition and subsequently not the Russian tradition or any other revolution that followed it because so many of them followed the Russian.
3: Or the Maoists.
29: So, yeah, I like that framing. Or the Maoists, yeah.
3: Well, give them the brief history of what happened in the 19th century to the 20th century. Because the Bolsheviks really did set us up for where we are now.
29: They did, yes. I mean, it's crankish on my part, but I do see the roots of so many problems in the Bolshevik putsch of 1917. But there is a digression in this book. After introducing you to Luigi Gaiani, we go all the way back to the French Revolution, and it seems like a digression, but it sets up the mental habits to which the violent revolutionary left in the United States are increasingly, or always have been rather, susceptible to. So the French Revolutionary Terror was a project designed to beget the Republic of Virtue. That was Robespierre's belief and idea. And as the terror progressed, and it didn't offend revolutionary French sensibilities so much, even though it was very violent, very bloody, but it was nevertheless thought to be an effort to bring low a caste that had benefited unduly from dispensations from society at the expense of the people. This was the bourgeoisie. This is, you know, typically we get this from communist intellectuals, but it had that word has its roots in the French Revolution. And it increasingly became a class-based terror. It was designed to find people who fitted avatars of their tribe, people who fitted within a framework that reduced their individuality, indeed ignored their individuality, and saw them merely as representatives of a particular tribe or caste. And the Bolsheviks were very infatuated with the French Revolution, but initially they were pretty self-conscious about the terror. When they were confronted with reporters or people who were sympathetic to them but were very apprehensive about the prospect of a terror, they're, no, we're never going to have to resort to that sort of situation. Even though quite privately they were...

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3: 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Get it for your friends who are lost and your kids who are going to college. I'll talk to Noah again later in This Week and Next. Don't go anywhere, America. I'm Hugh Hewitt.
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2: We would have to open the strait. That would open immediately. So we're going to give this one shot. I'm in no hurry. You never think, oh, the midterms, I'm in a hurry. I'm in no hurry. I just, ideally, I'd like to see a few people killed as opposed to a lot. We could do it either way, but I'd like to see a few people killed. I just wonder whether or not they have the good of the people, because some of the things they're doing to me means they don't have the good of the people, and they have to have the good of the people. There's a lot of anger now in Iran because people are living so badly. There's a lot of foment that we haven't seen before so much. And
3: well, that is Donald Trump on his way to the Coast Guard Academy to give a commencement address today. I'm joined now by Sarah C. Bedford of the Washington Examiner. Sarah, what do you think the president's going to do with Iran?
4: Gosh, I think that he may be weighing more additional military strikes. I mean, the reporting is that he was potentially within hours of striking Iran again before the three Arab states, including Saudi Arabia and Qatar, reached out and implored him not to do so. But this is kind of the type of language that you see Trump use, like, oh, you know, I'm in no hurry, I'm in no rush, before he does a strike. I mean, we've talked about before the strategic ambiguity that Donald Trump likes to maintain. He often sounds noncommittal and disinterested right before he does something, but there's no way to really tell because he really tries to play his cards so close to the vest when it comes to whether he will or won't do a strike, and especially when he's trying to use that uncertainty as leverage in negotiations like he is right now.
3: Yeah, I would not be in the least bit surprised if later tonight we hear, as he gave his speech at the Coast Guard Academy, bombers were falling on the Strait of Hormuz coastline along Iran. Now let's go to the budget and what's going on in Congress. I began with James Lankford. I'll have Sally Moore Capito on later. I'll also be joined by Senator Marsha Blackburn. Where are we on the budget and reconciliation, Sarah C. Bedford?
4: Well, Republicans are lined up now over the part of the reconciliation package that has to do with ICE and funding for immigration enforcement, and that has advanced out of the Senate Budget Committee, so that's on track. But where they've really hit a snag is with funding for Secret Service, a big portion of which would be used on security enhancements for the White House ballroom. The Senate parliamentarian has said, as written, that can't pass in the package. And so, at the very least, the drafters of the legislation would have to go back and structure that in a way that could pass through the parliamentarian scrutiny here. But the bigger problem is that there's cold feet among some Republicans about backing the ballroom, just the idea of ballroom funding at all, regardless of how it's written to survive the procedural hurdles. And so the White House is working with senators to try to keep that on track. That's going to be the controversial part of this reconciliation bill, though. And if they just had kept it to a truly skinny, quote-unquote skinny, reconciliation package like what was first envisioned, it would probably already be over the finish line by now and on track to make Donald Trump's June 1st deadline. The ballroom funding puts that in some doubt, though.
3: Now, I'm something of a stickler for detail, and it's my understanding that the so-called ballroom funding is for below ballroom funding. That's the stuff in the basement. And back when I was in the White House, 85, 86, there were a lot of basements under the White Hall. They were elevators down, many, many levels. And I assume they're doing the same thing again, right? I assume they're digging down deep. Were they trying to pay for that with federal money and then have the private funding pay for that which was above ground?
4: Yes, that's exactly right. I mean, right now there's a court injunction. I believe they're only allowed to do construction underground. Any of the cosmetic stuff above the ground, that's on pause while the case is litigated. So the distinction is like the Secret Service money wouldn't fund stuff like beautiful marble for the ballroom floor, the stuff that would be controversial, but it would involve paying for security enhancements to protect the ballroom. And I guess the critics' argument against that would be, well, you wouldn't need to pay for security enhancements to the ballroom if the ballroom project didn't exist in the first place. But it's also not just for the ballroom. I mean, it's $1 billion. And one estimate that I saw was maybe around a quarter of that would be spent on ballroom enhancements. But it's really for security provisions that would affect the entire White House complex. And, you know, I interviewed White House Legislative Affairs Director James Braid a few days ago, and he was saying, you know, look, you have people trying to ram White House barricades with their car. I mean, you have death threats against the president. And so it would involve securing the entire White House complex, not just the ballroom. And so, you know, the fact that the ballroom's in there, though, and it's polling so poorly with the public, that's why it's controversial with Republicans.
3: Yeah, they're also going to put an infirmary down there. And an infirmary can encompass a lot. That can be an infirmary with a lot of guns in it and a lot of high-tech weaponry. Let me switch over to the appropriations process that follows. Senator Collins will be my guest tomorrow. Where do we see that right now?
4: I think there's some fears among the Republicans and the White House that the days of just regular order appropriations are kind of over. The Democrats very clearly have no incentive to help Republicans go through the regular appropriations process, and there's no incentive for them to reach any sort of bipartisan compromise on funding really anything. And almost all, whether you're talking about the Department of Agriculture or the Department of Education, all sorts of things have been politicized under the second Trump presidency that were just never really considered partisan before. So there are fears at the White House that potentially even the benign aspects of the regular appropriations process could be difficult as we get closer to the end of the fiscal year.
3: In terms of hearing structure and when we get to reconciliation 2.0, if the parliamentarian is made happy and the Senate passes, that goes back to the House, that'll pass. What about reconciliation 3.0, which is for defense? What are the prospects for that?
4: The leadership in both the House and the Senate and the White House are confident right now, or at least they're sounding a confident note, that something will get done. Now, whether from the perspective of leadership, that's just a negotiation tactic to get reluctant hardliners on board with the current piece of reconciliation legislation that didn't have all of the conservative goodies that the hardliners wanted, that's unclear. There's also some talk about potentially including what's been framed as a down payment on the SAVE Act. There's a lot of skepticism that any part of the SAVE Act could survive the parliamentarian process, but potentially something to do with advancing towards some kind of voter ID policies could be in that. And then the White House has talked about some sort of anti-fraud provisions, funding for anti-fraud enforcement and things like that could make it into that reconciliation.
3: Well, that could get past a birdbath. If you're raising money for fraud enforcement, that gets past the birdbath. Sarah C. Bedford at the Washington Examiner. Follow her on X at Sarah C. Bedford. And thank you, Sarah. Follow me to the next segment of today's Hugh Hewitt Show.
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0: It's graduation season, and what better gift to give graduates than the skill of asking questions? You've heard me talk about my dear friend Jan Genera and the wild adventure. Jan wrote a great book called Turning Small Talk into Big Talk. 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
0: Welcome back, America. I'm Hugh Hewitt. President Trump, on returning from his commencement speech at the Coast Guard Academy, had this to say on the tarmac at Andrews on his return trip, cut number 16.
9: You said yesterday you're about an hour away from making a decision. Where does that stand today? Have you heard anything from them?
10: Right on the borderline, believe me. If we don't get the right answers, it goes very quickly. We're all ready to go. We have to get the right answers. It would have to be a complete 100% good answers. And if we do, we save a lot of time, energy, and lives, most importantly.
9: How long would you wait?
10: Could go very quickly.
0: I'm not telling you anything you hadn't said before. We're right on the line. It could go quickly. I hope it does. Let me tell you about something you should not sleep on. Turning Small Talk into Big Talk. This is the book by my dear friend Jan Genera. It came out 2 years ago. It continues to sell and sell and sell and sell, especially around now during graduation season. Not only was it an Amazon staff pick, a Barnes & Noble bestseller, Porchlight number 4 best-selling business book, and awarded a national bestseller by Publishers Weekly, Turning Small Talk into Big Talk may get a graduate a job. 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Conversation is the art of engaging others. How do you do it? And how do you do it on other than sports and weather? Well, there are techniques. There are questions to ask. There are ways to go about it. And Jan Genera is the master of it. He gave the commencement speech at Colorado State University this year. I haven't gotten the copy of that yet, but I want to. But you can get a copy of Jan's new book, Turning Small Talk into Big Talk. You can get Turning Small Talk into Big Talk at Amazon or Barnes & Noble. 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You'll be glad you did. The graduate that you give it to as a present will be glad you did. And by the way, if you're not such a good conversationalist, get one for yourself. Finally, don't forget our friends at Angel Tree Prison Fellowship. Angel Tree is a ministry of prison fellowship that sends children whose moms and or dads, usually dad, are in jail. Give a listen to Steve Collins, who is Angel Tree's senior director of camping.
7: 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You know, because they were used to getting one meal a day. And another thing we don't think about is a lot of times the best meal that these kids get is the free lunch they get at school. And during the summer, school's out. And so, yeah, camp is special. They're going to be well fed, that's for sure. And lots of fun activities.
0: They're going to have the week of their year. 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The banner is at the top, and I'll be right back with hour number two of the Hugh Hewitt Show.

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2: News this hour from Town Hall. I'm Jason Walker. President Trump Wednesday delivering the keynote address in the Coast Guard Academy commencement going on. Correspondent Laura Winters.
3: And hello, cadets. And let me begin by saying a very big congratulations to the class of 2026, special class.
4: The commander-in-chief giving the graduation address from behind clear bulletproof glass. Cadets at the U.S. Coast Guard Academy in their white uniforms paying very close attention to the president's message.
3: You are the living standard bearers of America's first fleet. Congratulations. Congratulations.
4: Laura Winters reporting.
2: Amazing. Well, the House has given a green light to a housing affordability measure after winning the backing of President Trump on some key measures less than 24 hours prior to the vote. Here's correspondent Bernie Bennett with an update.
5: The House amended 21st Century Road to Housing Act passed the chamber by a vote of 396-13 and will be sent back to the Senate. The passage of the White House-endorsed bill marks a win for the House, which has been pressed for weeks to accept the Senate-passed version of this legislation. Speaker Mike Johnson wrote in a statement, quote, "We are grateful that a strong bipartisan majority of the House voted to pass this bill today. We urge the Senate to swiftly do the same." Bernie Bennett, Washington.
2: New Mexico authorities say three people are dead. More than a dozen first responders are being assessed for possible exposure to an unidentified substance. All that after being called to a home for a suspected drug overdose. Authorities in Tennessee say they will pay $835,000 to settle a lawsuit filed by a man who was jailed 37 days over a Facebook post he made about the assassination of Charlie Kirk. Authorities dropped a felony charge against the man. More on these stories, townhall.com.
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2: An update on a deadly public health crisis in Congo.
7: The scale and speed of this Ebola outbreak is alarming health officials. It took weeks for the virus to be identified, and by then it had spread widely in an area beset by conflict, with many families displaced from their homes. Limited facilities to test for the virus are slowing the response. The WHO says it urgently needs more financial support to fight this outbreak.
2: BBC's Ferguson Walsh. Divers have now recovered the last two bodies of the four Italians who died in an underwater cave in the Maldives last week. Victims had been exploring the cave Thursday when they disappeared. The body of their Italian diving instructor was recovered just right outside the cave. Breaking news and analysis, townhall.com. Calls for a major boycott in college sports. Here's Gethin Coolbaugh.
8: The NAACP is calling on black athletes, alumni, fans, and the general public to boycott the athletic programs of public universities in states that aim to redistrict longtime black lawmakers. If black athletes participate in the boycott, it could deplete rosters for powerhouse football and basketball programs across the Southeastern and Atlantic Coast conferences. The effort launched Tuesday comes as Civil Rights Activists aim to apply pressure to Republican-led state legislatures through mass protests and economic boycotts. I'm Gethin Coolbaugh.
2: Aaron Rodgers says the 22nd season in the NFL for him will be his last. Pittsburgh Steelers quarterback says this is it when he was asked Wednesday if he would plan to retire at the end of the upcoming season. More on these stories at townhall.com.
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3: And we're pretty impressed by it. So hopefully those people will make a deal that's going to be great for everybody. But I don't know. Do I get what? I never get tired. But what I like to do, if I can save war by waiting a couple of days, or I can save people being killed by waiting a couple of days, I think it's a great thing to do.
10: Morning, glory, and evening, grace, America. President Trump, minutes ago, arriving back from the Coast Guard Academy. If he can save lives by waiting a couple of days, he wants to. But, you know, you can lose lives by waiting a couple of days. Iran hasn't exactly been doing nothing during the ceasefire. To discuss that and other issues, I'm joined by Dr. Michael Oren, former Israeli ambassador to the United States, founder of the Israel Advocacy Project. Dr. Oren, am I right about that? If you wait too long, you end up losing lives as opposed to saving them?
11: Well, yeah, as you said, Iran is not sitting around and twiddling its thumbs during this period. It is rebuilding its missile capacity. A lot of those ballistic missiles were buried by American and Israeli bombing. They're digging these missiles out, the launchers out. Lord knows what they're doing with their nuclear program. Maybe somebody knows, but I imagine they're just not, again, they're not sitting passively. And they're plotting their next move. And now they just came out and said that should the United States and Israel renew hostilities against Iran, they will cut the internet cables running beneath the Strait of Hormuz and cause perhaps an international crisis that way. So, again, they're getting stronger, not getting weaker.
10: They're pirates. And, by the way, that kind of threat tells you that they'll never be trustworthy. They'll never be, because once you make a threat like that, you'll always make a threat like that. Before we go on further, I got to play for you something from last night. Congressman Thomas Massie, upon being defeated, said
11: lost
10: this.
11: Cut number four.
12: I would have come out sooner, but I had to call my opponent and concede, and it took a while to find Ed Galrine in Tel Aviv.
10: All right, now, Ambassador Oren, I think that's just nakedly anti-Semitic. Do you agree with me?
11: I was telling people in Israel about it today. I was actually in the Israeli news today and actually quoting him. And people couldn't believe it. They couldn't believe it. Their response was he really in Tel Aviv? And it was so outrageously anti-Semitic, they couldn't even understand it. Of course it is. Of course it is. And what's the subtext there is that that Galrine, a candidate supported by President Trump, is being controlled by the Israelis. And it's blatantly anti-Semitic, of course.
10: All right. I just wanted people to hear it. I wanted to hear it from you, not me. I've been saying it all day. Let's go back to the war. It seems to me that the Iranians are doing the Iranian thing, which is to always play for time, and that at some point we just have to say, no mas, no more time. Is that your agreement? Do you agree with that, or should we let it play out a while?
11: Well, it depends on how much oxygen you have on the American Western side. Okay, we are in a game of chicken. It's not a military against military anymore. It's economy against versus economy. And ideally, the United States could maintain its naval blockade through the Strait of Hormuz. It's costing the Iranians hundreds of millions of dollars a day. Ultimately, it will cause cracks within the IRGC, within the military, ultimately. But that ultimately may take 3, 4, 5 months. During that time, gas prices will continue to rise. The general price of living will continue to rise. Shortage fertilizer even that will cause food prices to rise. So it's that kind of game of chicken. Does the president think that his administration and the American economy generally have that type of wind that it can wait out the Iranian regime?
10: Okay, now the headline in the Times of Israel is, Trump says Netanyahu will, quote, do whatever I want in Iran after Peres said to hold tense call. That tells me, after, a year of this, since Operation Midnight Hammer, that we got the jets warming up on the runway. Whenever Trump says he's at a tense call with Netanyahu, those two are thick as thieves and getting ready to go. How do you read it?
11: I hope so. I hope that's the case. Or, maybe Netanyahu feels that the president is going to this deal, as reported in some sources in the Western press, a deal that would basically end the war and open 30 days of negotiation on outstanding issues like the nuclear issue. And in which case, of course, the nuclear issue will not be resolved. Strait of Hormuz will not be resolved because that's what the Iranians do. They get into a negotiation and they will drag their feet. They've been doing it for hundreds and hundreds of years, not for the last, 6 months. So that's what they'll do. I think that's what the prime minister is worried about. I think we could get to a situation similar to that which Israel found itself in 2015 after the signing of the JCPOA, in which we said, okay, you signed this deal, but we won't be bound by this deal. We have to retain our maneuverability, our ability to defend ourselves, which is pretty much is what's happening in the north, because the president and the State Department have declared a 45-day ceasefire in the north, but there's no ceasefire in the north, and it's limited Israel's maneuverability somewhat. We're not really bombing in Beirut anymore, but there's full-fledged combat going up on north, and we're having soldiers wounded every single day. A woman soldier was seriously wounded today, so there's always going to be a certain divergence of interests between our two countries, as much as we are fastly and closely allied, because the United States is far away, a big country. Israel is a small country. We're threatened with immediately on our neighbors. And at a certain point, we have to say to the president, please understand these are our fundamental and even existential interests.
10: Now, I want to go back to Michael Oren, historian, Princeton historian, author of the most important book on Middle Eastern history wars in the modern times. From 1991 to 2003, the United States and its allies operated two no-fly zones in Iraq, one in northern Iraq to protect the Kurds, one in southern Iraq to protect the Shia Muslims. We started them too late, but we got them going. Could we operate, do you think it's, as a military matter, possible to operate a no-shoot zone, a no-missiles, no-firing zone for 150 miles in length along the strait, and 100 miles back, and if they violate that, turn it into a no-move zone? In other words, what you've done with southern Lebanon, the allies of the United States and the United States ought to do to the coastal zone along the strait. What do you think of that?
11: The United States can do whatever the heck it wants. Okay, it has that ability. It has the firepower. You're talking about a country with not two or three aircraft carriers, but 11 aircraft carriers. And it has a massive amount of power. It's the strongest military force in the world. It can do that. But if you're going to make declare a no-fire zone like that, you have to back it up. You have to back it up with true power. And so it's just a matter, as so much in this war, it's a matter of staying ability, endurance, and the certainly willpower to bring American force to bear in the fullest possible way against Iran.
10: All right, but do we have a choice? Because they want to establish the Hormuz Tool Authority. They want to control an international waterway which since time immemorial has been open to everyone except pirates. In other words, they want to change the fundamental rules of the geopolitical order. We can't allow that to happen. Neither can the Gulf states, neither can the world, can we?
11: No, of course you can't, but you're going to have to step up and enforce that. Listen, we don't want them to have a nuclear weapon either. We don't want them to have 8,000 ballistic missiles that can threaten all of the countries in the Middle East and threaten us with close to an existential danger. We don't want them to be supporting terror around the Middle East. Keep in mind, one of the ways they close international waterways is not through missiles and not through mines, but through pirates, through true pirates, the Houthis. So all of these issues have to be resolved in this war if we are to get to a vastly better place in the Middle East. And I've talked often on this program about the hinge of history, where if the initial five goals of this war, no nuclear program, no nuclear stockpile, no ballistic missile program, no support for terror, and reopening the Straits of Hormuz, these are now emblazoned on my soul, Hugh. You achieve that, then everything changes in the Middle East. You not only get rid of the Iranian threat, you get peace. You get right. Peace across the region, Pax Americana extending from the Mediterranean to the shores of the Ganges.
10: All right, 90 seconds. When is the election in Israel, and who's going to win it?
11: Well, right now it's either set for late September or late October. It's not quite sure.
10: I thought they said it today.
11: Ultra-Orthodox parties want it to be in September. It's closer to the Jewish major holidays, and they can mobilize support much better. It's really immaterial. It's a difference of maybe, you know, 2 or 3 weeks. Who's going to win it? According to the polls today, right today, it's the anti-BB bloc. But in politics, as you know, between now and up September is an infinity amount of time. Who knows? Much of it will depend, I want you to know, on the outcome of this war. If Netanyahu can go to the voters and say, look, I achieved all the strategic objectives that we set out for ourselves, he'll be in a much, much reinforced position politically.
10: Michael Oren, you've been in the Knesset. You've run before. Are you running this time with anyone?
11: No, I'm not running. But I you know something, I've done the legislator thing. Postal reform was not the thing that most interested me. It's diplomacy. And that's what legislation is. It's postal reform. And that's the most exciting legislation. It goes downhill from there. We have to set about to rebuild Israel's foreign relations. And that is going to be a huge, huge task. It's going to be a historic task, and I'm going to put all of my weight behind it.
10: Well, I'm glad. The Israel Advocacy Group, that's what Dr. Oren's begun. That's what we support. I hope you will as well. Thank you, Dr. Oren. I'll be right back, America. Stay tuned.
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9: Welcome back, America. I'm Hugh Hewitt. Pleased to welcome back to the show a friend of mine, the president of the Utah State Senate, J. Stuart Adams. He has been on before because the American Legislative Exchange Council is a sponsor of our program. I go on the road with them, and usually Stuart Adams shows up to talk to me about why Utah has been number one now for 19 consecutive years in the rich states, poor states rating. Senate President Adams, welcome back. Congratulations. You're number one again. Does it get boring?
10: Not at all. It's fun to be with you. 19 years in a row. Think about it for a minute. The high school graduates in Utah have never known a time in their entire life when Utah hasn't had the best economic outlook. Pretty amazing.
9: I want to run down the stats, if I may. Number one best economic outlook for 19 years running. Number one state overall, third year in a row in the U.S. News and World Report. Number one upward mobility in the Archbridge Institute. Number one in protecting children's mental well-being in the Childhood Index. Number one in GDP growth, according to Kemp C. Gardner Policy Institute. Number one increase in household income growth. That's from the Urban Institute. Number two best state for teachers. Number four best state for education. And the lowest electricity rates in the United States. How do you get this all done, Stuart Adams?
10: Well, again, Art Laffer, Steve Moore, Jonathan Williams, they predict the future. And a good economist, I think that the rating of an economist is how well they project the future and predict the future. And we have seen that the policies, the regulatory policies and the tax policies that we put in place actually produce what the prediction wants to predict, the best economic outlook. In addition to those numbers, we have cut taxes, income tax, again, again, again, again, again, ran out of fingers, and again, 6 years in a row in Utah. Both our tax policy and our regulatory policy are what have been able to allow us to accomplish this.
9: Now, for a long time, people said Utah does so well because it's the LDS headquarters of the LDS state. That's no longer true. I got a lot of friends who are moving to Utah because they like the quality of life. They like the seasons. They like the education system. They like the public safety. Have you noticed that the state's got a lot of inbound migration of people who are not LDS?
10: Well, people vote with their feet. And in addition to all the things you just talked about, we are the fastest growing per capita state in the nation. So, yes, we've had a great influx of people. Our demographics have changed, but we've maintained the same policies that have actually allowed us not only to cut taxes, but we've been able to increase. We doubled the spending on teachers. We now have, I think we're the fifth highest in the nation, starting teacher salaries in the entire nation, plus we built infrastructure like no other state. We're rebuilding our roads, our water system. When you can cut taxes and build infrastructure, pay for services, that only happens by having a strong economy. And a lot of that is because of our regulatory policy.
9: Now, I'll talk to you about public safety in the next segment because I'm very interested in that, as are most Americans. But I want to know about electricity. The grid is under stress everywhere, but it's not in Utah. The grid is, I'm in Maine right now. The grid's a big issue up in Maine every single year when it gets cold. How have you kept ahead of electricity demand in Utah?
10: Well, again, energy, energy, energy. And we have, for whatever reason in America, we've stopped building new energy production. And we have taken, we could see it coming because energy does drive our economy. We have the lowest electric, some of the lowest electric rates in the entire nation. But we could see a need for the future. And the future appeared to be
9: the future is what? The oil and gas industry, the natural gas industry?
10: Well, we have a lot of oil, we have a lot of natural gas, but we have nuclear energy. And we just permitted the first nuclear energy plant, the manufacturing plant in Box Elder County. And we're looking at geothermal. We have Fervo Energy in St. George or the Cedar City area that's doing geothermal energy. But we think nuclear is the future, so we're actually moving ahead with nuclear manufacturing, and it's going to take a workforce. So we're working on all forms of energy. We want to be the energy capital of the world because energy is going to be needed. We know AI needs energy, and energy production is so important.
9: Is the new nuclear plant a small modular reactor, or is it one of the traditional bigs?
10: It's all kinds of new technology, but one of the small nuclear reactors is the cutting edge, but we're also seeing a new nuclear reactor that's called a micro. And that micro reactor can actually be manufactured in a plant, like you do a car, put on the back of a semi-truck, and dropped into place. You can daisy chain them together, tie them together, They may produce only 30 megawatts of power, but you put 10 of them together and you get 300 megawatts. That's almost the same as a small nuclear reactor. And these new nuclear reactors, they're burning the old spent fuel rods, which we didn't know what to do with. So the new technology is solving, again, a waste problem along with producing more energy.
9: Now, I've been on the campus of BYU. I gave a lecture at the Reuben Clark School a few years ago. Been on the campus of Utah State to do a Utah PBS special with the late Neil Maxwell. I know you got great higher ed. Does that continue to expand in Utah?
10: We have one of the fastest growing populations because we have a lot of natural increase. Our birth rate's one of the highest in the nation. Because of that, we have a lot of kids. And we have some of the best educational systems in the United States. University of Utah has... It rivals MIT as far as startups. Utah State University has a lot of aeronautics and research. We actually funded last session $50 million, not a lot of money, but it's seed money, to be able to go to the university to do more research. And BYU is a great university also. And between those universities and the others, we have a very educated and talented workforce. And workforce is going to drive the economy, in addition to energy.
9: Someday you'll get in the college playoffs so Ohio State can beat you, State Senate President. Let me ask you, though, how long have you
10: That'll
9: been...
10: That'll never happen. If we get in the playoffs, we're going to beat Ohio. I want you to know that.
9: How long have you been the State Senate President?
10: 8 years.
9: And is there a term limit on that? Can you keep going?
10: We don't have term limits in Utah. We'll see. Again, Utah's great, and I'd like to take credit for all the great things in Utah. But we know Utah's great because of great people, and we have a great state. We have great legislators. We have a really fabulous business community. They give back. They help Utah maintain their number one status, and it's a great spot to live.
9: Well, Stuart Adams, though, being the president, you got to herd cats. Doesn't it get old? Are you still enjoying the game?
10: Oh, it's a great process. I love the process. It's pretty miraculous as you see it happen. I think my ideas are the best. Hopefully everybody agrees with that. But even my ideas, I hope you're laughing, but even my ideas get better when they go through that legislative process. It is a difficult process. But it's very miraculous as you see ideas come out. They get vetted by the public. They get vetted by other legislators. It's one of the great processes in the United States.
9: Stuart Adams is going to stay with me for another segment. I want to talk about public safety because Utah is very safe. And I want to know why that is. Don't go anywhere, America. I'm Hugh Hewitt.
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9: Welcome back, America. I'm Hugh Hewitt. Stuart Adams, President of Utah State Senate, stuck around with me. And I like Stuart so much because he likes the things I like, in order of importance: schools, cops, and desalinization. First of all, school choice. How's Utah doing, Stuart?
10: We passed a school choice bill. We did it with a two-thirds majority in both the House and the Senate. The only state in the nation to pass school choice with a two-thirds majority. Call it Utah Fits All, and Utah gives an $8,000 scholarship. And it's wildly successful. And again, parents should be able to decide what's best for their kids. It's causing competition. We're doing very well. I believe that's why, again, another reason why Utah is the number one state in the nation.
9: Number two, public safety. You folks invest in police. Now, sometimes that's a local issue, but the state's got to back it up. How do you help the locals keep their cops on the street?
10: Well, we're actually not only help fund it, but it's really a policy issue. I mean, we all know that treatment's a lot better than incarceration, but the problem is anybody with such a severe substance abuse problem, they're not going to go get treatment unless they have a motivation. So you need, again, you need criminal justice policies that allow for those issues to be dealt with, and you need to give those encouragements. So sometimes you can be too kind, and you don't motivate people to get the treatment they need. And we think the combination of getting proper treatment and housing without treatment, it doesn't work. So treatment with strong criminal justice revisions, reforms, is what's helped Utah. Actually, we've actually seen a homelessness drop in Utah.
9: Now, I want to finish with the Great Salt Lake. I used to live in Southern California. I got frustrated. We had 2 desal plants in Southern California. Israel's got 6. Saudi Arabia's got a lot. UAE's got a lot. Desal works in some places. It should. We got the Pacific Ocean in California, so there should be no water problem. What do you think about desal in the Great Salt Lake?
10: Well, you know, I actually went to Israel, and I saw their technology they had, very economical. They solved their water problems with desalination. I came back to Utah, started talking about desalination. And the media gave me a little bad time, but they didn't know that we had another plan in place. We actually went down to talk to San Diego, talked to San Diego Water Board, and said, we will build desalination plants. Utah will build them for San Diego, for California, but we want to trade you your Colorado River water. Colorado River exists in Utah.
9: Oh.
10: We don't need to carry it far. And you know what? They said they liked that idea. And during that was a year or two ago. During the legislative session this February, Governor Newsom sent our Governor Cox a letter saying we'd like the idea too. It's pretty great idea. You do have the Pacific Ocean. And if we can create more water, that's a win for everyone.
9: That is a win for everyone. Let's close with critical minerals because it's a national security issue. You got them. Will Utah let the rest of the country develop them for national security purposes?
10: Well, again, halloysite is one of the great critical mineral deposits in the world. China's been the only spot where halloysites existed. We just found the largest halloysite deposit. It's a silicone clay. It's not granite. You can just melt the silicone, get the critical minerals out of it, done very cheaply. We have the largest deposit we found in Utah. We're going to compete on a national scale and international. Even the India Times says it will change the entire financial balance in the world. We're going to solve the critical mineral problems for the free world, and we'll share, but we'll make some money before we do it.
9: Well, you know, I'm from Ohio, and we have the Great Lakes Compact, and no one's allowed to have the Great Lakes water. I've always thought that was silly. If you could sell it for enough, you could actually open it up a little bit. But I'm sure Utah wants to make its money back before it lets it go. But the Pentagon needs that stuff, right? That's our critical infrastructure, our critical weapon system. You've got that enormous Air Force base there, don't you? Aren't all the Minutemen or some of the Minutemen up there?
10: Hill Air Force Base, the entire land-based missile defense system has down at Hill Air Force Base.

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1: Welcome back, America. I'm Hugh Hewitt. Former United States Senator Jim Tillum is on the board of the Reagan Institute. A study for the Center of Peace Studies, or whatever they call it, but it's a national security thing. Jim Tillum, I followed everything the president said. I don't know what he's going to do. What do you think he's going to do about Iran?
2: Well, I kind of remember that old song, Clowns to the Left of Me, Jokers to the Right. Here
1: Steve
2: I am
1: Miller Band.
2: In the middle with you. Well, yep, exactly. I kind of feel that way because on the one hand, we have the Democrats who oppose what the president's done so far because they oppose everything he's done. And then we have the Israelis like Dr. Oren, who I just love. I mean, he's one of the premier statesmen of our time. And they're concerned the president's not going to do enough. And I'm kind of stuck in the middle with the president. I think he's handled this very well. I think we are going to impose more costs and consequences on the Iranians because of the pot shots they've been taking over the last few weeks at countries, in the Gulf and around the Gulf. But the key is going to be opening up the strait. Dwayne and I talked about this last night. We started to do that 10 days ago. We stopped, I think, because the Gulf states are afraid. I mean, look, they know the Iranians can't force the blockade. The Iranians can't successfully attack American naval vessels. They're afraid that they'll be able to attack successfully their infrastructure. That scares them, and I don't blame them, because particularly the desalinization plants are important. But at some point, they're just going to have to get a spine and let us open up the strait, because when we open up the strait while we're continuing the blockade, that's checkmate. And I'm morally certain the president is planning that.
1: Jim Tillum, I have a column coming out on Fox News tomorrow in which I remind people we ran no-fly zones in northern Iraq and southern Iraq from April and August, respectively, of 1991 to 2003. Can we run a no-shoot zone? In other words, you fly a drone out of the 100 miles from the Strait of Hormuz inland, and we will follow it up with a MOAB. Can we, and then take the next step, no-live zone? Everybody out, like Israel did with southern Lebanon. Yeah. Everybody out. Should we do that? Could we do that?
2: Well, as I understand it, and the next time you get Mark Montgomery on, ask him, but that's basically at least part of what opening up the strait entails. In other words, there's constant fighter cover, constant surveillance, air and naval, in order to take out basically anything that moves that looks like it might be able to shoot successfully at one of the ships that's transiting the straits. I mean, that's how you do it. Now, I remember the press conference with Secretary Hegseth and General Kane, and they were talking about opening a corridor. They said they had opened a corridor on the south part of the strait. The idea is to get as much space distance as you can from the Iranian coast, and then you use missile defense to take out anything they do shoot. And you have constant surveillance and aircraft manned and unmanned in the air to attack the shooter. I mean, that's how you open up the strait.
1: Jim, this weekend a movie comes out. I'll be talking to one of the historians who consulted on it, called Pressure. It's about Ike's decision to do D-Day. And it was a very, very difficult decision. But after he got the troops ashore, they ran into, I hope I don't butcher the pronunciation, Saint Lou. And after 3 weeks of grinding and not moving anything, he just called in whatever the equivalent of the B-52s were, and there wasn't anything left of Saint Lou. We can do that. We should move the people out first, but should we do that? We can do that. Should we do that to the 100-mile stretch where they're shooting from?
2: I think if it's necessary. Now, we now have...
1: Oops. We got a freeze.
2: I imagine when we strike, the kinetic attack that is coming, I think, I'm going to be surprised if a big part of it.
1: Yeah.
2: Some of the stuff they have is mobile. The drones in particular can be hard to spot. This is a technically difficult operation. We can't reduce the risk to zero, but we don't need to. I mean, my guess is that CENTCOM has already engaged in discussions with the different companies involved, has already knows which freighters are likely to be the first to move. In fact, even in the, like, the 24 hours in which we were doing Operation Freedom, some freighters had moved. We don't need to get all of them out. We need to get the oil flowing to settle the futures market, bring down the price of oil.
1: But, Jim Talent, you have a little bit of a... You've got a bandwidth problem there, Jim. I want to give you one more question, though.
2: Can you?
1: We took a super tanker yesterday, million barrels. That's their third tanker from the Ghost Fleet. Those are permanent losses to Iran's productivity. How much more can this state take before it just collapses like Cuba collapsed?
2: Yeah. I was going to use Cuba as the parallel you. I mean, they're out of power now, like 20 hours of the day. It may take a couple of months, but if oil prices are settling.
1: Now, you've got the worst internet in America. You may have the Iranians after you, Jim Talent.
2: Capabilities, and then collapse the economy.
1: Well, thank you, sir. I hope it was better on Dwayne's World on the Universe last night, but I think the Iranians are doing a DOS on Jim Talent, wherever his secret location is, undisclosed location, as we like to say. Follow him on X at Jim Talent. Let me remind everyone, we are in the middle of our campaign to send kids to camp. We're in our middle of our prison fellowship Angel Tree campaign. And it costs $200 to send a child to camp for the summer for a week. Give a listen to Steve Collins, who is Angel Tree's director of camping.
3: That was one of the things kids would say. We had Angel Tree kids that would come to camp. Sometimes they would ask me, why do we eat so much here? You know, because they were used to getting one meal a day. And another thing we don't think about is a lot of times the best meal that these kids get is the free lunch they get at school. And during the summer, school's out. And so, yeah, camp is special. They're going to be well fed, that's for sure, and lots of fun activities.
1: It's amazing to think of food being the attraction for camp, but of course, if you're coming from an economically underprivileged situation where dad's in prison, it's going to be a joy to get three squares. 888-206-2764. 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It's all the same everywhere, and these kids deserve to go rafting. 888-206-2764. $20 for a tenth of a scholarship. $200 sends a kid to camp. $400 sends a couple of brothers who would need to go. 888-206-2764. 888-206-2764.
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1: Welcome back, America. I'm Hugh Hewitt. President Trump had a lot of things to say today. He was leaving Washington, D.C. to go to the Coast Guard Academy, give the commencement return. Here's what he said on the way out, cut number two.
9: Dance or Rubio did better in the press briefing.
10: I think they both did great. What do you want me to say, right? I think they both did. Do you like that? That's pretty good, though, right? I think they both did good. I watched both of them. So, both very good men, really.
1: And then here's Donald Trump on the way back after he gave the speech, cut number 17.
10: Well, in the Iran, I had no choice because they were going to have a nuclear weapon. We're not going to give them a nuclear weapon. But that's going to end soon, one way or the other. Oil is going to come tumbling down. There's so much oil. We have 1,600 ships in the strait that are loaded.
1: And then cut number 19. He doesn't want to say that he's going to take Castro like Maduro. But I think he's going to take Castro like Maduro. Let me remind you, I'm in the Relief Factor studio. Took an hour one. If you're watching on the Salem News Channel, you saw me do it. You see the bag right now. If you're listening on the Salem Radio Network or one of our great affiliates, you hear me talk about it every hour. Got my 5 miles in today. It's gotten hot up north. It's ridiculous inside the Beltway, which is why I flee. Some people say, oh, you don't have to leave Beltway until June. No, actually, about the middle of May, it goes to 95, which it did. And I just don't like 95. Never have liked 95. Don't like, wouldn't be prudent. Knock on my brother-in-law's house, and it's always, he hides. 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Let me give you one more thing from Donald Trump's commencement at the Coast Guard, cut number 10.
10: Of our national security, that the American dominance in Western Hemisphere will not be threatened under any circumstance. As an example, we will not let Iran have a nuclear weapon. That's all. It's very simple. We will not let that happen. And we have great support. You wouldn't know that by reading the fake news, but we have great support. People don't want them to have a nuclear weapon.
1: If I was a journalist, you know how in the first term we had PolitiFact count the alleged lies of Donald Trump? And they were ridiculous. I'd like someone to count the number of times he said they can't have a nuclear weapon. He messages, and he means it. They're not going to have a nuclear weapon. Stay tuned, America. Hour number 3. I'm leading off with Senator Blackburn and then Senator Shelley Moore Capito. Stay tuned.
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12: News this hour from Town Hall. I'm Jason Walker. Federal prosecutors in Florida unsealing an indictment charging former Cuban leader Raul Castro and five others in connection with the Cuban military's fatal downing of two planes in 1996. President Trump says the United States wants to help Cuba, and indicting Castro is a big step.
13: We have Cuba on our mind. Very important. A lot of problems for a lot of years, and this was a big, I think it was a very big moment for people that, not only Cuban Americans, but people that came from Cuba, that want to go back to Cuba, people that want to see their family in Cuba. I think this is a very big day, very important day.
12: Thousands of residents evacuated in Southern California, several wildfires still growing. The wind-driven Sandy fire northwest of L.A. is a major concern.
14: Firefighters were challenged initially by rapid fire growth in windy conditions. Sadly, we did have one home that we've confirmed has been destroyed. And while that is only one home, it is the home that belonged to the family that lived here for many years, and a tragic loss for that family.
12: Ventura County Fire Department spokesman Andrew Dowd says 750 firefighters battling the blaze, but homeowner Ron Wessler says the wildfire reached his neighborhood rapidly.
15: We lost one house here on the corner. They saved all the rest of the houses, but it was just a horrifying spring.
12: Chinese leader Xi Jinping and Russian President Vladimir Putin hailing their strategic ties and energy trade during talks in Beijing. They oversaw the signing Wednesday of 40 cooperation agreements in trade, technology, and media. Both leaders stressed the need for peace in the Middle East to ensure energy stability. More on these stories, townhall.com.
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12: In the springtime, it can be wild weather, and that's what's going on right now. National Weather Service meteorologist Richard Band says while the Northeast is getting a heat wave, well, it's a different story in parts of the western United States.
17: We're looking at some snow up in the Yellowstone Park area, generally at the higher elevations, and that continues into the day on Thursday. And as we go then through into Friday, you even start getting a little bit of snow to fall in parts of the mountains of southeast Wyoming.
12: And the owner of the music of A Charlie Brown Christmas and other Peanuts TV specials filing four lawsuits of what they say is the illegal use of piano tunes of Vince Guaraldi. Defendants include the Department of the Interior. Plaintiff Lee Mendelson Film Production says the government agency did not have permission to use its music, thus the lawsuit. Breaking news and analysis, townhall.com. Well, single Gen Z women are outpacing the men of their generation when it comes to buying a home.
18: For 35% of all home buyers in their generation, while single Gen Z men represented 18%, according to the National Association of Realtors. The survey covered home buyers from July of 2024 to June 2025. Single women across all generations made up a quarter of home buyers, while single men accounted for 11%, a sign that single women are choosing to become homeowners and overcoming affordability challenges at greater rates than single men. Rich Thomason reporting.
12: AI chipmaker NVIDIA quarterly results blew past Wall Street's expectations, fueled by massive demand for the high-end AI chips. Company says it earned $58 billion in the February-April period. More on these stories, townhall.com.
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1: Morning, glory, and evening, grace, America. I'm Hugh Hewitt, joined by United States Senator Marsha Blackburn. She is a senator from Tennessee. She's going to be the next governor of Tennessee as well. But before she gets to go down and run the state of volunteers, she gets to finish up some business up here. Senator, what is going on with the parliamentarian and the reconciliation bill to get HHS fully funded?
19: And what we are trying to do is work out some of these issues. This is a public safety reconciliation. And of course, you've always got people trying to put things into a reconciliation bill because you can pass it with 51 votes. So our goal is to keep it as narrow as we possibly can, to keep it germane, and to move it quickly through the Senate and over to the House so the president can have it on his desk and we can have DHS fully funded for the rest of President Trump's term.
1: Now, it is, in fact, a public safety bill, and the Secret Service is in there, and the Secret Service is concerned with White House safety. So is it a ballroom issue, or is it an issue about what's below the ballroom?
19: It is an issue of what is needed by the Secret Service. It's all things that would be below the ballroom, or even off the White House premises. But any time you have deferred maintenance of buildings, you have deferred training, Hugh, at some point, you've got to bring that up to parity. And the Secret Service is saying this is what we need in order to provide adequate protection for the protectees that we are sworn to protect. So you have new equipment, new technologies, new training, cyber protection, cyber training, things that need to be addressed. So this is all about the Secret Service. And I will say this, we wouldn't be here having this debate if it were not for the Democrats who have made it a goal to abolish ICE, to defund federal law enforcement. And as unseemly as that is to so many of us, the Democrats are very given to abolishing ICE and defunding federal law enforcement and opening that southern border back up wide open.
1: Now, Senator, can I skip ahead a little bit? I assume you'll get this done because everyone wants to go home for Memorial Day, including the parliamentarian. You'll get this done, and you'll get maybe a reconciliation 3.0 done. Do you think that's possible?
19: I do think that what you will see is a third reconciliation. It will pick up some of those remaining tax issues that we wanted to get done last year, also some of the health care issues that we wanted to get done, and bring that forward into a reconciliation bill that we can do either in September or after the elections in November.
1: Now, I would also like to see some of the defense reforms, like new primes, additional funding to secure rapid replenishment of our munitions. Do you expect defense spending to be in reconciliation 3.0? I'm going to talk with Senator Capito after you, but and that's her bailiwick. But what do you think?
19: And there is an opportunity for some of that funding to be there. What we do have to realize is 21st century warfare, as we are looking at Space Force, as we are looking at hypersonics, as we're looking at the need to have a Space Force National Guard, all of this changes how you choose to spend your money. Now, some over at the Department of War would like to keep the focus on legacy systems. But what we have learned from the warfighter is that changes in how they're able to communicate, having that instantaneous communication between the warfighter on the ground and the forward operating base and their command center and the Pentagon, many times that is something that will save lives. Also, utilization of drones. This is something that with these unmanned aircraft, you can do a lot of your ISR activity. You can do it very quickly and much less expensively, more cost effective in how you conduct those surveillance situations. You can also provide protection for the troops on the ground by using the drones who are going to help you in that surveillance capacity to be certain the warfighter is in a safer environment and being able to immediately pinpoint where the enemy is.
1: Now, Senator, can I switch to Tennessee for a moment? I assume you're going to be governor. I'm not talking politics with you. I'm talking assuming you're going to be governor. School choice got started in Tennessee. Do you want to expand it when you get there?
19: I think it's important to recognize the good work that Tennesseans have done, and I have voted in favor of increasing school choice and education scholarships at the federal level. We did that in the Big Beautiful Bill. And I will tell you this, Hugh, parents ought not to have to win the lottery in order to have a say in their child's education. And we know one-size education does not fit all. And you have to be able to put that child in an environment where they are going to best learn. You want a child to grow up and be a lifelong learner, and you want them to leave that K-12 education process knowing how they best learn, how they best attain knowledge, how they best retain knowledge, how they best apply knowledge. And that will help them throughout their life, throughout their career, if they have learned that lesson by the time they finish high school.
1: Now, the Volunteer State just had a knockdown, drag-out redistricting that went for the Republicans. Republicans pick up a seat that way. Memphis gets chopped up into three different districts, which is fine by me. You followed the Massachusetts model. A blue state has all blue congressmen. And a red state's going to have all red congressmen. Is that pretty much the way it's going to be going forward for all states where there's one party control of the two, three branches, House, Senate, and governorship? I think so. What do you think?
19: I'm not so sure I agree with that. I think that as you look at districts that make sense, as you look at complying with the Supreme Court's directive that you cannot use race. You can't use it in hiring and education. You can't use it in how you draw districts. And they basically said you can draw a district based on political affiliations.
1: Yep.
19: And so as you look at how this is going to play out, I think you will see districts that may be more competitive. You're going to see districts that are going to be more solidly red or more solidly blue. But what I have learned is all politics is local, and people are going to vote for the individual that they think is going to do the best job of representing them. Sometimes they'll vote Democrat, sometimes they'll vote for an independent, sometimes they'll vote for a Republican, but candidate quality does matter in this.
1: All right, last question, Senator. You get to appoint, if you win the governorship, I think you will, by a lot, you get to appoint your replacement. And you know the Senate, you've been there a while. I'm not going to ask you for a name, but what kind of qualities does Tennessee need in its next senator that you'll be looking for as people line up to knock on your door and say, pick me?
19: You know what, Hugh? You know very well that that is a topic that I cannot touch.
1: Well, you can talk about, even-handedness, open-mindedness, willingness to know Tennessee. You don't need to name any names, Senator.
19: Not going there.
1: Senator, safe travel home for the Memorial Day weekend. I hope you get all the budget stuff passed. Will you talk to me as often when you're governor as you do when you're senator?
19: I'm always delighted to have a conversation with you.
1: Thank you, Marsha Blackburn, the senator from Tennessee, is going to be the next governor. Hey, America, I'm in the Relief Factor studio. 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I'll be right back, America. Stay tuned. Shelley Moore Capito is next.
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1: Welcome back, America. I'm Hugh Hewitt, joined now by Senator Shelley Moore Capito. Senator Capito is on three committees that matter so much. Environment and Public Works, that matters. Commerce, Science, and Technology, that matters. But what I want to talk to you about is appropriations. Senator, how are you this afternoon?
22: I am good. I'm good, Hugh. Thank you.
1: Well, here's the question. I was listening to School of War yesterday. Aaron McLean hosts it, and CBS national security consultant and correspondent. And Christian Brose was on. He used to be staff director of armed services for John McCain. He's now the chief strategy officer for Anduril. He said if appropriations and the budget committee can get reconciliation 3.0 through, they can get a lot of our munitions stockpile funded through the end of the year, and Anduril can start turning out cruise missiles by the thousands, as can other new primes. What do you think? Can we get Reconciliation 3.0 through?
22: Well, it's interesting because we're going to talk about appropriations. We've got to get Reconciliation Package number 2 through the gate first. And
1: okay.
22: As you know, we're working on that right now. And that, of course, is the border security, homeland security portion. I think we probably can, because I feel as though all of us realize that our military is under, weapons are running short, they're training, they're having to relook at costs for training and other things. So they're underfunded, and so we're going to need to put more money in, but we just don't think we're going to get the support from the Democrats, because obviously they held out homeland security for a very long time with other, besides border issues with TSA and Coast Guard and things of that nature. So I think reconciliation could be an option. The administration has also said they're going to ask for a supplemental. We haven't seen that yet. And so that, again, is another method to get additional dollars besides a regular appropriations process.
1: Now, Mr. Bro said to Aaron that right now, 3.0, Reconciliation 3.0 is probably for the post-election session, and that might not leave enough time. I think that's a terrible idea, too, because a lot of people will be mad, a lot of people will be happy, a lot of people will just want to stay home and not do the stuff. We got to get these munitions done, and your committee, Senator Collins is the chair, and you're like a prime mover on it. Do you have it in the gut that we really have to get the munition stockpile up? Is it like your priority?
22: Yes, it is definitely a priority for me, and I know it is for Chair Collins and also for Senator McConnell, who chairs that subcommittee. Our problem is, of course, in the Senate, the 60-vote threshold, the need for Democrats. However, if it's framed properly, which I think it will be, munitions and stockpiles and also the possibilities of you mentioned Anduril and others who are going to be able to move forward with the production of weapons that actually are going to be in much greater numbers at much smaller cost. And I think that's where the greatest emphasis, in my view, that the technology's moved so much that we have the possibility of replenishing our weapons with just as effective weapons, and the money can go a lot farther. So I think that's another reason that we need to put a priority on this.
1: Now, you've been following this for so long. You're an expert in the appropriations process. We've always done it the other way. Pentagon says we want X, Y, and Z, and they change the recs all the way through the process. It gets expensive. It gets canceled. What do you make of this new approach that not just Anduril, but others are doing? There are lots of them, actually. They said, hey, we'll take the risk. We'll bring in the venture capital. We'll build weapons, and we'll try and sell you the weapons. What do you make of that system?
22: You know, I think it's a great idea. I mean, I think, you know, private sector innovation and, of course, AI and other things that have come up have really made the possibility of change and speed and accuracy. And we know they're testing a lot of these things in the Ukrainian war and to great success. And why wouldn't we want that? Rather than making the old weapons that are, you know, $4 million a shot, that are expensive to make, take time to make. You know, I'm not saying we need to exclusively do the sharper, smaller, less expensive weapons, because we're going to need the old weapons as well, but maybe not in the same number. So why wouldn't we get the private sector, if they're willing to take the risk, to go ahead and move forward on that?
1: I agree. I'm so glad to hear you say that. Let me switch subjects on you briefly. You're not in judiciary, but there is a rumor buzzing that Justice Alito is in fact going to retire. He had faked this. If that happens, I'm not asking you how you'd vote on a replacement or anything like that, but what's it do to the schedule this summer for the Senate if that happens?
22: Well, yeah, that would certainly upend our schedule, but, you know, depending on who the president would pick, I think we saw Gorsuch move quickly, his nomination move quickly, more quickly than, say, Kavanaugh. And I think that, you know, a good solid pick with easy paperwork and, you know, no conflicts, I think we could move it fairly rapidly. So I'm not too worried about the time right now. I do think the window probably is closing once you get to September, depending on what happens in the election. Obviously, that will weigh into it.
1: Do you prefer nominees who've decided a number of cases so you can look and see how they reason, or do you like blank sheets, because there are arguments both ways?
22: Yeah, I mean, I think obviously the ones that I've worked on have been past jurists. They've got opinions written. You can see their leanings, whether they're, you know, constitutionalists or they're ready to go far afield and stretching the Constitution. I think that's always useful. I think demeanor and conduct in the courtroom, I think, is important as well. I mean, that sounds like a given, but, you know, as well as I do, that's not a given.
1: Yeah.
22: Some of, you know, just so judicial temperament, I think, is extremely important. And so I think a record is always helpful.
1: So finally, Senator Capito, you are always so careful in commenting on war and peace issues. And nevertheless, I am confused by where we are right now. Are you comfortable with the ambiguity in this war, this non-ceasefire, this kinetic ceasefire, or do you think we have to either end it or mend it?
22: I think we have to end it, quite frankly, simply because, you know, to the satisfaction of the president and also the satisfaction of those of us who have supported the president in this, and we know a lot of what's already been done, destruction of the Navy, the missiles, et cetera, you know, and the ability to develop a nuclear weapon. But we've got to get that straight open. I think it's time. And I am confused when the president is, like, on the verge of restarting, you know, kinetic action, and then even in his own description pulls back an hour before. I'm not sure I don't know who we're negotiating with here. That's my big question. Who in Iran is really going to be the decision maker here? And I'm not sure I have the confidence that even the Iranians know who are making those decisions.
1: Neither do I. So there are two camps. There are the finish the job people. There are two camps of senators, the finish the job people and the let's see how it plays out. Are you a finish the job senator?
22: I'm a finish the job person. I mean,
1: yeah.
22: Why go this far without finishing the job? And, you know, this is a generational thing. I've said about this conflict, this is not if we were ever going to do this. This was going to be a when. And this is the time that was chosen. The president had the guts to do it. and we need to see it through to the end.
1: Senator Shelley Moore Capito, thank you for the update on budgeting, on what we can expect this summer, and I appreciate your candor as always. Have a great Memorial Day weekend. Thank you for joining me on short notice today. I'll be talking with Chair Collins tomorrow about the same stuff, and I really love talking to appropriators, because if you really know how the Senate works, they're the ones you got to talk to. Thank you, Senator. I'll be right back, America. Stay tuned.
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7: Welcome back, America. I'm Hugh Hewitt, joined by Seth Mandel. He is senior writer for Commentary Magazine. I listen to the Commentary podcast every day, so I hear Seth at least 3 or 4 or 5 times a week. Seth, earlier today, Raul Castro was charged with murder by a U.S. court. What do you think that's a setup for?
3: It's hard to know. I mean, I guess the question is this a setup for like a Venezuela type thing? I don't really know. But I think that they want to open negotiations with the Cubans and they want some leverage. They very clearly want to be talking to the Cubans about something about, you know, a kind of securing our hemisphere the way that Trump likes to do. Venezuela was part of it. A kind of Monroe Doctrine approach to things in the Americas. What they're seeking exactly, that I don't know.
7: What is the best case solution from a general pro-Western, pro-capitalism point of view for Cuba, Seth Mandel? I have a vision. What's yours?
3: Freedom. I mean, why not incorporate them into the modern world or give them the opportunity to, right? I mean, the best possible outcome for the Cuban people is to determine their own future. And right now they can't and they don't. And they're experiencing a fair amount of misery because of it. And I think that when you empower people, everybody's life gets better.
7: Given the Cuban expat community in the United States that has been here since 1960, forget we're going on almost 70 years of people fleeing Cuba, and maybe some people fled Batista. Do you think they would take their money back? I don't think they're going to repatriate and become Cubans, but I think they'll invest in the island. Do you?
3: Probably, but I think also it's about they will reunite with family members, and they will have connection with friends and family that they can't really have right now. I think it will integrate Cuba into, into the world, but specifically for the expats, it will be a wonderful thing to see people as if a wall came down and, you know, and family members or friends are on opposite sides of the Berlin Wall or something, peering through. The connection is a really beautiful thing. The connection is something that they deserve as humans. And so I hope that happens.
7: Well, I also think it's probably, we do have Guantanamo Bay. If it was an ally of the United States, it's a big island. It's strategically located. I would not be surprised to see quite an investment of the American government in facilities around and on Cuba. Would you?
3: No, I wouldn't be surprised at all. There's always a strategic element, as I said, to the Monroe Doctrine way that Trump tends to see the world. If you remember in his first term, he was actually quite interested in Venezuela as well. The administration didn't go as far as they went this time, but they recognized the opposition leader as the legitimate head of government, and they backed the Organization of American States in their attempt to isolate the Maduro regime and the Chavistas and to get its Venezuela's constitutional government back on track. So, you know, they've been eyeing Venezuela for a decade and then went in and did and took, you know, that the action that they took. But I think that, yeah, they always have their eyes, especially within the Trump administration, on the Americas and on our surroundings, on, you know, what Russia would call its near abroad. Right. That seems to have been a focus of Trump and the administration from the very beginning.
7: OK, so yesterday Axios carried a story that had been leaked, obviously, by some apparatchik for Cuba or one of the people that they've got on their payroll, that they had acquired 900 drones that could reach Key West and Guantanamo and maybe other places in the United States. What would be the reaction if they hit any of us with a drone, do you think?
3: The reaction would be not dissimilar from the reaction of anybody else shooting missiles at the American mainland and hitting and potentially killing Americans, right? I mean, that's you only have to look at what Venezuela serves as in terms of an example, and those were drug boats mainly, but they were seen as harming the American people and undermining American society and American security and all.

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6: Welcome back, America. I'm Hugh Hewitt with Seth Mandel. You can follow Seth on Twitter at Seth Mandel. Seth A. Mandel, I believe. Am I right about that, Seth? Seth A. Mandel?
10: That's right.
6: 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I'm reading from the Times of Israel right now. Israel said preparing for renewal of Iran war. Trump says Tehran has days to make a deal.

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5: 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And it was a little bit hot today, believe it or not. I don't know what it's like in the Beltway, but I'm glad to be up north, because if it's hot up here, it's got to be melting down there. So that's 7.65 in the first 3 days up north, and I feel great. 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It's got Icarian Curcumin and Veratron Omega. Looks like, this is what the bag looks like. This is what the packet looks like if you're watching on the Salem News Channel. You take 3 of those packets a day, 4 pills per packet for the first week, 2 packets a day for the second week, and then 1 packet a day for the rest of the time. 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Please don't forget also, over at HughHewitt.com, Angel Tree, the campers. I've been telling you about the campers for 2 weeks. We're getting up there. We got 1,000 people going already, but we need more. We got to make all the reservations in time. We got to get all the food scheduled, all the counselors scheduled. More importantly, we've got to tell the kids if they can go. They don't know yet. We don't know how many kids can go. So we need you to respond, if you're going to respond, as soon as you can. $20, $200 is a full scholarship. That means you're sending one kid to camp. $400, you're sending two, etc. But all you got to do is go to HughHewitt.com, the banner's at the top, or call 888-206-2764, 888-206-2764.

0: 888-206-2764. Thank you, Arlie. Thank you, Adam. Thank you, General Easyman. I'll talk to you tomorrow on the Thursday edition of The Gugulich Show.
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3: News this hour from Town Hall. I'm Jason Walker. President Trump praising the graduates at the Coast Guard Academy commencement.
4: You've all been tested. You'll be tested further and probably at higher levels as your career goes on, but you've been very strongly tested and you have what it takes.
3: The president adding, those who serve today in the United States Coast Guard have a right to be proud.
4: You're America's first defenders. You are America's first responders. You are the living standard bearers of America's first fleet.
3: U.S. military boarding an Iranian-flagged commercial oil tanker Wednesday in the Gulf of Oman. It was suspected of trying to violate the American blockade. Central Command says the MT Celestial Sea was searched, then redirected after trying to head to an Iranian port. Acting Attorney General Todd Blanche says the United States has indicted a former Cuban president over the 1996 downing of civilian planes operated by Miami-based exiles.
5: As alleged in the indictment, Raul Castro and five co-defendants participated in a conspiracy that ended with Cuban military aircraft firing missiles at those civilian planes and killing four Americans.
3: The indictment was related to Castro's role in the shoot down of two small aircraft operated by the exile group known as Brothers to the Rescue. At the time, Castro was Cuba's defense minister. Elon Musk is selling stock to the public for his SpaceX company. Has been losing billions of dollars. Still, the IPO expected to rank among the largest ever. That stock sale could also make Musk the first trillionaire in history. By the way, Forbes currently puts his net worth at $839 billion. More on these stories, townhall.com.
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3: There is a great deal of controversy at one Ivy League school, and it has some students and others upset. Harvard's faculty has now voted to make it more difficult for undergrads to get an A. Aya Panjwani explains what's going on.
8: The faculty voted to limit the number of A grades awarded to undergraduates. It's one of the most sweeping efforts by a major university to curb grade inflation. Starting in fall 2027, instructors in letter-graded courses at Harvard College can give A grades to no more than 20% of students in a class. plus 4 additional students. A-minus grades will not be capped. Faculty also approved a new system using average percentile rank rather than GPA to compare students for honors and awards. Supporters say the changes will restore the meaning of top grades after more than 60% of undergraduate grades were in the A range in recent years. I'm Haya Pinjwani.
3: Breaking news and analysis, townhall.com. The first of 3 executions scheduled for this week around America has been carried out. Here's correspondent Julie Walker.
9: An Arizona prisoner convicted of killing another man by throwing gasoline at him and lighting a match was put to death Wednesday. Prison officials say 63-year-old Leroy McGill was given a lethal injection for the murder of Charles Perez, who was attacked along with his girlfriend in 2002, and that process went according to plan. McGill waived his right to seek clemency. Arizona now has 108 prisoners on death row. I'm Julie Walker.
3: A federal judge has refused to postpone a trial next month for civil claims. Now, that claim stems from the 2024 collapse of Baltimore's Francis Scott Key Bridge. 6 workers had been filling potholes, and they were killed in that collapse. More on these stories, townhall.com.
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0: Morning, glory, evening, grace, America. I'm Hugh Hewitt. To the Wednesday edition of the Hewitt Show, I want to open up with Senator James Lankford from Oklahoma. Senator Lankford, I was talking yesterday with a couple of defense-minded people, and they say the budget is going to be big. It's going to go through reconciliation. They're not sure how much, but the president asked for $1.5 trillion. You're on the budget committee. What do you think?
12: Yeah, it's serving in that way. We need to be able to put whatever we need on national defense. National defense is one of those areas that we have to look at. Okay, I understand what we can afford. We also understand what we need to be able to make sure that we can secure the nation. So we're waiting to be able to get some of the details behind that large of a request to figure out what is it. For instance, drone warfare was not a thing we were talking about 4 years ago. It is all we're talking about right now. So we got to look at what defense systems we're doing. We got to keep doing. But what are we not doing? We need to do, and to be able to figure out how to be able to make sure we continue to secure the nation.
0: Now, Senator, what I listened to yesterday was Aaron McClain's School of War. He was talking to a former staff director of Armed Services, John McCain's longtime director, Chris Bussard, I believe his name is, and the Barracuda missiles being produced by Anduril privately and then sold to the Pentagon in tranches of 1,000. That's not the way it's been done forever. Do you think contracting is changing in real time to make budgeting more realistic?
12: Contracting better change on it. All of us know the $5,000 toilet stories and everything else from past days dealing with DOD authorizations, appropriations. We've got to be a lot faster at this, especially in drone warfare. What we're seeing in Ukraine right now is the nature of warfare and how they're fighting and defending changes every 3 weeks. That is not an arbitrary number. That's the real number about how things are changing. We're not set up to do any kind of appropriations like that at all. And so the other thing is defense has typically gone to a big company, McDonnell Douglas, Boeing, or somebody, and said, hey, can you build this for me? And they'll say, yes, give us 7 years, and we'll work on it and develop it. It's got to flip and go to smaller companies and to say, we have developed this and tested this. This looks like it meets your need, and so it can move much faster in our appropriations rather than waiting for somebody to invent it, actually getting someone to invent it and then try to sell it. That's how the normal process works in the rest of the business world.
0: Senator, I want to switch over to last time I talked to you. You were getting dirty looks from TSA agents as you went through Oklahoma City Airport. Not dirty looks. They weren't being paid. You get them paid again. Is there any way to avoid this circus? You've been doing this a long time, and it's just always a circus.
12: Yeah, it's a circus every time, and it's dumb every time. There's this charge of the light brigade when you're in the minority to always think, we'll go cause a shutdown and we'll go win the fight. Every single time it's a lose for the American people, and it ends up being a foolish conversation at the end. Maggie Hassan and I, she's a senator from New Hampshire. You know Maggie. She and I have formed a piece of legislation that ends government shutdowns forever, that says if you get to a moment where we would have a shutdown, government workers are still paid, program still goes at current level funding, but members of Congress and our staff can't travel. We're in session 7 days a week. We can't change to a topic other than appropriations. We're basically stuck in the box until we actually solve the problem. So the pressure's on us, not on federal workers. Why should some TSA worker in Oklahoma City be punished because we didn't get our work done? We should be punished. And the most effective way to punish any kind of leader is take away their time. If you tell them all the things you had scheduled are not going to happen until you finish this, it puts the pressure where it should be to say, finish your work on time, and then you can move on to the other things.
0: All right, I want to finish, Senator, in our four more minutes. Oil prices are over $100 a barrel. There could be an operation underway as we speak. We won't know about it till combat operations are resumed. Oklahoma is at the center of, not a lot of people know this, but it's Texas, Alaska, and Oklahoma when it comes to oil and natural gas. Are you blowing off? Are the permits there? Are the pipelines opening up? Are you maxing out at production down there?
12: Yeah, we're actually maxing out existing production, but not in new drilling, because the folks that want to go drill a new well are thinking, okay, I don't know when this is going to get resolved. And when it gets resolved, oil may drop to $50, $60 a barrel the next day. They can't be halfway through a $10 million project and suddenly the bottom falls out on them. So the producers that are already producing, they're doing well and they're putting out as much as they can. But new production's not happening. You got to have predictability to do that. So all the folks saying oil and gas company country loves this. Oil and gas country loves as much predictability as they possibly can so they can actually plan for big capital investments.
0: Now, Senator, nobody admires Susan Collins more than I do as a constituent, and we just disagree on the constitutionality of the War Powers Act. She and Senators Cassidy and Murkowski voted along with Democrats to pass a War Powers resolution. I just think it's flat unconstitutional. Is that discussion ever held within the conference?
12: It is, actually. Obviously, the courts would be the one to actually have to be able to come and make that fight, but many of us, myself included, think that this is just not going to stand a constitutional muster on it. The real power that Congress has is the power of the purse. If we just don't fund something, it can't happen. That's the real control that's sitting out there anytime we get into this type of situation. And quite frankly, there's already some conversation right now that the Pentagon doesn't have enough money to be able to keep this fight going in forever. There are limits to the money that they have, actually, and we got to be able to make sure our stockpiles are consistent, that if we actually get into another shooting war from another direction, we have enough to be able to defend the United States. So that's what I think is coming at some point, is that.
0: And very last question. We seized the third large tanker that was part of the Iranian Ghost Fleet yesterday somewhere in the Indian Ocean. Do you know what happens to that oil and those tankers?
12: They bring it all to Oklahoma and put it in our pipelines. Actually, I don't view that's what they should do with it. I don't actually know, other than probably that is held for an indefinite period of time. Obviously, the ship's got to get back to its owner, but the cargo, I've not seen yet what they're actually doing with it.
0: I think they're sanctioned ships. I don't think they go back to their owners, but I don't know what we do with a million-barrel oil ship. But kudos for our men and women in uniform. Senator, I know you're running on a schedule. Thank you for joining me this afternoon. I appreciate it very much.
12: You bet. Glad to
0: also. I also got to tell you, the markets are just so crazy. At this hour, the 10-year Treasury is up. That's bad for home buyers. I'll talk about Andrew and Todd in a second. That's at 4.573. And This is so weird. The Dow's up 1.22%. The S&P is up 0.95%. The NASDAQ is up 1.33%. The Russell 2000, the broad, is up 2%. And oil is down to $97 a barrel, $97.98 a barrel. And I suppose that reflects the president's comments that he's having good conversations with some rational people. So who knows? Maybe they found, maybe there was a coup within the coup. We don't really have any insight to what's going on inside of Iran. Maybe some non-nutters took over from the nutters. We'll find out. But if they fire one more drone, I say back to full combat operation. In the meantime, about that interest rate, when it goes up to 4.75 on a 10-year treasury, that means you're going to pay a lot on your 30-year fix, probably 6.5 to 7. And it's okay. 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I've known them a long time. 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Because I was doing pre-tapes for the Memorial Day show. 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I did get 5 miles in this morning before it got hot. It's 95 degrees in the Beltway. 95 degrees in the Beltway, believe it or not. I got my 5 miles in today. I carry in curcumin, resveratrol, and omega. Right there in my hand if you're watching on the Salem News Channel. 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
0: Welcome back, America. I like it when my radio friends do very well in the book department, as Noah Rothman has with his brand new book, Blood in Progress. I can't turn on the TV, I can't listen to a podcast, except I hear Noah, and that's good, because I want everyone to read Blood in Progress, and I'm going to say Blood in Progress 7 times, because I'm still teaching Noah how to promote books. You just got to say Blood in Progress, Blood in Progress. Noah, I've been doing that,
17: Hugh. I'm trying to incorporate the lens rule. I just did it in a couple of interviews just now, and it is gratuitous, but I understand. That's
0: it's gratuitous, and it works. Now, I want to give you an ultimate compliment. I read the book for blurb purposes when it was in PDF, and when you read a book for blurb purposes, you take no notes. You just read it, and you find out what you can say about it. Now I'm going through it chapter at a time, because we're going to spend a couple of weeks on this, and I got to tell you, I'm learning stuff I never knew. I know about the Palmer Raids. You learn about the Palmer Raids in law school in 1980 when I went to law school. But I never knew about the Prepare to Stay marches. I never knew about Luigi Galliani. Tell people about these crazy people.
17: Me neither. And there's a reason why some very recent scholarship in the effort to excavate from the historical record their enduring relevance. They all describe these people as forgotten, deservedly so. Luigi Galliani was an Italian anarchist, born into means in Italy, migrated to the United States, where he engaged in socialistic and anarchistic agitation. At the time, there was a real distinction between these two philosophies. They were all beholden to the proletarian revolution, of course, but there were little distinctions between them. You can kind of envision them arguing over should the state wither away at the outset of the revolution, or would a dictatorship of the proletariat be necessary in the interim? You know, the kind of obscure and esoteric intellectual debates that the historical record has preserved and allows the democratic left to say, well, what do anarchists have to do with us? You know, we want a bigger role for the state, et cetera. But he was an anarchistic, violent anarchistic agitator, and incepted a movement of mostly Italian, native Italians who migrated to the United States and faced real persecution, including lynchings and persecution by the state. One expression of the hostility that engendered was the Italian mafia. Another was the anarchist movement, and it executed a campaign of bombings terroristic attacks, assassinations, targeting American political figures, targeting the Catholic Church, targeting police stations and police in particular, which is one of the through lines that this book
0: has. Can I interrupt here?
17: Police are
0: I never knew St. Patrick's Cathedral got bombed. And I didn't know about the ferry bombing or that, not the ferry bombing, but the Ferry Exchange Saloon bombing. You've got the details. You dug in here, buddy.
17: Yeah, well, thanks. I'm actually kind of heartened by that because a lot of these stories were new to me, but I wasn't sure the extent to which, you know, people have maybe been familiar with this history. But one of the things I argue when I'm promoting this book is that this is not necessarily an obscure history, but it is a suppressed history.
0: Yes.
17: There's a degree to which those who don't want you to draw the through line, don't want you to see the predictive and indeed prescriptive elements associated with waves of left-wing violence, as we're experiencing now, as we experienced in the 80s and 70s, as we experienced in the 20s and 10s, they don't want you to see the leading indicators that are indicative of those kind of movements that are violent and potentially mass violent, as the anarchistic wave was. And we're fortunate, as again, I mean, we talked about this yesterday, we'd be seeing a lot more bombings if 9/11 had never happened. Because the bomb was the instrument of the left-wing terrorist movement. And just got harder to access explosives after 9/11.
0: I was trying to remember my education, and I knew the Wobblies were out there and that they were the most radical of the working groups, and the AFL-CIO came along kind of clean up their act. I had no idea that they are actually responsible for the Ludlow massacre. I had no idea that they have blood on their hands, that they're a blood in progress group. They're not just some quaint aspect of American history. They're killers.
17: My education, which I thought was very good. I was educated in public schools, but I studied Latin in high school, in public school.
0: Me too.
17: So I didn't have a, you know, substandard education. And yet, even up to and including graduate school, all the way through my career in education, the only thing that happened in between the Haymarket riot of 1886, in which, by the way, police were attacked with bombs, that's also memory hold, but the only thing that happened between 1886 Haymarket riots and the Tullamore raids of 1919 and 1920 was that the United States descended into a reactionary fervor against immigrants and nothing else. And this is it's a potted history that is absolute nonsense. The American people had absolutely every reason to fear labor activism. It was violent. It attacked non-union shops. It blew up the L.A. Times. It tried to assassinate Palmer. It almost blew up Franklin Delano Roosevelt, who was right next door to Palmer when his house was bombed, which, by the way, also people don't even know. That 1920s period is very forgotten, as forgotten as the Marxian guerrilla movements of the 60s and 70s.
0: The Bronx Borough Hall, the University of Chicago University Club, this is all SDS stuff we know from the 60s and the 70s.
17: Oh, the poisoning. Yeah, the great poisoning campaign. Sure.
0: It's all repeating.
17: It was almost the mass decapitation of the entire social structure, government and political and commercial officials and religious officials in Chicago. It would have been the worst mass murder in American history even today had it succeeded.
0: First time I've ever read about it in Blood and Progress. Here's the ending paragraph from Chapter 2. The fetishization of violence as a remedy to the abuses of the state, inequities in commercial and industrial life, and even a general sense of ennui is common among radicals and radical organizations. These rationalizations for violence are commonplace among the violent left, both then and now. I think that's the through line that you're trying to get. Fetishization of violence, the Antifa riots, the Chase, everything. It's a perversion.
17: Well, it is the revivification of the Marxian narrative, right? It's the myth for those who are attracted to violent revolutionary Marxist theories, and they have to be violent, is that one episode of galvanizing bloodshed will create a mass movement in which those who are cowed and subservient and submissive, precisely as those ladies outside the Mamdani trial the other day were saying, we're such a submissive population, why don't we rise up in revolution? And what would make us rise up in revolution and enact murderous violence? That is the delusion to which they're beholden. It's the same delusion that the Guyanists subscribe to, same delusion that Bernadine Dorn and Bill Ayers subscribe to, and it's the same delusion that we see today. That's what's fueling this movement of violent radicals.
0: What broke it in the 20s? what stopped the fever. I'm now curious about what stopped the fever in 1960s and 70s with the end of the Vietnam War. Nixon stopped it. The kids went home because they weren't going to get drafted. What happened in the 20s?
17: Yeah, I don't actually posit a theory on that. The scholarship leads me to believe that the movement, the underground activists who were engaged in this violent campaign of terrorism, and they were few. Again, these are not mass movements. It's part of their delusion. They perceive themselves to be representative of a great mass of people, and they are representative of a very small fringe of deluded people. But they were subsequently broken up by law enforcement. Those that weren't broken up by law enforcement were under such pressure by law enforcement that they self-deported, including Mario Buda, who was probably the executor of the 1920 bombing of Wall Street, which is, again, still one of the FBI's oldest cold cases. They've never actually established who did that. It was closed down during World War II, but it's still unsolved. But a lot of them just deported themselves, including Luigi Gaiani, who died of a heart attack in 1931 after being arrested by the Mussolini government, and then pardoned briefly. But law enforcement breaks this stuff up. The enforcement of existing statute breaks this stuff up, which is one of my recommendations at the close of this book. We have the tools at our disposal. We just need
0: to. Now, Noah, I asked you this yesterday. If you can stay another segment, please do. Don't feel any obligation. You're on a book tour, and so if you've got something else lined up, don't. But if you want to come back and talk about Blood and Progress, I want to talk about the French Revolution with you, because of course, why not? Stay tuned, America.
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0: Welcome back, America. I'm Hugh Hewitt. Noah Rothman is stuck around with me. His brand new book is This, Blood and Progress. I encourage you to go to Amazon right now and get it. Get it for yourself to get smart. Get it for any friend of yours who says something dumb about anarchists or feels some sympathy for people who are maybe violence adjacent or say crazy stuff. They got to know what they're talking about. Noah, I'm going to set you up and then let you run with this. First day of law school substance, I always go through the brief history of nearly everything, and I always tell them there are two kinds of revolution. There are revolution against power and revolutions for power. The American Revolution was a revolution against power in order to establish negative rights so that the governments couldn't screw with individual liberties. And there are revolutions for power, the Bolsheviks, of course, but the French Revolution is the mother of all revolutions, and you end up with Robespierre, and after it fails, you end up with Napoleon. Do you agree with my grand sweep of history assessment? Revolutions go one of two ways, against power or for power.
17: Yeah, I like that. I think it was Irving Kristol who said that the American Revolution was distinct from the revolutionary tradition after the French Revolution because it sought to codify that which was already established, and it took into account human nature, and it didn't seek to perfect that nature. Rather, right. It comprehended that man was a failed, fallen creature, and that its foibles needed to be channeled and directed and harnessed rather than re-engineered from the top down, which was not the French tradition, and subsequently not the Russian tradition or any other revolution that followed it, because so many of them followed the Russian.
0: Or the Maoists.
17: So, yeah. I like that framing. Or the Maoists, yeah.
0: Well, give them the brief history of what happened in the 19th century to the 20th century, because the Bolsheviks really did set us up for where we are now.
17: They did, yes. I mean, it's crankish on my part, but I do see the roots of so many problems in the Bolshevik putsch of 1917. But there is a digression in this book. After introducing you to Luigi Gaiani, we go all the way back to the French Revolution, and it seems like a digression, but it sets up the mental habits to which the violent revolutionary left in the United States are increasingly, or always have been, rather, susceptible to. So the French Revolutionary Terror was a project designed to beget the Republic of Virtue. That was Robespierre's belief and idea. And as the terror progressed, and it didn't offend revolutionary French sensibilities so much, even though it was very violent, very bloody, but it was nevertheless thought to be an effort to bring low a caste that had benefited unduly from dispensations from society at the expense of the people. This was the bourgeoisie. This is, typically we get this from communist intellectuals, but that word has its roots in the French Revolution. And it increasingly became a class-based terror. It was designed to find people who fitted avatars of their tribe, people who fitted within a framework that reduced their individuality, indeed ignored their individuality, and saw them merely as representatives of a particular tribe or caste. And the Bolsheviks were very infatuated with the French Revolution, but initially they were pretty self-conscious about the terror. When they were confronted with reporters or people who were sympathetic to them but were very apprehensive about the prospect of a terror, they were, no, we're never going to have to resort to that sort of situation. Huh. Yeah. Even though quite privately they were contemplating it, right? And then, as I quote Paul Johnson in his epic and indispensable Modern Times, the Bolshevik terror became very quickly a class-based terror. And the classes were much more numerous than the French. The prostitutes, the work shirkers, the bagmen, the speculators, the hoarders, all of whom might vaguely be described as criminal. Following quickly, however, became entire occupational groups.
2: Then the kulaks.
17: Again, individuals just reduced. Yeah. Precisely. When you reduce individuals, this is a big theme throughout the book, when you reduce individuals to flatten them out so that they become avatars, caricatures even, of an imagined class or tribe, it really greases the skids for inhuman, barbaric displays of violence.
0: That is what then culminates in the last century in Mao. And any revisionism we can get about Mao is a good thing. Xi is just Mao, if lacking charisma. He's a colder, relentless killer and cruel guy. Do you agree with me? I mean, the Uyghur genocide was a real thing. Jimmy Lai is dying in jail right now. These people are not reformers. They're killers.
17: Yeah, it's not just that. I mean, that's the worst of it. For sure. But there's also the re-Sovietization of its economy, the reversal, the deliberate reversal of the market-oriented reforms that were engaged in by Deng and by Hu Jintao, and the design being to reestablish control over society, restore the totalitarian aspect of China that had sloughed off. It had kept its authoritarianism, but it hadn't. It softened the totalitarian element of it.
0: That's a little too much freedom.
17: Yeah, very much in the Malmo.
0: To have Blood in Progress. This is the book, Blood in Progress. It's at Amazon right now. It's at every bookstore in America. 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But Amazon, go and get it. Get it for your friends who are lost and your kids who are going to college. I'll talk to Anoa again later in This Week and Next. Don't go anywhere, America. I'm Hugh Hewitt.
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8: We'd have to open the strait. That would open immediately. So we're going to give this one shot. I'm in no hurry. You never think, oh, the midterms, I'm in a hurry. I'm in no hurry. I just, ideally, I'd like to see a few people killed as opposed to a lot. We can do it either way, but I'd like to see a few people killed. I just wonder whether or not they have the good of the people, because some of the things they're doing to me means they don't have the good of the people, and they have to have the good of the people. There's a lot of anger now in Iran because people are living so badly. There's a lot of foment that we haven't seen before so much. And
0: well, that is Donald Trump on his way to the Coast Guard Academy to give a commencement address today. I'm joined now by Sarah C. Bedford of the Washington Examiner. Sarah, what do you think the president's going to do with Iran?
24: Gosh, I think that he may be weighing more additional military strikes. I mean, the reporting is that he was potentially within hours of striking Iran again before the three Arab states, including Saudi Arabia and Qatar, reached out and implored him not to do so. But this is kind of the type of language that you see Trump use, like, oh, you know, I'm in no hurry, I'm in no rush, before he does a strike. I mean, we've talked about before the strategic ambiguity that Donald Trump likes to maintain. He often sounds noncommittal and disinterested right before he does something, but there's no way to really tell because he really tries to play his cards so close to the vest when it comes to whether he will or won't do a strike, and especially when he's trying to use that uncertainty as leverage in negotiations like he is right now.
0: Yeah, I would not be in the least bit surprised if later tonight we hear, as he gave his speech at the Coast Guard Academy, troops were, or bombers were falling on the Strait of Hormuz coastline along Iran. Now let's go to the budget and what's going on in Congress. I began with James Lankford. I'll have Sally Moore Capito on later. I'll also be joined by Senator Marsha Blackburn. Where are we on the budget and reconciliation, Sarah C. Bedford?
24: Well, Republicans are lined up now over the part of the reconciliation package that has to do with ICE and funding for immigration enforcement, and that has advanced out of the Senate Budget Committee, so that's on track. But where they've really hit a snag is with funding for Secret Service, a big portion of which would be used on security enhancements for the White House ballroom. The Senate parliamentarian has said, as written, that can't pass in the package. And so, at the very least, the drafters of the legislation would have to go back and structure that in a way that could pass through the parliamentarian scrutiny here. But the bigger problem is that there's cold feet among some Republicans about backing the ballroom, just the idea of ballroom funding at all, regardless of how it's written to survive the procedural hurdles. And so the White House is working with senators to try to keep that on track. That's going to be the controversial part of this reconciliation bill, though. And if they just had kept it to a truly skinny, quote-unquote skinny, reconciliation package like what was first envisioned, it would probably already be over the finish line by now and on track to make Donald Trump's June 1st deadline. The ballroom funding puts that in some doubt, though.
0: Now, I'm something of a stickler for detail, and it's my understanding that the so-called ballroom funding is for below ballroom funding. That's the stuff in the basement. And back when I was in the White House, 85, 86, there were a lot of basements under the White House. They were elevators down, many, many levels. And I assume they're doing the same thing again. right? I assume they're digging down deep. Were they trying to pay for that with federal money and then have the private funding pay for that which was above ground?
24: Yes, that's exactly right. I mean, right now there's a court injunction. I believe they're only allowed to do construction underground. Any of the cosmetic stuff above the ground, that's on pause while the case is litigated. So the distinction is like the Secret Service money wouldn't fund stuff like beautiful marble for the ballroom floor, the stuff that would be controversial, but it would involve paying for security enhancements to protect the ballroom. And I guess the critic's argument against that would be, well, you wouldn't need to pay for security enhancements to the ballroom if the ballroom project didn't exist in the first place. But it's also not just for the ballroom. I mean, it's $1 billion, and one estimate that I saw was maybe around a quarter of that would be spent on ballroom enhancements. But it's really for security provisions that would affect the entire White House complex. And, you know, I interviewed White House Legislative Affairs Director James Braid a few days ago, and he was saying, you know, look, you have people trying to ram White House barricades with their car. I mean, you have death threats against the president. And so it would involve securing the entire White House complex, not just the ballroom. And so, you know, the fact that the ballroom's in there, though, and it's polling so poorly with the public, that's why it's controversial with Republicans.
0: Yeah, they're also going to put an infirmary down there. And an infirmary can encompass a lot. That can be infirmary with a lot of guns in it and a lot of high-tech weaponry. Let me switch over to the appropriations process that follows. Senator Collins will be my guest tomorrow. Where do we see that right now?
24: I think there's some fears among the Republicans and the White House that the days of just regular order appropriations are kind of over. The Democrats very clearly have no incentive to help Republicans go through the regular appropriations process, and there's no incentive for them to reach any sort of bipartisan compromise on funding really anything. And almost all, whether you're talking about the Department of Agriculture or the Department of Education, all sorts of things have been politicized under the second Trump presidency that were just never really considered partisan before. So there are fears at the White House that potentially even the benign aspects of the regular appropriations process could be difficult as we get closer to the end of the fiscal year.
0: In terms of hearing structure and when we get to reconciliation 2.0, if the parliamentarian is made happy and the Senate passes, that goes back to the House, that'll pass. What about reconciliation 3.0, which is for defense? What are the prospects for that?
24: The leadership in both the House and the Senate and the White House are confident right now, or at least they're sounding a confident note, that something will get done. Now, whether from the perspective of leadership, that's just a negotiation tactic to get reluctant hardliners on board with the current piece of reconciliation legislation that didn't have all of the conservative goodies that the hardliners wanted, that's unclear. There's also some talk about potentially including what's been framed as a down payment on the SAVE Act. There's a lot of skepticism that any part of the SAVE Act could survive the parliamentarian process, but potentially something to do with advancing towards some kind of voter ID policies could be in that. And then the White House has talked about some sort of anti-fraud provisions, funding for anti-fraud enforcement and things like that could make it into that reconciliation.
0: Well, that could get past a birdbath. If you're raising money for fraud enforcement, that gets past the birdbath. Sarah C. Bedford at the Washington Examiner. Follow her on X at Sarah C. Bedford. And thank you, Sarah. Follow me to the next segment of today's Hugh Hewitt Show.
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0: It's graduation season, and what better gift to give graduates than the skill of asking questions? You've heard me talk about my dear friend Jan Genera and the wild adventure. Jan wrote a great book called Turning Small Talk into Big Talk. 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
4: 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I hope it does. 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This is the book by my dear friend Jan Genera. It came out 2 years ago. It continues to sell and sell and sell and sell, especially around now during graduation season. 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There are questions to ask. There are ways to go about it. And Jan Genera is the master of it. He gave the commencement speech at Colorado State University this year. I haven't gotten a copy of that yet, but I want to. 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You'll be glad you did. The graduate that you give it to as a present will be glad you did. And by the way, if you're not such a good conversationalist, get one for yourself. Finally, don't forget our friends at Angel Tree Prison Fellowship. Angel Tree is a ministry of prison fellowship that sends children whose moms and or dads, usually dad, are in jail. Give a listen to Steve Collins, who is Angel Tree's senior director of camping.
5: 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You know, because they were used to getting one meal a day. And another thing we don't think about is a lot of times the best meal that these kids get is the free lunch they get at school. And during the summer, school's out. And so, yeah, camp is special. 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And lots of fun activities.
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0: replace them. 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
3: News this hour from Town Hall. I'm Jason Walker. United Nations top court is set to issue a landmark advisory opinion on the right to strike, clarifying whether employees are lawfully allowed to walk off the job. Now, the 15 judges in the International Court of Justice were asked 3 years ago by the UN's International Labor Organization to settle an internal dispute over whether one of the agency's conventions gives workers the right to strike. Elon Musk planning for a monster sale of stock to the public for a space company losing billions each year, Lisa Dwyer reports.
4: Documents filed show that SpaceX lost $2.6 billion from operations last year on $18.7 billion in revenue, and the losses kept piling up at the start of this year as well. Musk and certain other shareholders will receive shares in a special class of stock that gives them 10 votes for each share they hold. The stock sale could also make Musk a major owner who co-founded SpaceX in 2002, the world's first trillionaire. I'm Lisa Dwyer.
3: It all happened 3 decades ago. Now the Trump administration charging former Cuban President Raul Castro in the downing of two civilian planes operated by Miami-based exiles in 1996. Acting Attorney General Todd Blanche.
5: For the first time in nearly 70 years, senior leadership of the Cuban regime has been charged in this country, in the United States of America, for acts of violence resulting in the deaths of American citizens. Nations and their leaders cannot be permitted to target Americans, kill them, and not face accountability.
3: More on these stories, townhall.com.
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8: Stocks bounced back on Wall Street after pressure from the bond market eased up and crude oil prices turned lower. The S&P 500 climbed 1.1% Wednesday. That was the first rise in 4 days. The S&P isn't far from the all-time high it set last week. The Dow added 645 points. That's about 1.3%. The Nasdaq Composite rallied 1.5%. Treasury yields moved lower in the bond market. Bond yields had been rising along with worries about inflation. The yield on the 10-year Treasury fell back below 4.60%. The price of Brent crude fell more than 5%. Seth Sutel, New York.
3: New study from the National Association of Realtors. Single Gen Z women are outpacing the men of their generation when it comes to buying a home. They accounted for 35% of all home buyers in their generation. Single Gen Z men, just 18%. Breaking news and analysis, townhall.com. Well, Target says it had the largest jump in comparable sales in 4 years. Here's Bernie Bennett.
9: More customers buying in all six of Target's main merchandising categories helped deliver the better-than-expected sales. Comparable sales, those coming from stores and digital channels operating for at least 12 months, rose 5.6% in a three-month period ending May 2nd. It was the biggest gain since early 2022 and the first positive read after three consecutive quarters of negative comparable sales. The retail chain also raised its annual revenue outlook, saying it expected the momentum to continue the rest of the year.
3: A House committee discussing the future of the Transportation Security Administration as the Trump team lobbies to replace the TSA with private contractors. Members of the House Committee on Homeland Security held a hearing on the ways to modernize the TSA 25 years after it was created in the wake of the 9/11 attacks. More on these stories, townhall.com.
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10: And we're pretty impressed by it. So hopefully those people will make a deal that's going to be great for everybody. But I don't know. Do I get what? I never get tired. But what I like to do, if I can save war by waiting a couple of days, or I can save people being killed by waiting a couple of days, I think it's a great thing to do.
11: Morning, glory, and evening, grace, America. President Trump, minutes ago, arriving back from the Coast Guard Academy. If he can save lives by waiting a couple of days, he wants to. But, you know, you can lose lives by waiting a couple of days. Iran hasn't exactly been doing nothing during the ceasefire. To discuss that and other issues, I'm joined by Dr. Michael Oren, former Israeli ambassador to the United States, founder of the Israel Advocacy Project. Dr. Oren, am I right about that? If you wait too long, you end up losing lives as opposed to saving them?
12: Well, yeah, as you said, Iran is not sitting around and twiddling its thumbs during this period. It is rebuilding its missile capacity. A lot of those ballistic missiles were buried by American and Israeli bombing. They're digging these missiles out, the launchers out. Lord knows what they're doing with their nuclear program. Maybe somebody knows, but I imagine they're just not, again, they're not sitting passively. And they're plotting their next move. And now they just came out and said that should the United States and Israel renew hostilities against Iran, they will cut the internet cables running beneath the Strait of Hormuz and cause perhaps an international crisis that way. So, again, they're getting stronger, not getting weaker.
11: They're pirates. And, by the way, that kind of threat tells you that they'll never be trustworthy. They'll never be, because once you make a threat like that, you'll always make a threat like that. Before we go on further, I got to play for you something from last night. Congressman Thomas Massie, upon being defeated, said
12: lost
11: this.
12: Cut number four.
13: I would have come out sooner, but I had to call my opponent and concede, and it took a while to find Ed Galrine in Tel Aviv.
11: All right, now, Ambassador Oren, I think that's just nakedly anti-Semitic. Do you agree with me?
12: I was telling people in Israel about it today. I was actually in the Israeli news today and actually quoting him. And people couldn't believe it. They couldn't believe it. Their response was he really in Tel Aviv? And it was so outrageously anti-Semitic, they couldn't even understand it. Of course it is. Of course it is. And what's the subtext there is that that Galrine, a candidate supported by President Trump, is being controlled by the Israelis. And it's blatantly anti-Semitic, of course.
11: All right. I just wanted people to hear it. I wanted to hear it from you, not me. I've been saying it all day. Let's go back to the war. It seems to me that the Iranians are doing the Iranian thing, which is to always play for time, and that at some point we just have to say, no mas, no more time. Is that your agreement? Do you agree with that, or should we let it play out a while?
12: Well, it depends on how much oxygen you have on the American Western side. Okay, we are in a game of chicken. It's not a military against military anymore. It's economy versus economy. And ideally, the United States could maintain its naval blockade through the Strait of Hormuz. It's costing the Iranians hundreds of millions of dollars a day. Ultimately, it will cause cracks within the IRGC, within the military, ultimately. But that ultimately may take 3, 4, 5 months. During that time, gas prices will continue to rise. The general price of living will continue to rise. Shortage of fertilizer, even, that will cause food prices to rise. So it's that kind of game of chicken. Does the president think that his administration and the American economy generally have that type of wind that it can wait out the Iranian regime?
11: Okay, now the headline in the Times of Israel is, Trump says Netanyahu will, quote, do whatever I want in Iran after Per said to hold tense call. That tells me, after, you know, a year of this, since Operation Midnight Hammer, that we got the jets warming up on the runway. Whenever Trump says he's at a tense call with Netanyahu, those two are thick as thieves and getting ready to go. How do you read it?
12: I hope so. I hope that's the case. Or, you know, maybe Netanyahu feels that the president is going to this deal, as reported in some sources in the Western press, a deal that would basically end the war and open 30 days of negotiation on outstanding issues like the nuclear issue. And in which case, of course, the nuclear issue will not be resolved. Strait of Hormuz will not be resolved, because that's what the Iranians do. They get into a negotiation and they will drag their feet. They've been doing it for hundreds and hundreds of years, not for the last, you know, 6 months. So that's what they'll do. I think that's what the prime minister is worried about. I think we could get to a situation similar to that which Israel found itself in 2015 after the signing of the JCPOA, in which we said, okay, you know, you signed this deal, but we won't be bound by this deal. We have to retain our maneuverability, our ability to defend ourselves, which is pretty much is what's happening in the north, because, you know, the president and the State Department have declared a 45-day ceasefire in the north, but there's no ceasefire in the north, and it's limited Israel's maneuverability somewhat. We're not really bombing in Beirut anymore, but there's full-fledged combat going up on north, and we're having soldiers wounded every single day. A woman soldier was seriously wounded today. So you know, there's always going to be a certain divergence of interests between our two countries, as much as we are fastly and closely allied, because, you know, the United States is far away, a big country. Israel is a small country. We're threatened with immediately on our neighbors. And at a certain point, we have to say to the president, please understand these are our fundamental and even existential interests.
11: Now, I want to go back to Michael Oren, historian, Princeton historian, author of the most important book on Middle Eastern history wars in the modern times. From 1991 to 2003, the United States and its allies operated two no-fly zones in Iraq, one in northern Iraq to protect the Kurds, one in southern Iraq to protect the Shia Muslims. We started them too late, but we got them going. Could we operate, do you think it's, as a military matter, possible to operate a no-shoot zone, a no-missiles, no-firing zone for 150 miles in length along the strait, and 100 miles back, and if they violate that, turn it into a no-move zone? In other words, what you've done with southern Lebanon, the allies of the United States and the United States ought to do to the coastal zone along the strait. What do you think of that?
12: The United States can do whatever the heck it wants. Okay, it has that ability. It has the firepower. You're talking about a country with not two or three aircraft carriers, but 11 aircraft carriers. And it has a massive amount of power. It's the strongest military force in the world. It can do that. But if you're going to make declare a no-fire zone like that, you have to back it up. You have to back it up with true power. And so it's just a matter, as so much in this war, it's a matter of staying ability, endurance, and the certainly willpower to bring American force to bear in the fullest possible way against Iran.
11: All right, but do we have a choice? Because they want to establish the Hormuz Tool Authority. They want to control an international waterway, which since time immemorial has been open to everyone except pirates. In other words, they want to change the fundamental rules of the geopolitical order. We can't allow that to happen. Neither can the Gulf states, neither can the world, can we?
12: No, of course you can't, but you're going to have to step up and enforce that. Listen, we don't want them to have a nuclear weapon either. We don't want them to have 8,000 ballistic missiles that can threaten all of the countries in the Middle East and threaten us with close to an existential danger. We don't want them to be supporting terror around the Middle East. You may keep in mind, one of the ways they close international waterways is not through missiles and not through mines, but through true pirates, the Houthis. So all of these issues have to be resolved in this war if we are to get to a vastly better place in the Middle East. And I've talked often on this program about the hinge of history, where if the initial five goals of this war, no nuclear program, no nuclear stockpile, no ballistic missile program, no support for Tehran, reopening the Straits of Hormuz, these are now emblazoned on my soul, Hugh. You achieve that, then everything changes in the Middle East. You not only get rid of the Iranian threat, you get peace. You get right. Peace across the region, Pax Americana extending from the Mediterranean to the shores of the Ganges.
11: All right, 90 seconds. When is the election in Israel, and who's going to win it?
12: Well, right now it's either set for late September or late October. It's not quite sure.
11: I thought they said it today.
12: Ultra-Orthodox parties want it to be in September. It's closer to the Jewish major holidays, and they can mobilize support much better. It's really immaterial. It's a difference of maybe, you know, 2 or 3 weeks. Who's going to win it? According to the polls today, right today, it's the anti-BB bloc. But in politics, as you know, between now and up September is an infinity amount of time. Who knows? Much of it will depend, I want you to know, on the outcome of this war. If Netanyahu can go to the voters and say, look, I achieved all the strategic objectives that we set out for ourselves, he'll be in a much, much reinforced position politically.
11: Michael Oren, you've been in the Knesset. You've run before. Are you running this time with anyone?
12: No. I'm not running, but I you know, something. I've done the legislator thing. You know, postal reform was not the thing that most interested me. It's diplomacy, and that's what legislation is. It's postal reform, and that's the most exciting legislation. It goes downhill from there. We have to set about to rebuild Israel's foreign relations, and that is going to be a huge, huge task. It's going to be a historic task, and I'm going to put all of my weight behind it.
11: Well, I'm glad. The Israel Advocacy Group, that's what Dr. Oren's begun. That's what we support. I hope you will as well. Thank you, Dr. Oren. I'll be right back, America. Stay tuned.
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9: V4.
8: Welcome back, America. I'm Hugh Hewitt. Pleased to welcome back to the show a friend of mine, the president of the Utah State Senate, J. Stuart Adams. He has been on before because the American Legislative Exchange Council is a sponsor of our program. I go on the road with them, and usually Stuart Adams shows up to talk to me about why Utah has been number one now for 19 consecutive years in the rich states, poor states rating.
9: Senate President Adams, welcome back. Congratulations. You're number one again. Does it get boring?
10: Not at all. It's fun to be with you. 19 years in a row. Think about it for a minute. The high school graduates in Utah have never known a time in their entire life when Utah hasn't had the best economic outlook. Pretty amazing.
9: I want to run down the stats, if I may. Number one best economic outlook for 19 years running. Number one state overall, third year in a row in the U.S. News and World Report. Number one upward mobility in the Archbridge Institute. Number one in protecting children's mental well-being in the Childhood Index. Number one in GDP growth, according to Kempsey Gardner Policy Institute. Number one increase in household income growth. That's from the Urban Institute. Number two, best state for teachers. Number four, best state for education. And the lowest electricity rates in the United States. How do you get this all done, Stuart Adams?
10: Well, again, Art Laffer, Steve Moore, Jonathan Williams, they predict the future. And a good economist, I think the rating of an economist is how well they project the future and predict the future. And we have seen that the policies, the regulatory policies and the tax policies that we put in place actually produce what the prediction wants to predict, the best economic outlook. In addition to those numbers, we have cut taxes, income tax, again, again, again, again, again, ran out of fingers, and again, 6 years in a row in Utah. Both our tax policy and our regulatory policy are what have been able to allow us to accomplish this.
9: Now, for a long time, people said Utah does so well because it's the LDS headquarters of the LDS state. That's no longer true. I got a lot of friends who are moving to Utah because they like the quality of life. They like the seasons. They like the education system. They like the public safety. Have you noticed that the state's got a lot of inbound migration of people who are not LDS?
10: Well, people vote with their feet. And in addition to all the things you just talked about, we are the fastest growing per capita state in the nation. So, yes, we've had a great influx of people. Our demographics have changed, but we've maintained the same policies that have actually allowed us not only to cut taxes, but we've been able to increase. We've doubled the spending on teachers. We now have, I think we're the fifth highest in the nation, starting teacher salaries in the entire nation, plus we built infrastructure like no other state. We're rebuilding our roads, our water system. When you can cut taxes and build infrastructure, pay for services, that only happens by having a strong economy. And a lot of that is because of our regulatory policy.
9: Now, I'll talk to you about public safety in the next segment because I'm very interested in that, as are most Americans. But I want to know about electricity. The grid is under stress everywhere, but it's not in Utah. The grid is, I'm in Maine right now. The grid's a big issue up in Maine every single year when it gets cold. How have you kept ahead of electricity demand in Utah?
10: Well, again, energy, energy, energy. And we, for whatever reason in America, we've stopped building new energy production. And we have taken, we could see it coming because energy does drive our economy. We have the lowest electric, some of the lowest electric rates in the entire nation. But we could see a need for the future. And the future appeared to be
9: the future is what? The oil and gas industry, the natural gas industry?
10: Well, we have a lot of oil, we have a lot of natural gas, but we have nuclear energy. And we just permitted the first nuclear energy plant, the manufacturing plant in Box Elder County. And we're looking at geothermal. We have Fervo Energy in St. George or the Cedar City area that's doing geothermal energy. But we think nuclear is the future, so we're actually moving ahead with nuclear manufacturing, and it's going to take a workforce. So we're working on all forms of energy. We want to be the energy capital of the world because energy is going to be needed. We know AI needs energy, and energy production is so important.
9: Is the new nuclear plant a small modular reactor, or is it one of the traditional bigs?
10: It's all kinds of new technology, but one of the small nuclear reactors is the cutting edge, but we're also seeing a new nuclear reactor that's called a micro. And that micro reactor can actually be manufactured in a plant, like you do a car, put on the back of a semi-truck, and dropped into place. You can daisy chain them together, tie them together. They may produce only 30 megawatts of power, but you put 10 of them together and you get 300 megawatts. That's almost the same as a small nuclear reactor. And these new nuclear reactors, they're burning the old spent fuel rods, which we didn't know what to do with. So the new technology is solving, again, a waste problem along with producing more energy.
9: Now, I've been on the campus of BYU. I gave a lecture at the Reuben Clark School a few years ago. Been on the campus of Utah State to do a Utah PBS special with the late Neil Maxwell. I know you got great higher ed. Does that continue to expand in Utah?
10: We have one of the fastest growing populations because we have a lot of natural increase. Our birth rate's one of the highest in the nation. Because of that, we have a lot of kids. And we have some of the best educational systems in the United States. University of Utah has, it rivals MIT as far as startups. Utah State University has a lot of aeronautics and research. We actually funded last session $50 million, not a lot of money, but it's seed money, to be able to go to the university to do more research. And BYU is a great university also. And between those universities and the others, we have a very educated and talented workforce. And workforce is going to drive the economy, in addition to energy.
9: Someday you'll get in the college playoffs so Ohio State can beat you, State Senate President. Let me ask you, though, how long have you
10: That'll
9: been
10: the state? That'll never happen. If we get in the playoffs, we're going to beat Ohio. I want you to know that.
9: How long have you been the state Senate president?
10: 8 years.
9: And is there a term limit on that? Can you keep going?
10: We don't have term limits in Utah. We'll see. Again, Utah's great, and I'd like to take credit for all the great things in Utah. But we know Utah's great because of great people. And we have a great state. We have great legislators. We have a really fabulous business community. They give back. They help Utah maintain their number one status. And it's a great spot to live.
9: Well, Stuart Adams, though, being the president, you got to herd cats. Doesn't it get old? Are you still enjoying the game?
10: Oh, it's a great process. I love the process. It's pretty miraculous as you see it happen. I think my ideas are the best. Hopefully everybody agrees with that. But even my ideas, I hope you're laughing, but even my ideas get better when they go through that legislative process. It is a difficult process, but it's pretty miraculous as you see ideas come out. They get vetted by the public. They get vetted by other legislators. It's one of the great
9: possibilities. Stuart Adams is going to stay with me for another segment. I want to talk about public safety because Utah is very safe, and I want to know why that is. Don't go anywhere, America. I'm Hugh Hewitt.
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9: Welcome back, America. I'm Hugh Hewitt. Stuart Adams, president of Utah State Senate, stuck around with me. And I like Stuart so much because he likes the things I like in order of importance: schools, cops, and desalinization. First of all, school choice. How's Utah doing, Stuart?
10: We passed a school choice bill. We did it with a two-thirds majority in both the House and the Senate. The only state in the nation to pass school choice with a two-thirds majority. Call it Utah Fits All, and Utah gives an $8,000 scholarship, and it's wildly successful. And again, parents should be able to decide what's best for their kids. It's causing competition. We're doing very well. I believe that's why, again, another reason why Utah is the number one state in the nation.
9: Number two, public safety. You folks invest in police. Now, sometimes that's a local issue, but the state's got to back it up. How do you help the locals keep their cops on the street?
10: Well, we're actually not only help fund it, but it's really a policy issue. I mean, we all know that treatment's a lot better than incarceration, but the problem is anybody with such a severe substance abuse problem, they're not going to go get treatment unless they have a motivation. So you need, again, you need criminal justice policies that allow for those issues to be dealt with, and you need to give those encouragements. So sometimes you can be too kind, and you don't motivate people to get the treatment they need, and we think the combination of getting proper treatment and housing without treatment, that doesn't work. So treatment with strong criminal justice revisions, reforms, is what's helped Utah. Actually, we've actually seen a homelessness drop in Utah.
9: Now, I want to finish with the Great Salt Lake. I used to live in Southern California. I got frustrated. We had 2 desal plants in Southern California. Israel's got 6. Saudi Arabia's got a lot. UAE's got a lot. Desal works in some places. It should. We got the Pacific Ocean in California, so there should be no water problem. What do you think about desal in the Great Salt Lake?
10: Well, you know, I actually went to Israel, and I saw their technology they had, very economical. They solved their water problems with desalination. I came back to Utah, started talking about desalination, and the media gave me a little bad time, but they didn't know that we had another plan in place. We actually went down to talk to San Diego, talked to San Diego Water Board, and said, we will build desalination plants. Utah will build them for San Diego, for California, but we want to trade you your Colorado River water. Colorado River exists in
9: your
10: water. We don't need to carry car. And you know what? They said they liked that idea. And during that was a year or two ago, during the legislative session this February, Governor Newsom sent our Governor Cox a letter saying we'd like the idea too. It's pretty great idea. You do have this Pacific Ocean, and if we can create more water, that's a win for everyone.
9: That is a win for everyone. Let's close with critical minerals because it's a national security issue. You got them. Will Utah let the rest of the country develop them for national security purposes?
10: Well, again, halloysite is one of the great critical mineral deposits in the world. China's been the only spot where halloysite's existed. We just found the largest halloysite deposit. It's a silicone clay. It's not granite. You can just melt the silicone, get the critical minerals out of it, done very cheaply. We have the largest deposit we found in Utah. We're going to compete on a national scale and international. Even the India Times says it will change the entire financial balance in the world. We're going to solve the critical mineral problems for the free world, and we'll share, but we'll make some money before we do it.
9: Well, you know, I'm from Ohio, and we have the Great Lakes Compact, and no one's allowed to have the Great Lakes water. I've always thought that was silly. If you could sell it for enough, you could actually open it up a little bit. But I'm sure Utah wants to make its money back before it lets it go. But the Pentagon needs that stuff, right? That's our critical infrastructure, our critical weapon system. You've got that enormous Air Force base there, don't you? Aren't all the Minutemen or some of the Minutemen up there?
10: Hell Air Force Base, the entire land-based missile defense system is housed out of Hill Air Force Base. But you need them for F-35s. You need them for our F-22s, our stealth. We also need them for the auto industry. You didn't have critical minerals. You shut down the auto industry in Japan, in Europe, the United States. You shut down our pharmaceutical industry. You need it for the economy. We're going to help solve that problem, and Utah's on track to do that.
9: Be careful, Stuart Adams. Part of that DCEL deal with Gavin Newsom, he might ask you to come over and be the president of the California State Senate, too, and then you'll be really going out of your mind. So good to talk to you. Always good to see you. I'll see you at the ALEC convention in Orlando, I hope. Stuart Adams is a treasure to the United States and to the state of Utah. Always good to talk to him. Don't go anywhere, America. I'm Hugh Hewitt.
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1: Welcome back, America. I'm Hugh Hewitt. Former United States Senator Jim Tillum is on the board of the Reagan Institute, a study for the Center of Peace Studies or whatever they call it, but it's a national security thing. Jim Tillum, I followed everything the president said. I don't know what he's going to do. What do you think he's going to do about Iran?
2: Well, I kind of remember that old song, Clowns to the Left of Me, Jokers to the Right. Here I am, Steve Miller Band, in the middle with you.
1: Well,
2: yep, exactly. I kind of feel that way because on the one hand, we have the Democrats who oppose what the president's done so far because they oppose everything he's done. And then we have the Israelis like Dr. Oren, who I just love. I mean, he's one of the premier statesmen of our time. And they're concerned the president's not going to do enough. And I'm kind of stuck in the middle with the president. I think he's handled this very well. I think we are going to impose more costs and consequences on the Iranians because of the pot shots they've been taking over the last few weeks at countries, in the Gulf and around the Gulf. But the key is going to be opening up the strait. Dwayne and I talked about this last night. We started to do that 10 days ago. We stopped, I think, because the Gulf states are afraid. I mean, look, they know the Iranians can't force the blockade. The Iranians can't successfully attack American naval vessels. They're afraid that they'll be able to attack successfully their infrastructure. That scares them, and I don't blame them, because particularly the desalinization plants are important. But at some point, they're just going to have to get us fine and let us open up the strait, because when we open up the strait while we're continuing the blockade, that's checkmate. And I'm morally certain the president is planning that.
1: Jim Tillum, I have a column coming out on Fox News tomorrow in which I remind people we ran no-fly zones in northern Iraq and southern Iraq from April and August, respectively, of 1991 to 2003. Can we run a no-shoot zone? In other words, you fly a drone out of the 100 miles from the Strait of Hormuz inland, and we will follow it up with a MOAB. Can we, and then take the next step, no-live zone? Everybody out, like Israel did with southern Lebanon. Sure. Everybody out. Should we do that? Could we do that?
2: Well, as I understand it, and the next time you get Mark Montgomery on, ask him, but that's basically at least part of what opening up the strait entails. In other words, there's constant fighter cover, constant surveillance, air and naval, in order to take out basically anything that moves that looks like it might be able to shoot successfully at one of the ships that's transiting the straits. I mean, that's how you do it. Now, I remember the press conference with Secretary Hegseth and General Kane, and they were talking about opening a corridor. They said they had opened a corridor on the south part of the strait. The idea is to get as much space distance as you can from the Iranian coast. And then you use missile defense to take out anything they do shoot. And you have constant surveillance and aircraft manned and unmanned in the air to attack the shooter. I mean, that's how you open up the strait.
1: You know, Jim, this weekend a movie comes out. I'll be talking to one of the historians who consulted on it, called Pressure. It's about Ike's decision to do D-Day. And it was a very, very difficult decision. But after he got the troops ashore, they ran into, I hope I don't butcher the pronunciation, Saint-Lô. And after 3 weeks of grinding and not moving anything, he just called in whatever the equivalent of the B-52s were, and there wasn't anything left of Saint-Lô. We can do that. We should move the people out first, but should we do that? We can do that. Should we do that to the 100-mile stretch where they're shooting from?
2: I think if it's necessary, now we have...
1: Oops, we got a freeze.
2: I imagine when we strike, the kinetic attack that is coming, I think, I'm going to be surprised if a big part of it.
1: Yeah.
2: Some of the stuff they have is mobile. The drones in particular can be hard to spot. This is a technically difficult operation. We can't reduce the risk to zero, but we don't need to. I mean, my guess is that CENTCOM has already engaged in discussions with the different companies involved, has already knows which freighters are likely to be the first to move. In fact, even in the, like, the 24 hours in which we were doing Operation Freedom, some freighters had moved. We don't need to get all of them out. We need to get the oil flowing to settle the futures market, bring down the price of oil.
1: But, Jim Talent, you have a little bit of a... you've got a bandwidth problem there, Jim. I want to give you one more question, though.
2: Can you?
1: We took a super tanker yesterday, 1 million barrels. That's their third tanker from the Ghost Fleet. Those are permanent losses to Iran's productivity. How much more can this state take before it just collapses like Cuba collapsed?
2: Yeah, I was going to use Cuba as the parallel you. I mean, they're out of power now, like 20 hours of the day. It may take a couple of months, but if oil prices are settling...
1: Now, you've got the worst internet in America. You may have the Iranians after you, Jim Talent.
2: Capabilities, and then collapse the economy.
1: Well, thank you, sir. I hope it was better on Dwayne's World on the Universe last night, but I think the Iranians are doing a DOS on Jim Talent, wherever his secret location is, undisclosed location, as we like to say. Follow him on X at Jim Talent. Let me remind everyone, we are in the middle of our campaign to send kids to camp. We're in our middle of our prison fellowship Angel Tree campaign. And it costs $200 to send a child to camp for the summer for a week. Give a listen to Steve Collins, who is Angel Tree's director of camping.
3: That was one of the things kids would say. We had Angel Tree kids that would come to camp. Sometimes they would ask me, why do we eat so much here? You know, because they were used to getting one meal a day. And another thing we don't think about is a lot of times the best meal that these kids get is the free lunch they get at school. And during the summer, school's out. And so, yeah, camp is special. They're going to be well fed, that's for sure, and lots of fun activities.
1: It's amazing to think of food being the attraction for camp, but of course, if you're coming from an economically underprivileged situation where dad's in prison, it's going to be a joy to get three squares. 888-206-2764. Go horseback riding, zip lining, hit the big blob in the middle of the lake, get the counselors going in a shaving cream fight, water balloon fight. It's all the same everywhere, and these kids deserve to go rafting. 888-206-2764. $20 for a tenth of a scholarship. $200 sends a kid to camp. $400 sends a couple of brothers who would need to go. 888-206-2764. 888-206-2764.
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3: Doesn't want to say that he's going to take Castro like Maduro, but I think he's going to take Castro like Maduro. Let me remind you, I'm in the Relief Factor studio. Took an hour one. If you're watching on the Salem News Channel, you saw me do it. You see the bag right now. If you're listening on the Salem Radio Network or one of our great affiliates, you hear me talk about it every hour. Got my 5 miles in today. It's gotten hot up north. It's ridiculous inside the Beltway, which is why I flee. Some people say, oh, you don't have to leave Beltway until June. No, actually, about the middle of May, it goes to 95, which it did. 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
4: Of our national security, that the American dominance in Western Hemisphere will not be threatened under any circumstance. As an example, we will not let Iran have a nuclear weapon. That's all. It's very simple. We will not let that happen. And we have great support. You wouldn't know that by reading the fake news, but we have great support. People don't want them to have a nuclear weapon.
3: If I was a journalist, you know how in the first term we had PolitiFact count the alleged lies of Donald Trump? And they were ridiculous. I'd like someone to count the number of times he said they can't have a nuclear weapon. He messages, and he means it. They're not going to have a nuclear weapon. Stay tuned, America. Hour number 3. I'm leading off with Senator Blackburn and then Senator Shelley Moore Capito. Stay tuned.
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1: News this hour from Town Hall. I'm Jason Walker. The House has given a green light to a housing affordability measure after winning the backing of President Trump on several key provisions. Here's Bernie Bennett with the story.
2: The House amended 21st Century Road to Housing Act passed the chamber by a vote of 396 to 13 and will be sent back to the Senate. The passage of the White House-endorsed bill marks a win for the House, which has been pressed for weeks to accept the Senate-passed version of this legislation. Speaker Mike Johnson wrote the statement, quote, "We are grateful that a strong bipartisan majority of the House voted to pass this bill today. We urge the Senate to swiftly do the same." Bernie Bennett, Washington.
1: Trump administration charging former Cuban President Raul Castro in the 1996 downing of civilian planes operated by exiles. The indictment related to Castro's role in the shoot down of the two small planes. Castro was Cuba's defense minister at the time. President Trump delivering the commencement address Wednesday at the Coast Guard Academy.
3: And hello, cadets, and let me begin by saying a very big congratulations to the class of 2026, special class.
4: The commander-in-chief giving the graduation address from behind clear bulletproof glass. Cadets at the U.S. Coast Guard Academy in their white uniforms paying very close attention to the president's message.
3: You are the living standard bearers of America's first fleet. Congratulations. Congratulations.
4: Laura Winters reporting.
1: Amazing. Tennessee officials will pay $800,000 to settle a suit filed by a man who was jailed 37 days over a Facebook post he made about the assassination of Charlie Cook, or Kirk rather. Authorities dropped the felony charges. House committee has discussed the future of the TSA. Trump administration lobbies to replace TSA officers with private contractors. More on these stories, townhall.com.
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1: Update on a deadly public health crisis in the Democratic Republic of Congo. BBC's Fergus Walsh.
6: The scale and speed of this Ebola outbreak is alarming health officials. It took weeks for the virus to be identified, and by then it had spread widely in an area beset by conflict, with many families displaced from their homes. Limited facilities to test for the virus are slowing the response. The WHO says it urgently needs more financial support to fight this outbreak.
1: Divers recovering the last two bodies of the four Italians who died in an underwater cave in the Maldives last week. Victims had been exploring the cave when they disappeared. The body of their Italian diving master was recovered outside the cave, and other divers brought the bodies of the two last ones to the surface. Breaking news and analysis, townhall.com. Calls for a major boycott in college sports.
7: The NAACP is calling on black athletes, alumni, fans, and the general public to boycott the athletic programs of public universities in states that aim to redistrict longtime black lawmakers. If black athletes participate in the boycott, it could deplete rosters for powerhouse football and basketball programs across the Southeastern and Atlantic Coast conferences. The effort launched Tuesday comes as civil rights activists aim to apply pressure pressure to Republican-led state legislatures through mass protest and economic boycotts. I'm Geffen Coolbaugh.
1: Aaron Rodgers says his 22nd season in the NFL will also be his last. Pittsburgh Steelers quarterback says this is it. He was asked Wednesday if he would retire at the 2026 season, and he said absolutely. More on these stories, townhall.com.
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0: Morning, glory, and evening, grace, America. I'm Hugh Hewitt, joined by United States Senator Marsha Blackburn. She is senator from Tennessee. She's going to be the next governor of Tennessee as well. But before she gets to go down and run the state of volunteers, she gets to finish up some business up here. Senator, what is going on with the parliamentarian and the reconciliation bill to get HHS fully funded?
9: And what we are trying to do is work out some of these issues. This is a public safety reconciliation. And, of course, you've always got people trying to put things into a reconciliation bill because you can pass it with 51 votes. So our goal is to keep it as narrow as we possibly can, to keep it germane, and to move it quickly through the Senate and over to the House so the president can have it on his desk and we can have DHS fully funded for the rest of President Trump's term.
0: Now, it is, in fact, a public safety bill, and the Secret Service is in there, and the Secret Service is concerned with White House safety. So is it a ballroom issue, or is it an issue about what's below the ballroom?
9: It is an issue of what is needed by the Secret Service. It's all things that would be below the ballroom or even off the White House premises. But any time you have deferred maintenance of buildings, you have deferred training, you at some point, you've got to bring that up to parity. And the Secret Service is saying this is what we need in order to provide adequate protection for the protectees that we are sworn to protect. So you have new equipment, new technologies, new training, cyber protection, cyber training, things that need to be addressed. So this is all about the Secret Service. And I will say this, we wouldn't be here having this debate if it were not for the Democrats who have made it a goal to abolish ICE, to defund federal law enforcement. And as unseemly as that is to so many of us, the Democrats are very given to abolishing ICE and defunding federal law enforcement and opening that southern border back up wide open.
0: Now, Senator, can I skip ahead a little bit? I assume you'll get this done because everyone wants to go home for Memorial Day, including the parliamentarian. You'll get this done, and you'll get maybe a reconciliation 3.0 done. Do you think that's possible?
9: I do think that what you will see is a third reconciliation. It will pick up some of those remaining tax issues that we wanted to get done last year, also some of the health care issues that we wanted to get done, and bring that forward into a reconciliation bill that we can do either in September or after the elections in November.
0: Now, I would also like to see some of the defense reforms, like new primes, additional funding to secure rapid replenishment of our munitions. Do you expect defense spending to be in reconciliation 3.0? I'm going to talk with Senator Capitello after you, but and that's her bailiwick. But what do you think?
9: And there is an opportunity for some of that funding to be there. What we do have to realize is 21st century warfare, as we are looking at Space Force, as we are looking at hypersonics, as we're looking at the need to have a Space Force National Guard, all of this changes how you choose to spend your money. Now, some over at the Department of War would like to keep the focus on legacy systems. But what we have learned from the warfighter is that changes in how they're able to communicate, having that instantaneous communication between the warfighter on the ground and the forward operating base and their command center and the Pentagon, many times that is something that will save lives. Also, utilization of drones. This is something that with these unmanned aircraft, you can do a lot of your ISR activity. You can do it very quickly and much less expensively, more cost effective in how you conduct those surveillance situations. You can also provide protection for the troops on the ground by using the drones who are going to help you in that surveillance capacity to be certain the warfighter is in a safer environment and being able to immediately pinpoint where the enemy is.
0: Now, Senator, can I switch to Tennessee for a moment? I assume you're going to be governor. I'm not talking politics with you. I'm talking assuming you're going to be governor. School choice got started in Tennessee. Do you want to expand it when you get there?
9: I think it's important to recognize the good work that Tennesseans have done, and I have voted in favor of increasing school choice and education scholarships at the federal level. We did that in the Big Beautiful Bill. And I will tell you this, Hugh, parents ought not to have to win the lottery in order to have a say in their child's education. And we know one-size education does not fit all. And you have to be able to put that child in an environment where they are going to best learn. You want a child to grow up and be a lifelong learner, and you want them to leave that K-12 education process knowing how they best learn, how they best attain knowledge, how they best retain knowledge, how they best apply knowledge. And that will help them throughout their life, throughout their career, if they have learned that lesson by the time they finish high school.
0: Now, the volunteer state just had a knockdown, drag-out redistricting that went for the Republicans. Republicans pick up a seat that way. Memphis gets chopped up into three different districts, which is fine by me. You followed the Massachusetts model. A blue state has all blue congressmen. And a red state's going to have all red congressmen. Is that pretty much the way it's going to be going forward for all states where there's one party control of the three branches, House, Senate, and governorship? I think so. What do you think?
9: I'm not so sure I agree with that. I think that as you look at districts that make sense, as you look at complying with the Supreme Court's directive that you cannot use race. You can't use it in hiring and education. You can't use it in how you draw districts. And they basically said you can draw a district based on political affiliations.
0: Yep.
9: And so as you look at how this is going to play out, I think you will see districts that may be more competitive. You're going to see districts that are going to be more solidly red or more solidly blue. But what I have learned is all politics is local, and people are going to vote for the individual that they think is going to do the best job of representing them. Sometimes they'll vote Democrat, sometimes they'll vote for an independent, sometimes they'll vote for a Republican, but candidate quality does matter in this.
0: All right, last question, Senator. You get to appoint, if you win the governorship, I think you will, by a lot, you get to appoint your replacement. And you know the Senate, you've been there a while. I'm not going to ask you for a name, but what kind of qualities does Tennessee need in its next senator that you'll be looking for as people line up to knock on your door and say, pick me?
9: You know what, Hugh? You know very well that that is a topic that I cannot touch.
0: Well, you can talk about, I don't know, even-handedness, open-mindedness, willingness to know Tennessee. You don't need to name any names, Senator.
9: Not going there.
0: Senator, safe travel home for the Memorial Day weekend. I hope you get all the budget stuff passed. Will you talk to me as often when you're governor as you do when you're senator?
9: I'm always delighted to have a conversation with you.
0: Thank you, Marsha Blackburn, the senator from Tennessee, who's going to be the next governor. Hey, America, I'm in the Relief Factor studio. Don't want you to forget, I'm in the Relief Factor studio, and you should be taking it every day. 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If you go there, remember, $200 sends a kid to camp, a kid who otherwise isn't going to go to camp. $200 makes their summer. $200 is everything they need to spend a week away. Mom and dad, one or both, are in jail. They're not going to get them the $200 they need to go to college, to camp for a week. But you can. 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I'll be right back, America. Stay tuned. Shelley Moore Capito is next.
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0: Welcome back, America. I'm Hugh Hewitt, joined now by Senator Shelley Moore Capito. Senator Capito is on three committees that matter so much. Environment and Public Works, that matters. Commerce, Science, and Technology, that matters. But what I want to talk to you about is appropriations. Senator, how are you this afternoon?
15: I am good. I'm good, Hugh. Thank you.
0: Well, here's the question. I was listening to School of War yesterday. Aaron McLean hosts it, and CBS National Security Consultant and correspondent. And Christian Brose was on. He used to be staff director of armed services for John McCain. He's now the chief strategy officer for Anduril. He said if appropriations and the budget committee can get reconciliation 3.0 through, they can get a lot of our munitions stockpile funded through the end of the year. And Anduril can start turning out cruise missiles by the thousands, as can other new primes. What do you think? Can we get reconciliation 3.0 through?
15: Well, it's interesting because we're going to talk about appropriations. We've got to get reconciliation package number two through the gate first. And
0: okay.
15: As you know, we're working on that right now. And that, of course, is the border security, homeland security portion. I think we probably can, because I feel as though all of us realize that our military is under, weapons are running short. They're training. They're having to relook at costs for training and other things. So they're underfunded, and so we're going to need to put more money in, but we just don't think we're going to get the support from the Democrats, because obviously they held out Homeland Security for a very long time with other besides border issues with TSA and Coast Guard and things of that nature. So I think reconciliation could be an option. The administration has also said they're going to ask for a supplemental. We haven't seen that yet, and so that, again, is another method to get additional dollars besides a regular appropriations process.
0: Now, Mr. Bro said to Aaron that right now, reconciliation 3.0 is probably for the post-election session, and that might not leave enough time. I think that's a terrible idea, too, because a lot of people will be mad, a lot of people will be happy, a lot of people will just want to stay home and not do the stuff. We got to get these munitions done, and your committee, Senator Collins is the chair, and you're like a prime mover on it. Do you have it in the gut that we really have to get the munitions stockpile up? Is it like your priority?
15: Yes, it is definitely a priority for me, and I know it is for Chair Collins and also for Senator McConnell, who chairs that subcommittee. You know, our problem is, of course, in the Senate, the 60-vote threshold, the need for Democrats. However, if it's framed properly, which I think it will be, munitions and stockpiles and also the possibilities of, you mentioned Anduril and others, who are going to be able to move forward with the production of weapons that actually are going to be in much greater numbers at much smaller cost. And I think that's where the greatest emphasis, in my view, the technology's moved so much that we have the possibility of replenishing our weapons with just as effective weapons, and the money can go a lot farther. So I think that's another reason that we need to put a priority on this.
0: Now, you've been following this for so long. You're an expert in the appropriations process. We've always done it the other way. Pentagon says we want X, Y, and Z, and they change recs all the way through the process. It gets expensive. It gets canceled. What do you make of this new approach that not just Anduril, but others are doing? There are lots of them, actually. They said, hey, we'll take the risk. We'll bring in the venture capital. We'll build weapons, and we'll try and sell you the weapons. What do you make of that system?
15: You know, I think it's a great idea. I mean, I think, you know, private sector innovation and, of course, AI and other things that have come up have really made the possibility of change and speed and accuracy. And we know they're testing a lot of these things in the Ukrainian war and to great success. And why wouldn't we want that? Rather than making the old weapons that are, you know, $4 million a shot, that are expensive to make, take time to make. You know, I'm not saying we need to exclusively do the sharper, smaller, less expensive weapons, because we're going to need the old weapons as well, but maybe not in the same number. So why wouldn't we get the private sector, if they're willing to take the risk, to go ahead and move forward on that?
0: I agree. I'm so glad to hear you say that. Let me switch subjects on you briefly. You're not in judiciary, but there is a rumor buzzing that Justice Alito is in fact going to retire. He had faked this. If that happens, I'm not asking you how you'd vote on a replacement or anything like that, but what's it do to the schedule this summer for the Senate if that happens?
15: Well, yeah, that would certainly upend our schedule, but, you know, depending on who the president would pick, I think we saw Gorsuch move quickly, his nomination move quickly, more quickly than, say, Kavanaugh. And I think that, you know, a good solid pick with, easy paperwork and, you know, no conflicts, I think we could move it fairly rapidly. So I'm not too worried about the time right now. I do think the window probably is closing once you get to September, depending on what happens in the election. Obviously that will weigh into it.
0: Do you prefer nominees who've decided a number of cases so you can look and see how they reason, or do you like blank sheets, because there are arguments both ways?
15: Yeah, I mean, I think obviously the ones that I've worked on have been past jurists. They've got opinions written. You can see their leanings, whether they're, you know, constitutionalists or they're ready to go far afield and stretching the Constitution. I think that's always useful. I think demeanor and conduct in the courtroom, I think, is important as well. I mean, that sounds like a given, but, you know, as well as I do, that's not
0: a given. Yeah.
15: Some of, you know, just a judicial temperament, I think, is extremely important. And so I think a record is always helpful.
0: So finally, Senator Capito, you are always so careful in commenting on war and peace issues. And nevertheless, I am confused by where we are right now. Are you comfortable with the ambiguity in this war, this non-ceasefire ceasefire, this kinetic ceasefire, or do you think we have to either end it or mend it?
15: I think we have to end it, quite frankly, simply because, you know, to the satisfaction of the president and also the satisfaction of those of us who have supported the president in this, and we know a lot of what's already been done, destruction of the Navy, the missiles, et cetera, you know, and the ability to develop a nuclear weapon. But we've got to get that straight open. I think it's time. And I am confused when the president is like on the verge of restarting, you know, kinetic action, and then even in his own description pulls back an hour before. I'm not sure I don't know who we're negotiating with here. That's my big question. Who in Iran is really going to be the decision maker here?
0: So,
15: and I'm not sure I have the confidence that even the Iranians know who are making those decisions.
0: Neither do I. So there are two camps. There are the finish-the-job people. There are two camps of senators, the finish-the-job people and the let's-see-how-it-plays-out. Are you a finish-the-job senator?
15: I'm a finish the job person. I mean,
0: yeah.
15: Why go this far without finishing the job? And, you know, this is a generational thing. I've said about this conflict, this is not if we were ever going to do this. This was going to be a when. And this is the time that was chosen. The president had the guts to do it, and we need to see it through to the end.
0: Senator Shelley Moore Capito, thank you for the update on budgeting, on what we can expect this summer, and I appreciate your candor as always. Have a great Memorial Day weekend. Thank you for joining me on short notice today. I'll be talking with Chair Collins tomorrow about the same stuff, and I really love talking to appropriators, because if you really know how the Senate works, they're the ones you got to talk to. Thank you, Senator. I'll be right back, America. Stay tuned.
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10: Welcome back, America. I'm Hugh Hewitt, joined by Seth Mandel. He is senior writer for Commentary Magazine. I listen to the Commentary podcast every day, so I hear Seth at least 3 or 4 or 5 times a week. Seth, earlier today, Raul Castro was charged with murder by a U.S. court. What do you think that's a setup for?
11: It's hard to know. I mean, I guess the question is this a setup for like a Venezuela type thing? I don't really know. But I think that they want to open negotiations with the Cubans, and they want some leverage. They very clearly want to be talking to the Cubans about something about, a kind of securing our hemisphere. The way that Trump likes to do, Venezuela was part of it, a kind of Monroe Doctrine approach to things in the Americas. What they're seeking exactly, that I don't know.
10: What is the best case solution from a general pro-Western, pro-capitalism point of view for Cuba, Seth Mandel? I have a vision. What's yours?
11: Freedom. I mean, why not incorporate them into the modern world or give them the opportunity to, right? I mean, the best possible outcome for the Cuban people is to determine their own future. And right now they can't, and they don't, and they're experiencing a fair amount of misery because of it. And I think that when you empower people, everybody's life gets better.
10: Given the Cuban expat community in the United States that has been here since 1960, so we're going on almost 70 years of people fleeing Cuba, and maybe some people fled Batista. Do you think they would take their money back? I don't think they're going to repatriate and become Cubans, but I think they'll invest in the island. Do you?
11: Probably, but I think also it's about they will reunite with family members, and they will have connection with friends and family that they can't really have right now. I think it will integrate Cuba into the world, but specifically for the expats, it will be a wonderful thing to see people as if a wall came down and family members or friends are on opposite sides of the Berlin Wall or something peering through. The connection is a really beautiful thing. The connection is something that they deserve as humans, and so I hope that happens.
10: Well, I also think it's probably – we do have Guantanamo Bay. If it was an ally of the United States, it's a big island. It's strategically located. I would not be surprised to see quite an investment of the American government in facilities around and on Cuba. Would you?
11: No, I wouldn't be surprised at all. There's always a strategic element, as I said, to the Monroe Doctrine way that Trump tends to see the world. If you remember in his first term, he was actually quite interested in Venezuela as well. The administration didn't go as far as they went this time, but they recognized the opposition leader as the legitimate head of government, and they backed the Organization of American States in their attempt to isolate the Maduro regime and the Chavistas and to get its Venezuela's constitutional government back on track. So, you know, they've been eyeing Venezuela for a decade and then went in and did and took, you know, that the action that they took. But I think that, yeah, they always have their eyes, especially within the Trump administration, on the Americas and on our surroundings, on, you know, what Russia would call its near abroad. Right. That seems to have been a focus of Trump and the administration from the very beginning.
10: OK, so yesterday Axios carried a story that had been leaked, obviously, by some apparatchik for Cuba or one of the people that they've got on their payroll, that they had acquired 900 drones that could reach Key West and Guantanamo and maybe other places in the United States. What would be the reaction if they hit any of us with a drone, do you think?
11: The reaction would be not dissimilar from the reaction of anybody else shooting missiles at the American mainland and hitting and potentially killing Americans, right? I mean, this you only have to look at what Venezuela serves as in terms of an example, and those were drug boats mainly, but they were seen as harming the American people and undermining American society and American security and all that. Certainly, I don't think Cuba would get any special dispensation for, you know, a free shot or two at the U.S. The answer is always the same. Somebody tries bombing us.
10: Yeah, the 101st Airborne. That's what I think they'd get.
11: Yeah.
10: They would end up with a bunch of parachutes and landing craft, and it wouldn't be the Bay of Pigs 2.0. It would be Operation Enduring Freedom 2.0. Don't go anywhere, America. The March of Baghdad that I'm referencing. I'll be right back with Seth Mandel. We'll talk about the big war right after this.
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5: Welcome back, America. I'm Hugh Hewitt with Seth Mandel. You can follow Seth on Twitter at Seth Mandel. Seth A. Mandel, I believe. Am I right about that, Seth? Seth A. Mandel?
9: That's right.
5: All right. I'm reading from the Times of Israel right now. Israel said preparing for renewal of Iran war. Trump says Tehran has days to make a deal. TV report points to signs of heightened readiness, including a five-hour cabinet meeting, cancellation of PM's trial hearing, and Trump says he is not sure when it will happen. What do you guess or think?
9: That we're going back to war. That we're going back to an offensive posture in the conflict with Iran, yes.
5: And when you say that, do you mean for a day, a month, as long as it takes? Because we quit last time and we quit too soon.
9: we did quit too soon, and I wish I knew what was in the president's head. I don't, but it ought to be for more than a day. And, of course, you know, my opinion is that it should be for as long as it takes. But one thing I've noticed about the president here is that he has not really gotten scared off of the Iran conflict by gas prices. That attack has been used on him. That criticism has been used repeatedly. And he hasn't backed off of that. He just doesn't think that's enough to stop his quest of preventing Iran from attaining nuclear weapons. So I think he's often biding time for one thing or another. Sometimes it's to reposition forces. Sometimes it is to feel Iran out and see what their red lines might be under new leadership, and then proceed from there. But he hasn't let up on the Strait of Hormuz and the conflict over that, over the shipping, and the embargoes. And so whatever happens, that is still going to have the effect on gas prices and the economy that is behind the criticism that he's receiving. So offensive or not, whatever we do with our fighter jets, that part of the Iran war is not going to change, and that cost is baked in. So I would think that the smart move would just be to finish the job and do what it takes, especially if we're not going to move off of the embargo of the Strait or the blockade, and this is going to continue. It gives Trump's political opposition grist for attack ads and things they're going to use against Republicans in the midterms. If they're already making that, spending that political capital, the Republicans are, then I think he's just got to do what it takes to win the war.
5: Now, there are about 100 miles of coastline that, at the narrowest margin, the channel gets down to about 22 miles. And you remember, I assume you remember, maybe you're too young, the no-fly zones in Iraq. We had two of them, one in the north from April of 1991, one in the south from August of 1991. Both of them went for 12 years. We enforced no-fly zones over Kurdistan and southern Iraq for 12 years until Saddam was eventually toppled. What do you make of a no-fire zone? In other words, if we see any drone or anything, we'll bring the MOABs out for that stretch of the Strait of Hormuz, because we really cannot allow them to carry on with these hijinks.
9: Right. And also, we've already crippled their ability to build and develop ballistic missiles, which was a huge part of their of both wars in both major theaters, right? The war between Russia and Ukraine in Europe, and the war and the air war throughout the Middle East. Iran was a real hinge point in that with its development of ballistic missiles. So they have less to respond with, less to retaliate with. And so we should not be shy about that, because truth is that now is, at this moment, is the time when you would want to get into that kind of a shooting war, because they simply don't have the missile capability to keep up with us. If they want that kind of arms race, they're looking at, in a way, what the Soviet Union looked at, which was an arms race that they couldn't afford and that would bankrupt them. Something similar is the case in Iran. Iran has less in the way of financial reserves for the blockade, for what the blockade is costing them versus what it's costing us. And they have less in the way of missile development capability. So, you know, we can wait them out, but if they want a fight, they should absolutely get it with the full force, because at this moment, they simply can't compete.
5: All right. Now I want to finish with two political questions. Let's clink virtual glasses over Thomas Massie getting crushed. How happy were you?
9: Yeah, you know, look, he's just, I feel like this has happened a couple times, and Jamal Bowman, a Democrat, was the last one, which was, you just, at some point, you just look ridiculous if you are representing your district, or supposed to represent your district, in the U.S. House, And instead, you spend all your time thinking about a conflict 6,000 miles away. I mean, I just think it's an easy case to make that you got to get somebody else in there. Government can't work that way, and it certainly wasn't working for the people of Kentucky in that situation. So I'm not, you know, hugely surprised, but I think I'm happy for Kentuckians because honestly, I think they're the beneficiaries out of this. To at least, well, we'll see, I suppose. But at least have the chance of having somebody in office who represents their interests and isn't spending half his time with Ro Khanna in Silicon Valley and half his time yelling about the Middle East.
5: All right, last question. The buzz is back that Justice Alito is going to retire, and it's going to be a difficult confirmation because Bill Cassidy's mad at Donald Trump and John Cornyn might not be too happy, and there's always a couple of others who are a little bit... But I have a name. His name is Judge David Strauss. Have you ever heard of him?
9: Yes.
5: All right. He is a Eighth Circuit judge nominated by President Trump in 2017. Been very, very good. My question is, he's an observant Jew, goes to temple, and the grandchild of Holocaust survivors. All other things being equal, isn't that a good thing for a nominee?
9: Sure. I mean, in terms of the moral worldview that it creates, I think, sure, yeah. And
5: well,
9: the range of experiences.
5: Realignment of the Jewish vote in America. It would be good for Trump to nominate, provided, and he is an originalist, I know that, but he's got to prove it to other people. But provided he's a good judge, doesn't it help with moving the Jewish American vote along from the left-wing nutters into the right-wing column?
9: It might, but that would depend on the issues that come before his court.
5: Yeah. Oh, I just thought... Think about it. I look forward to hearing about that on commentary. Seth Mandel, have a great Memorial Day weekend. Follow him on X at Seth A. Mandel. Follow me to the end of today's program on The Hugh Hewitt Show.
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3: 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This is what the packet looks like if you're watching on the Salem News Channel. You take 3 of those packets a day, 4 pills per packet for the first week, 2 packets a day for the second week, and then 1 packet a day for the rest of the time. 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I've been telling you about the campers for 2 weeks. We're getting up there. We got 1,000 people going already, but we need more. We got to make all the reservations in time. We got to get all the food scheduled, all the counselors scheduled. More importantly, we got to tell the kids if they can go. They don't know yet. We don't know how many kids can go. 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But all you got to do is go to HughHewitt.com, the banner's at the top, or call 888-206-2764, 888-206-2764, 888-206-2764. Thank you, Harley. Thank you, Adam. Thank you, General Isimel. I'll talk to you tomorrow on the Thursday edition of The Hugh Hewitt Show.
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3: 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Thank you.
7: News this hour from Town Hall. I'm Jason Walker. The House has given a green light to a housing affordability measure after winning the backing of President Trump on several key provisions. Here's Bernie Bennett with the story.
8: The House amended 21st Century Road to Housing Act passed the chamber by a vote of 396-13 and will be sent back to the Senate. The passage of the White House-endorsed bill marks a win

0: for the House, which has been pressed for weeks to accept a Senate-passed version of this legislation. Speaker Mike Johnson wrote in a statement, quote, "We are grateful that a strong bipartisan majority of the House voted to pass this bill today. We urge the Senate to swiftly do the same." Bernie Bennett, Washington.
1: Trump administration charging former Cuban President Raul Castro in the 1996 downing of civilian planes operated by exiles. The indictment related to Castro's role in the shoot down of the two small planes. Castro was Cuba's defense minister at the time. President Trump delivering the commencement address Wednesday at the Coast Guard Academy.
2: And hello, cadets, and let me begin by saying a very big congratulations to the class of 2026, special class.
3: The commander-in-chief giving the graduation address from behind clear bulletproof glass. Cadets at the U.S. Coast Guard Academy in their white uniforms paying very close attention to the president's message.
2: So you are the living standard bearers of America's first fleet. Congratulations.
3: Laura Winters reporting.
1: Amazing. Tennessee officials will pay $800,000 to settle a suit filed by a man who was jailed 37 days over a Facebook post he made about the assassination of Charlie Cook, or Kirk rather. Authorities dropped the felony charges. House committee has discussed the future of the TSA. Trump administration lobbies to replace TSA officers with private contractors. More on these stories, townhall.com.
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1: An update on a deadly public health crisis in the Democratic Republic of Congo, BBC's Fergus Walsh.
5: The scale and speed of this Ebola outbreak is alarming health officials. It took weeks for the virus to be identified, and by then it had spread widely in an area beset by conflict, with many families displaced from their homes. Limited facilities to test for the virus are slowing the response. The WHO says it urgently needs more financial support to fight this outbreak.
1: Divers recovering the last two bodies of the four Italians who died in an underwater cave in the Maldives last week. Victims had been exploring the cave when they disappeared. The body of their Italian diving master was recovered outside the cave, and other divers brought the bodies of the two last ones to the surface. Breaking news and analysis, townhall.com. Calls for a major boycott in college sports.
6: The NAACP is calling on black athletes, alumni, fans, and the general public to boycott the athletic programs of public universities in states that aim to redistrict longtime black lawmakers. If black athletes participate in the boycott, it could deplete rosters for powerhouse football and basketball programs across the Southeastern and Atlantic Coast conferences. The effort launched Tuesday comes as civil rights activists aim to apply pressure to Republican-led state legislatures through mass protests and economic boycotts. I'm Geffen Coolbaugh.
1: Aaron Rodgers says his 22nd season in the NFL will also be his last. Pittsburgh Steelers quarterback says this is it. He was asked Wednesday if he would retire at the 2026 season, and he said absolutely. More on these stories, townhall.com.
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11: Morning, glory, evening, grace, America. I'm Hugh Hewitt. To the Wednesday edition of the Hewitt Show, I want to open up with Senator James Lankford from Oklahoma. Senator Lankford, I was talking yesterday with a couple of defense-minded people, and they say the budget is going to be big. It's going to go through reconciliation. They're not sure how much, but the president asked for $1.5 trillion. You're on the budget committee. What do you think?
12: Yeah, it's serving in that way. We need to be able to put whatever we need on national defense. National defense is one of those areas that we have to look at. Okay, I understand what we can afford. We also understand what we need to be able to make sure that we can secure the nation. So we're waiting to be able to get some of the details behind that large of a request to figure out what is it. For instance, drone warfare was not a thing we were talking about 4 years ago. It is all we're talking about right now. So we got to look at what defense systems we're doing. We got to keep doing. But what are we not doing? We need to do, and to be able to figure out how to be able to make sure we continue to secure the nation.
11: Now, Senator, what I listened to yesterday was Aaron McClain's School of War. He was talking to a former staff director of Armed Services, John McCain's longtime director, Chris Broussard, I believe his name is, and the Barracuda missiles being produced by Anduril privately and then sold to the Pentagon in trenches of a thousand. That's not the way it's been done forever. Do you think contracting is changing in real time to make budgeting more realistic?
12: Contracting better change on it. All of us know the $5,000 toilet stories and everything else from past days dealing with DOD authorizations, appropriations. We've got to be a lot faster at this, especially in drone warfare. What we're seeing in Ukraine right now is the nature of warfare and how they're fighting and defending changes every 3 weeks. That is not an arbitrary number. That's the real number about how things are changing. We're not set up to do any kind of appropriations like that at all. And so the other thing is, defense has typically gone to a big company, McDonnell Douglas, Boeing, or somebody, and said, hey, can you build this for me? And they'll say, yes, give us 7 years, and we'll work on it and develop it. It's got to flip and go to smaller companies and to say, we have developed this and tested this. This looks like it meets your need, and so it can move much faster in our appropriations rather than waiting for somebody to invent it, actually getting someone to invent it and then try to sell it. That's how the normal process works in the rest of the business world.
11: Senator, I want to switch over to last time I talked to you. You were getting dirty looks from TSA agents as you went through Oklahoma City Airport. Not dirty looks. They weren't being paid. You get them paid again. Is there any way to avoid this circus? You've been doing this a long time, and it's just always a circus.
12: Yeah, it's a circus every time, and it's dumb every time. There's this charge of the light brigade when you're in the minority to always think, we'll go cause a shutdown and we'll go win the fight. Every single time it's a lose for the American people, and it ends up being a foolish conversation at the end. Maggie Hassan and I, she's a senator from New Hampshire. You know Maggie. She and I have formed a piece of legislation that ends government shutdowns forever, that says if you get to a moment where we would have a shutdown, government workers are still paid, program still goes at current level funding, but members of Congress and our staff can't travel. We're in session 7 days a week. We can't change to a topic other than appropriations. We're basically stuck in the box until we actually solve the problem. So the pressure's on us, not on federal workers. Why should some TSA worker in Oklahoma City be punished because we didn't get our work done? We should be punished. And the most effective way to punish any kind of leader is take away their time. If you tell them all the things you had scheduled are not going to happen until you finish this, it puts the pressure where it should be to say finish your work on time, and then you can move on to the other things.
11: All right, I want to finish, Senator, in our four more minutes. Oil prices are over $100 a barrel. There could be an operation underway as we speak. We won't know about it till combat operations are resumed. Oklahoma is at the center of, not a lot of people know this, but it's Texas, Alaska, and Oklahoma when it comes to oil and natural gas. Are you blowing off? Are the permits there? Are the pipelines opening up? Are you maxing out at production down there?
12: Yeah, we're actually maxing out existing production, but not at new drilling, because the folks that want to go drill a new well are thinking, okay, I don't know when this is going to get resolved. And when it gets resolved, oil may drop to $50, $60 a barrel the next day. They can't be halfway through a $10 million project and suddenly the bottom falls out on them. So the producers that are already producing, they're doing well and they're putting out as much as they can. But new production's not happening. You got to have predictability to do that. So all the folks saying oil and gas company country loves this. Oil and gas country loves as much predictability as they possibly can so they can actually plan for big capital investments.
11: Senator, nobody admires Susan Collins more than I do as a constituent, and we just disagree on the constitutionality of the War Powers Act. She and Senators Cassidy and Murkowski voted along with Democrats to pass a War Powers resolution. I just think it's flat unconstitutional. Is that discussion ever held within the conference?
12: It is, actually. Obviously, the courts would be the one to actually have to be able to come and make that fight, but many of us, myself included, think that this is just not going to stand a constitutional muster on it. The real power that Congress has is the power of the purse. If we just don't fund something, it can't happen. That's the real control that's sitting out there anytime we get into this type of situation. And quite frankly, there's already some conversation right now that the Pentagon doesn't have enough money to be able to keep this fight going in forever. There are limits to the money that they have, actually, and we got to be able to make sure our stockpiles are consistent, that if we actually get into another shooting war from another direction, we have enough to be able to defend the United States. So that's what I think is coming at some point, is that.
11: And very last question. We seized the third large tanker that was part of the Iranian Ghost Fleet yesterday, somewhere in the Indian Ocean. Do you know what happens to that oil and those tankers?
12: They bring it all to Oklahoma and put it in our pipelines. Actually, I don't view that's what they should do with it. That I don't actually know, other than probably that it's held for an indefinite period of time. Obviously, the ship's got to get back to its owner, but the cargo, I've not seen yet what they're actually doing with it.
11: I think they're sanctioned ships. I don't think they go back to their owners, but I don't know what we do with a million-barrel oil ship. But kudos to our men and women in uniform. Senator, I know you're running on a schedule. Thank you for joining me this afternoon. I appreciate it very much.
12: You bet. Glad
11: I also... I also got to tell you, the markets are just so crazy. At this hour, the 10-year Treasury is up. That's bad for home buyers. I'll talk about Andrew and Todd in a second. That's at 4.573. And this is so weird. The Dow's up 1.22%. The S&P is up 0.95%. The NASDAQ is up 1.33%. The Russell 2000, the broad, is up 2%. And oil is down to $97 a barrel, $97.98 a barrel. And I suppose that reflects the president's comments that he's having good conversations with some rational people. So who knows? Maybe there was a coup within the coup. We don't really have any insight to what's going on inside of Iran. Maybe some non-nutters took over from the nutters. We'll find out. But if they fire one more drone, I say back to full combat operation. In the meantime, about that interest rate. When it goes up to 4.75 on a 10-year treasury, that means you're going to pay a lot on your 30-year fix, probably 6.5 to 7. And it's okay. First of all, find out what you can get, the best rate you can get, from AndrewandTodd.com, sponsors of my show. They've served thousands of you with mortgages that you need, from California to New York, from Florida to Washington State. 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I've known them a long time. Andrew and I have been in a Bible study for years. They met again today, and I wasn't on it because I was doing pre-tapes for the Memorial Day show. So I want you to please call them at 888-888-1172, 888-888-1172. Time for my relief factor. I did get 5 miles in this morning before it got hot. It's 95 degrees in the Beltway. 95 degrees in the Beltway, believe it or not. I got my 5 miles in today. I carry in curcumin, resveratrol, and omega. Right there in my hand if you're watching on the Salem News Channel. I take it every day. And the only thing it doesn't do is fix things that are tears or really bad. Minor aches and pains, they go away. I got to go see the PT on Saturday because whatever I did to my arm, I did to my arm right up here. And I got to find out, please don't let it be a rotator cuff. But I have no minor aches and pains, and that's following a 7, a 6, and a 5 in the warmth. 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
11: Welcome back, America. I like it when my radio friends do very well in the book department, as Noah Rothman has with his brand new book, Blood in Progress. I can't turn on the TV, I can't listen to a podcast, except I hear Noah. And that's good, because I want everyone to read Blood in Progress. And I'm going to say Blood in Progress seven times, because I'm still teaching Noah how to promote books. You just got to say Blood in Progress, Blood in Progress. Noah, I've been doing that, Hugh. I'm
19: trying to incorporate the lens rule. I just did it in a couple of interviews just now. And it is gratuitous, but I understand. Best
11: practice. It's gratuitous, and it works. Now, I want to give you an ultimate compliment. I read the book for blurb purposes when it was in PDF. And when you read a book for blurb purposes, you take no notes. You just read it, and you find out what you can say about it. Now I'm going through it chapter at a time, because we're going to spend a couple of weeks on this. And I got to tell you, I'm learning stuff I never knew. I know about the Palmer Raids. You learn about the Palmer Raids in law school in 1980 when I went to law school. But I never knew about the Preparedness Day marches. I never knew about Luigi Galliani. Tell people about these crazy people.
19: Me neither. And there's a reason why some very recent scholarship in the effort to excavate from the historical record their enduring relevance. They all describe these people as forgotten, deservedly so. Luigi Galliani was an Italian anarchist born into means in Italy, migrated to the United States where he engaged in socialistic and anarchistic agitation. At the time, there was a real distinction between these two philosophies. They were all beholden to the proletarian revolution, of course. But there were little distinctions between them. You can kind of envision them arguing over should the state wither away at the outset of the revolution, or would a dictatorship of the proletariat be necessary in the interim? You know, the kind of obscure and esoteric intellectual debates that the historical record has preserved and allows the democratic left to say, well, what do anarchists have to do with us? You know, we want a bigger role for the state, et cetera. But he was an anarchistic, violent anarchistic agitator, and incepted a movement of mostly Italian, native Italians who migrated to the United States and faced real persecution, including lynchings and persecution by the state. One expression of the hostility that engendered was the Italian mafia. Another was the anarchist movement. And it executed a campaign of bombings, terroristic attacks, assassinations, targeting American political figures, targeting the Catholic Church, targeting police stations and police in particular, which is one of the through lines that this book.
11: Can I interrupt here?
19: Police are
11: I never knew St. Patrick's Cathedral got bombed, and I didn't know about the ferry bombing but the Ferry Exchange Saloon bombing. You've got the details. You dug in here, buddy.
19: Well, thanks. I'm actually kind of heartened by that, because a lot of these stories were new to me, but I wasn't sure the extent to which, you know, people have maybe been familiar with this history. But one of the things I argue when I'm promoting this book is that this is not necessarily an obscure history, but it is a suppressed history. There's a degree to which those who don't want you to draw the through line, don't want you to see the predictive and indeed prescriptive elements associated with waves of left-wing violence, as we're experiencing now, as we experienced in the 80s and 70s, as we experienced in the 20s and 10s. They don't want you to see the leading indicators that are indicative of those kind of movements that are violent and potentially mass violent, as the anarchistic wave was. And we're fortunate, as again, I mean, we talked about this yesterday, we'd be seeing a lot more bombings if 9/11 had never happened. Because the bomb was the instrument of the left-wing terrorist movement. And just got harder to access explosives after 9/11.
11: I was trying to remember my education, and I knew the Wobblies were out there and that they were the most radical of the working groups, and the AFL-CIO came along kind of clean up their act. I had no idea that they are actually responsible for the Ludlow massacre. I had no idea that they have blood on their hands, that they're a Blood in Progress group. They're not just some quaint aspect of American history. They're killers.
19: There's, I mean, my education, which I thought was very good. I was educated in public schools, but I studied Latin in high school, in public school.
11: Me too.
19: So I didn't have a, you know, substandard education. And yet, even up to and including graduate school, all the way through my career in education, the only thing that happened in between the Haymarket riot of 1886, in which, by the way, police were attacked with bombs, that's also memory hold. But the only thing that happened between 1886 Haymarket riots and the Tullamore raids of 1919 and 1920 was that the United States descended into a reactionary fervor against immigrants and nothing else. And this is it's a potted history that is absolute nonsense. The American people had absolutely every reason to fear labor activism. It was violent. It attacked non-union shops. It blew up the L.A. Times. It tried to assassinate Palmer. It almost blew up Franklin Delano Roosevelt, who was right next door to Palmer when his house was bombed, which, by the way, also people don't even know. That 1920s period is very forgotten, as forgotten as the Marxian guerrilla movements of the 60s and 70s.
11: The Bronx Borough Hall, the University of Chicago University Club, this is all SDS stuff we know from the 60s and the 70s.
19: Oh, the poisoning. Yeah, the Great Poisoning Campaign.
11: Sure. It's all repeating.
19: It was almost the mass decapitation of the entire social structure, government and political and commercial officials and religious officials in Chicago. It would have been the worst mass murder in American history, even today, had it succeeded.
11: First time I've ever read about it in Blood in Progress. Here's the ending paragraph from Chapter 2. The fetishization of violence as a remedy to the abuses of the state, inequities in commercial and industrial life, and even a general sense of ennui is common among radicals and radical organizations. These rationalizations for violence are commonplace among the violent left, both then and now. I think that's the through line that you're trying to get. Fetishization of violence, the Antifa riots, the Che's, everything. It's a perversion.
19: Well, it is the revivification of the Marxian narrative, right? It's the myth for those who are attracted to violent revolutionary Marxist theories, and they have to be violent, is that one episode of galvanizing bloodshed will create a mass movement in which those who are cowed and subservient and submissive, precisely as those ladies outside the Mamdani trial the other day were saying, we're such a submissive population, why don't we rise up in revolution? And what would make us rise up in revolution? An act of murderous violence. That is the delusion to which they're beholden. It's the same delusion that the Guyanists subscribe to, same delusion that Bernadine Dorn and Bill Ayers subscribe to, and it's the same delusion that we see today. That's what's fueling this movement of violent radicals.
11: What broke it in the 20s? What stopped the fever? I'm now curious about what stopped the fever in 1960s and 70s with the end of the Vietnam War. Nixon stopped it. The kids went home because they weren't going to get drafted. What happened in the 20s?
19: Yeah, I don't actually posit a theory on that. The scholarship leads me to believe that the movement, the underground activists who were engaged in this violent campaign of terrorism, and they were few. Again, these are not mass movements. It's part of their delusion. They perceive themselves to be representative of a great mass of people, and they are representative of a very small fringe of deluded people. But they were subsequently broken up by law enforcement. Those that weren't broken up by law enforcement were under such pressure by law enforcement that they self-deported, including Mario Buda, who is probably the executor of the 1920 bombing of Wall Street, which is, again, still one of the FBI's oldest cold cases. They've never actually established who did that. It was closed down during World War II, but it's still unsolved. But a lot of them just deported themselves, including Luigi Gaiani, who died of a heart attack in 1931 after being arrested by the Mussolini government and then pardoned briefly. But law enforcement breaks this stuff up. The enforcement of existing statute breaks this stuff up, which is one of my recommendations at the close of this book. We have the tools at our disposal. We just need
11: to. Now, Noah, I asked you this yesterday. If you can stay another segment, please do. Don't feel any obligation. You're on a book tour, and so if you've got something else lined up, don't. But if you want to come back and talk about Blood in Progress, I want to talk about the French Revolution with you, because, of course, why not? Stay tuned, America.
18: Hey, Jen.
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11: Welcome back, America. I'm Hugh Hewitt. Noah Rothman is stuck around with me. His brand new book is This, Blood and Progress. I encourage you to go to Amazon right now and get it. Get it for yourself to get smart. Get it for any friend of yours who says something dumb about anarchists or feels some sympathy for people who are maybe violence adjacent or say crazy stuff. They got to know what they're talking about. Noah, I'm going to set you up and then let you run with this. First day of law school substance, I always go through the brief history of nearly everything, and I always tell them there are two kinds of revolution. There are revolution against power and revolutions for power. The American Revolution was a revolution against power in order to establish negative rights so that the governments couldn't screw with individual liberties. And there are revolutions for power, the Bolsheviks, of course. But the French Revolution is the mother of all revolutions. And you end up with Robespierre, and after it fails, you end up with Napoleon. Do you agree with my grand sweep of history assessment? Revolutions go one of two ways, against power or for power.
19: Yeah, I like that. I think it was Irving Kristol who said that the American Revolution was distinct from the revolutionary tradition after the French Revolution because it sought to codify that which was already established, and it took into account human nature And it didn't seek to perfect that nature. Rather, right. It comprehended that man was a failed, fallen creature and that its foibles needed to be channeled and directed and harnessed rather than re-engineered from the top down, which was not the French tradition. And subsequently, not the Russian tradition or any other revolution that followed it, because so many of them followed the Russian.
11: Or the Maoists.
19: So, yeah, I like that framing. Or the Maoists, yeah.
11: Well, give them the brief history of what happened in the 19th century to the 20th century, because the Bolsheviks really did set us up for where we are now.
19: They did, yes. I mean, it's crankish on my part, but I do see the roots of so many problems in the Bolshevik putsch of 1917. But there is a digression in this book. After introducing you to Luigi Gaiani, we go all the way back to the French Revolution, and it seems like a digression, but it sets up the mental habits to which the violent revolutionary left in the United States are increasingly, or always have been, rather, susceptible to. So the French Revolutionary Terror was a project designed to beget the Republic of Virtue. That was Robespierre's belief and idea. And as the terror progressed, and it didn't offend revolutionary French sensibilities so much, even though it was very violent, very bloody, but it was nevertheless thought to be an effort to bring low a caste that had benefited unduly from dispensations from society at the expense of the people. This was the bourgeoisie. This is, you know, typically we get this from communist intellectuals, but that word has its roots in the French Revolution. And it increasingly became a class-based terror. It was designed to find people who fitted avatars of their tribe, people who fitted within a framework that reduced their individuality, indeed ignored their individuality, and saw them merely as representatives of a particular tribe or caste. And the Bolsheviks were very infatuated with the French Revolution, but initially they were pretty self-conscious about the terror. When they were confronted with reporters or people who were sympathetic to them but were very apprehensive about the prospect of a terror, they were, no, we're never going to have to resort to that sort of situation. Yeah. Even though quite privately they were contemplating it, right? And then, as I quote Paul Johnson in his epic and indispensable Modern Times, the Bolshevik terror became very quickly a class-based terror. And the classes were much more numerous than the French. The prostitutes, the work shirkers, the bagmen, the speculators, the hoarders, all of whom might vaguely be described as criminal. Following quickly, however, became entire occupational groups.
11: Then the kulaks.
19: Again, individuals just reduced. Yeah. Yes, right, precisely. Just when you reduce individuals, this is a big theme throughout the book, when you reduce individuals to flatten them out so that they become avatars, caricatures even, of an imagined class or tribe, it really greases the skids for inhuman, barbaric displays of violence.
11: That is what then culminates in the last century in Mao. And any revisionism we can get about Mao is a good thing. Xi is just Mao, if lacking charisma. He's a colder, relentless killer and cruel guy. Do you agree with me? I mean, the Uyghur genocide was a real thing. Jimmy Lai is dying in jail right now. These people are not reformers. They're killers.
19: Yeah, it's not just that. I mean, that's the worst of it, for sure. But there's also the re-Sovietization of its economy, the reversal, the deliberate reversal of the market-oriented reforms that were engaged in by Deng and by Hu Jintao. And the design being to reestablish control over society, restore the totalitarian aspect of China that had sloughed off. It had kept its authoritarianism, but it softened the totalitarian element of it.
11: A little too much freedom.
19: Yeah, very much in the Malmo.
11: To have Blood in Progress. This is the book, Blood in Progress. It's at Amazon right now. It's at every bookstore in America. BarnesandNoble.com, if that's your thing. But Amazon, go and get it. Get it for your friends who are lost and your kids are going to college. I'll talk to Anila again later in This Week and Next. Don't go anywhere, America. I'm Hugh Hewitt.
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25: On the right, it's a limited deal just for a longer ceasefire.
26: We'd have to open the strait. That would open immediately. So we're going to give this one shot. I'm in no hurry. You never think, oh, the midterms, I'm in a hurry. I'm in no hurry. I just, ideally, I'd like to see few people killed as opposed to a lot. We can do it either way, but I'd like to see few people killed. I just wonder whether or not they have the good of the people, because some of the things they're doing to me means they don't have the good of the people, and they have to have the good of the people. There's a lot of anger now in Iran because people are living so badly. There's a lot of foment that we haven't seen before so much. And
11: well, that is Donald Trump on his way to the Coast Guard Academy to give a commencement address today. I'm joined now by Sarah C. Bedford of the Washington Examiner. Sarah, what do you think the president's going to do with Iran?
1: Gosh, I think that he may be weighing more additional military strikes. I mean, the reporting is that he was potentially within hours of striking Iran again before the three Arab states, including Saudi Arabia and Qatar, reached out and implored him not to do so. But this is kind of the type of language that you see Trump use, like, oh, you know, I'm in no hurry, I'm in no rush, before he does a strike. I mean, we've talked about before the strategic ambiguity that Donald Trump likes to maintain. He often sounds noncommittal and disinterested right before he does something, but there's no way to really tell because he really tries to play his cards so close to the vest when it comes to whether he will or won't do a strike, and especially when he's trying to use that uncertainty as leverage in negotiations like he is right now.
11: Yeah, I would not be in the least bit surprised if later tonight we hear, as he gave his speech at the Coast Guard Academy, troops were, or bombers were falling on the Strait of Hormuz coastline along Iran. Now let's go to the budget and what's going on in Congress. I began with James Lankford. I'll have Sally Moore Capito on later. I'll also be joined by Senator Marsha Blackburn. Where are we on the budget and reconciliation, Sarah C. Bedford?
1: Republicans are lined up now over the part of the reconciliation package that has to do with ICE and funding for immigration enforcement, and that has advanced out of the Senate Budget Committee, so that's on track. But where they've really hit a snag is with funding for Secret Service, a big portion of which would be used on security enhancements for the White House ballroom. The Senate parliamentarian has said, as written, that can't pass in the package. And so, at the very least, the drafters of the legislation would have to go back and structure that in a way that could pass through the parliamentarian scrutiny here. But the bigger problem is that there's cold feet among some Republicans about backing the ballroom, just the idea of ballroom funding at all, regardless of how it's written to survive the procedural hurdles. And so the White House is working with senators to try to keep that on track. That's going to be the controversial part of this reconciliation bill, though. And if they just had kept it to a truly skinny, quote-unquote skinny, reconciliation package like what was first envisioned, it would probably already be over the finish line by now and on track to make Donald Trump's June 1st deadline. The ballroom funding puts that in some doubt, though.
11: Now, I'm something of a stickler for detail, and it's my understanding that the so-called ballroom funding is for below ballroom funding. That's the stuff in the basement. And back when I was in the White House, 85, 86, there were a lot of basements under the White House. They were elevators down, many, many levels. And I assume they're doing the same thing again, right? I assume they're digging down deep. Were they trying to pay for that with federal money and then have the private funding pay for that which was above ground?
1: Yes, that's exactly right. I mean, right now there's a court injunction. I believe they're only allowed to do construction underground. Any of the cosmetic stuff above the ground, that's on pause while the case is litigated. So the distinction is like the Secret Service money wouldn't fund stuff like beautiful marble for the ballroom floor, the stuff that would be controversial, but it would involve paying for security enhancements to protect the ballroom. And I guess the critics' argument against that would be, well, you wouldn't need to pay for security enhancements to the ballroom if the ballroom project didn't exist in the first place. But it's also not just for the ballroom. I mean, it's $1 billion. And one estimate that I saw was maybe around a quarter of that would be spent on ballroom enhancements. But it's really for security provisions that would affect the entire White House complex. And, you know, I interviewed White House Legislative Affairs Director James Braid a few days ago, and he was saying, you know, look, you have people trying to ram White House barricades with their car. I mean, you have death threats against the president. And so it would involve securing the entire White House complex, not just the ballroom. And so, you know, the fact that the ballroom's in there, though, and it's polling so poorly with the public, that's why it's controversial with Republicans.
11: Yeah, they're also going to put an infirmary down there. And an infirmary can encompass a lot. That can be infirmary with a lot of guns in it and a lot of high-tech weaponry. Let me switch over to the appropriations process that follows. Senator Collins will be my guest tomorrow. Where do we see that right now?
1: I think there's some fears among the Republicans and the White House that the days of just regular order appropriations are kind of over. The Democrats very clearly have no incentive to help Republicans go through the regular appropriations process, and there's no incentive for them to reach any sort of bipartisan compromise on funding really anything. And almost all, whether you're talking about the Department of Agriculture or the Department of Education, all sorts of things have been politicized under the second Trump presidency that were just never really considered partisan before. So there are fears at the White House that potentially even the benign aspects of the regular appropriations process could be difficult as we get closer to the end of the fiscal year.
11: In terms of hearing structure and when we get to reconciliation 2.0, if the parliamentarian is made happy and the Senate passes, that goes back to the House, that'll pass. What about reconciliation 3.0, which is for defense? What are the prospects for that?
1: The leadership in both the House and the Senate and the White House are confident right now, or at least they're sounding a confident note, that something will get done. Now, whether from the perspective of leadership, that's just a negotiation tactic to get reluctant hardliners on board with the current piece of reconciliation legislation that didn't have all of the conservative goodies that the hardliners wanted, that's unclear. There's also some talk about potentially including what's been framed as a down payment on the SAVE Act. There's a lot of skepticism that any part of the SAVE Act could survive the parliamentarian process, but potentially something to do with advancing towards some kind of voter ID policies could be in that. And then the White House has talked about some sort of anti-fraud provisions, funding for anti-fraud enforcement and things like that could make it into that reconciliation.
11: Well, that could get past a birdbath. If you're raising money for fraud enforcement, that gets past the birdbath. Sarah C. Bedford at the Washington Examiner, follow her on X, at Sarah C. Bedford. And thank you, Sarah. Follow me to the next segment of today's Hugh Hewitt Show.
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0: It's graduation season, and what better gift to give graduates than the skill of asking questions? 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Thank you.
1: Hey, Jen.
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0: Welcome back, America. I'm Hugh Hewitt. President Trump, on returning from his commencement speech at the Coast Guard Academy, had this to say on the tarmac at Andrews on his return trip, cut number 16.
5: 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Where does that stand today? Have you heard anything from them?
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3: Breaking news this hour from Town Hall. I'm Rich Thomason. Saying we have Cuba on our mind, President Trump calls the indictment of former Cuban President Raul Castro a very big moment for Cuban Americans.
4: The Cuban population of Miami and certainly beyond Miami, people that came there that were decimated, whose families were ruined, appreciate what the Attorney General just did today and was just doing now. He's just watching it. So we have Cuba on our mind. Very important.
3: But asked whether there would be escalation with Cuba, the president said that's not necessary. Quoting Mr. Trump, the place is falling apart. It's a mess, and they've sort of lost control. Castro and five others indicted in the U.S. in connection with the Cuban military's fatal downing of two planes 30 years ago. Castro's facing murder and other charges. Senate Republicans are considering dropping a proposal for one.

0: $1 billion in security funds. It relates to President Trump's ballroom project at the White House.
1: The president was asked if he's worried about the ballroom funding.
2: I'm building the ballroom.
1: In the Senate, Louisiana Republican John Kennedy says they're back to square one. North Carolina's Tom Tillis says adding the security funding was a bad idea. He does not think there is enough backing to pass it, even if the price is reduced. Vermont Democrat Peter Welch says this comes as many voters are struggling to make ends meet.
3: The folks that you represent and I represent really wonder, why are we spending $1 billion on a ballroom?
1: President Trump had originally said private money would cover the ballroom project. Ed Donahue, Washington.
0: Three people are dead. More than a dozen first responders had to be quarantined for exposure to a mystery substance. It happened after they were called to a suspected drug overdose at a rural New Mexico home. The Dow futures down 162. More on these stories, townhall.com.
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0: Harvard's faculty votes to raise the bar.
5: The faculty voted to limit the number of A grades awarded to undergraduates. It's one of the most sweeping efforts by a major university to curb grade inflation. Starting in fall 2027, instructors in letter-graded courses at Harvard College can give A grades to no more than 20% of students in a class, plus four additional students. A-minus grades will not be capped. Faculty also approved a new system using average percentile rank rather than GPA to compare students for honors and awards. Supporters say the changes will restore the meaning of top grades after more than 60% of undergraduate grades were in the A range in recent years. I'm Haya Pinjwani.
0: A couple of police officers who helped to defend the U.S. Capitol during the January 6th riot are suing to block anyone from receiving payouts from a new $1.7 billion settlement fund for those who claim to be victims of politically motivated prosecutions. News and analysis, townhall.com. The Baltimore bridge collapse trial will go ahead as planned.
6: A federal judge has refused to postpone a trial next month for civil claims stemming from the 2024 collapse of Baltimore's Francis Scott Key Bridge. U.S. District Judge James Bradar ruled Wednesday that the trial will start on June 1st as scheduled, despite the objections of companies involved in the deadly disaster. The judge heard the request for a delay less than 2 weeks after prosecutors announced the filing of criminal charges against the companies and an employee. Six construction workers who had been filling potholes were killed in the bridge collapse. Keith Peters, Washington.
0: Elon Musk announcing plans for one of the biggest sales of stock to the public ever. It's for his space company. Financial filing shows that SpaceX lost $2.6 billion from operations last year on $18.7 billion in revenue. More on these stories, townhall.com.
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8: And we're pretty impressed by it. So hopefully those people will make a deal that's going to be great for everybody. But I don't know. Do I get what? I never get tired. But what I like to do, if I can save war by waiting a couple of days, or I can save people being killed by waiting a couple of days, I think it's a great thing to do.
9: Morning, glory, and evening, grace, America. President Trump, minutes ago, arriving back from the Coast Guard Academy. If he can save lives by waiting a couple of days, he wants to. But, you know, you can lose lives by waiting a couple of days. Iran hasn't exactly been doing nothing during the ceasefire. To discuss that and other issues, I'm joined by Dr. Michael Oren, former Israeli ambassador to the United States, founder of the Israel Advocacy Project. Dr. Oren, am I right about that? If you wait too long, you end up losing lives as opposed to saving them?
10: Well, yeah, as you said, Iran is not sitting around and twiddling its thumbs during this period. It is rebuilding its missile capacity. A lot of those ballistic missiles were buried by American and Israeli bombing. They're digging these missiles out, the launchers out. Lord knows what they're doing with their nuclear program. Maybe somebody knows, but I imagine they're just not, again, they're not sitting passively. And they're plotting their next move. And now they just came out and said that should the United States and Israel renew hostilities against Iran, they will cut the internet cables running beneath the Strait of Hormuz and cause perhaps an international crisis that way. So, again, they're getting stronger, not getting weaker.
9: They're pirates. And, by the way, that kind of threat tells you that they'll never be trustworthy. They'll never be, because once you make a threat like that, you'll always make a threat like that. Before we go on further, I got to play for you something from last night. Congressman Thomas Massie, upon being defeated, said
10: lost
9: this.
10: Cut number four.
11: I would have come out sooner, but I had to call my opponent and concede, and it took a while to find Ed Gallrein in Tel Aviv.
9: All right, now, Ambassador Oren, I think that's just nakedly anti-Semitic. Do you agree with me?
10: I was telling people in Israel about it today. I was actually in Israeli news today and actually quoting him. And people couldn't believe it. They couldn't believe it. Their response was he really in Tel Aviv? And it was so outrageously anti-Semitic, they couldn't even understand it. Of course it is. Of course it is. And what's the subtext there is that that Gallrein, a candidate supported by President Trump, is being controlled by the Israelis. And it's blatantly anti-Semitic, of course.
9: All right. I just wanted people to hear it. I wanted to hear it from you, not me. I've been saying it all day. Let's go back to the war. It seems to me that the Iranians are doing the Iranian thing, which is to always play for time, and that at some point we just have to say, no mas, no more time. Is that your agreement? Do you agree with that, or should we let it play out a while?
10: Well, it depends on how much oxygen you have on the American Western side. Okay. We are in a game of chicken. It's not a military against military anymore. It's economy against versus economy. And ideally, the United States could maintain its naval blockade through the Strait of Hormuz. It's costing the Iranians hundreds of millions of dollars a day. Ultimately, it will cause cracks within the IRGC, within the military, ultimately. But that ultimately may take 3, 4, 5 months. During that time, gas prices will continue to rise. The general price of living will continue to rise. Shortage of fuel, fertilizer even, that will cause food prices to rise. So it's that kind of game of chicken. Does the president think that his administration and the American economy generally have that type of wind that it can wait out the Iranian regime?
9: Okay, now the headline in the Times of Israel is, Trump says Netanyahu will, quote, do whatever I want in Iran after Per said to hold tense call. That tells me, after, you know, a year of this, since Operation Midnight Hammer, that we got the jets warming up on the runway. Whenever Trump says he's at a tense call with Netanyahu, those two are thick as thieves and getting ready to go. How do you read it?
10: I hope so. I hope that's the case. Or, you know, maybe Netanyahu feels that the president is going to this deal, as reported in some sources in the Western press, a deal that would basically end the war and open 30 days of negotiation on outstanding issues like the nuclear issue. And in which case, of course, the nuclear issue will not be resolved. Strait of Hormuz will not be resolved, because that's what the Iranians do. They get into a negotiation and they will drag their feet. They've been doing it for hundreds and hundreds of years, not for the last, you know, 6 months. So that's what they'll do. I think that's what the prime minister is worried about. I think we could get to a situation similar to that which Israel found itself in 2015 after the signing of the JCPOA, in which we said, okay, you know, you signed this deal, but we won't be bound by this deal. We have to retain our maneuverability, our ability to defend ourselves, which is pretty much is what's happening in the north, because you know, the president and the State Department have declared a 45-day ceasefire in the north, but there's no ceasefire in the north, and it's limited Israel's maneuverability somewhat. We're not really bombing in Beirut anymore, but there's full-fledged combat going up on north, and we're having soldiers wounded every single day. A woman soldier was seriously wounded today, so you know, there's always going to be a certain divergence of interests between our two countries, as much as we are vastly and closely allied, because you know, the United States is far away, a big country. Israel's a small country. We're threatened with immediately on our neighbors. And at a certain point, we have to say to the president, please understand these are our fundamental and even existential interests.
9: Now, I want to go back to Michael Oren, historian, Princeton historian, author of the most important book on Middle Eastern history wars in the modern times. From 1991 to 2003, the United States and its allies operated two no-fly zones in Iraq, one in northern Iraq to protect the Kurds, one in southern Iraq to protect the Shia Muslims. We started them too late, but we got them going. Could we operate, do you think it's, as a military matter, possible to operate a no-shoot zone, a no-missiles, no-firing zone for 150 miles in length along the strait, and 100 miles back, and if they violate that, turn it into a no-move zone? In other words, what you've done with southern Lebanon, the allies of the United States and the United States ought to do to the coastal zone along the strait. What do you think of that?
10: The United States can do whatever the heck it wants. Okay, it has that ability. It has the firepower. You're talking about a country with not two or three aircraft carriers, but 11 aircraft carriers. And it has a massive amount of power. It's the strongest military force in the world. It can do that. But if you're going to make declare a no-fire zone like that, you have to back it up. You have to back it up with true power. And so it's just a matter, as so much in this war, it's a matter of staying ability, endurance, and the certainly willpower to bring American force to bear in the fullest possible way against Iran.
9: All right, but do we have a choice? Because they want to establish the Hormuz Tool Authority. They want to control an international waterway, which since time immemorial has been open to everyone except pirates. In other words, they want to change the fundamental rules of the geopolitical order. We can't allow that to happen. Neither can the Gulf states, neither can the world, can we?
10: No, of course you can, but you're going to have to step up and enforce that. Listen, we don't want them to have a nuclear weapon either. We don't want them to have 8,000 ballistic missiles that can threaten all of the countries in the Middle East and threaten us with close to an existential danger. We don't want them to be supporting terror around the Middle East. You may keep in mind, one of the ways they close international waterways is not through missiles and not through mines, but through true pirates, the Houthis. So all of these issues have to be resolved in this war if we are to get to a vastly better place in the Middle East. And I've talked often on this program about the hinge of history, where if the initial five goals of this war, no nuclear program, no nuclear stockpile, no ballistic missile program, no support for terror, and reopening the Straits of Hormuz, these are now emblazoned on my soul, Hugh, you achieve that, then everything changes in the Middle East. You not only get rid of the Iranian threat, you get peace. Yeah, right. Peace across the region, Pax Americana, extending from the Mediterranean to the shores of the Ganges.
9: All right, 90 seconds. When is the election in Israel, and who's going to win it?
10: Well, right now it's either set for late September or late October. It's not quite sure.
12: I thought they said it today.
10: Ultra-Orthodox parties want it to be in September because it's closer to the Jewish major holidays, and they can mobilize support much better. It's really immaterial. It's a difference of maybe, you know, 2 or 3 weeks. Who's going to win it? According to the polls today, right today, it's the anti-BB bloc. But in politics, as you know, between now and up September is an infinity amount of time. Who knows? Much of it will depend, I want you to know, on the outcome of this war. If Netanyahu can go to the voters and say, look, I achieved all the strategic objectives that we set out for ourselves, he'll be in a much, much reinforced position politically.
9: Michael Oren, you've been in the Knesset. You've run before. Are you running this time with anyone?
10: No. I'm not running, but I you know something, I've done the legislator thing. You know, postal reform was not the thing that most interested me. It's diplomacy. And that's what legislation is. It's postal reform. And that's the most exciting legislation. It goes downhill from there. We have to set about to rebuild Israel's foreign relations. And that is going to be a huge, huge task. It's going to be a historic task, and I'm going to put all of my weight behind it.
9: Well, I'm glad. The Israel Advocacy Group, that's what Dr. Oren's begun. That's what we support. I hope you will as well. Thank you, Dr. Oren. I'll be right back, America. Stay tuned.
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4: Welcome back, America. I'm Hugh Hewitt. Pleased to welcome back to the show a friend of mine, the president of the Utah State Senate, J. Stuart Adams. He has been on before because the American Legislative Exchange Council is a sponsor of our program. I go on the road with them, and usually Stuart Adams shows up to talk to me about why Utah has been number one now for 19 consecutive years in the rich states, poor states rating. Senate President Adams, welcome back. Congratulations. You're number one again. Does it get boring?
6: Not at all. It's fun to be with you. 19 years in a row. Think about it for a minute. The high school graduates in Utah have never known a time in their entire life when Utah hasn't had the best economic outlook. Pretty amazing.
4: I want to run down the stats, if I may. Number one best economic outlook for 19 years running. number one state overall, third year in a row in the U.S. News and World Report, number one upward mobility in the Archbridge Institute, number one in protecting children's mental well-being in the Childhood Index, number one in GDP growth, according to Kempsey Gardner Policy Institute, number one increase in household income growth, that's from the Urban Institute, number two best state for teachers, number four best state for education, and the lowest electricity rates in the United States. How do you get this all done, Stuart Adams?
6: Well, again, Art Laffer, Steve Moore, Jonathan Williams, they predict the future. And a good economist, I think the rating of an economist is how well they project the future and predict the future. And we have seen that the policies, the regulatory policies and the tax policies that we put in place actually produce what the prediction wants to predict, the best economic outlook. In addition to those numbers, we have cut taxes, income tax, again, ran out of fingers, and again, 6 years in a row in Utah. Both our tax policy and our regulatory policy are what have been able to allow us to accomplish this.
4: Now, for a long time, people said Utah does so well because it's the LDS headquarters of the LDS state. That's no longer true. I got a lot of friends who are moving to Utah because they like the quality of life. They like the seasons. They like the education system. They like the public safety. Have you noticed that the state's got a lot of inbound migration of people who are not LDS?
6: Well, people vote with their feet. And in addition to all the things you just talked about, we are the fastest growing per capita state in the nation. So, yes, we've had a great influx of people. Our demographics have changed, but we've maintained the same policies that have actually allowed us not only to cut taxes, but we've been able to increase. We've doubled the spending on teachers. We now have, I think we're the fifth highest in the nation, starting teacher salaries in the entire nation, plus we built infrastructure like no other state. We're rebuilding our roads, our water system. When you can cut taxes and build infrastructure, pay for services, that only happens by having a strong economy. And a lot of that is because of our regulatory policy.
4: Now, I'll talk to you about public safety in the next segment because I'm very interested in that, as are most Americans. But I want to know about electricity. The grid is under stress everywhere, but it's not in Utah. The grid is, I'm in Maine right now. The grid's a big issue up in Maine every single year when it gets cold. How have you kept ahead of electricity demand in Utah?
6: Well, again, energy. And we have, for whatever reason in America, we've stopped building new energy production. And we could see it coming because energy does drive our economy. We have some of the lowest electric rates in the entire nation. But we could see a need for the future. And the future appeared to be
4: the future is what? The oil and gas industry, the natural gas industry?
6: Well, we have a lot of oil, we have a lot of natural gas, but we have nuclear energy. And we just permitted the first nuclear energy plant, the manufacturing plant in Box Elder County. And we're looking at geothermal. We have Fervo Energy in St. George or the Cedar City area that's doing geothermal energy. But we think nuclear is the future, so we're actually moving ahead with nuclear manufacturing, and it's going to take a workforce. So we're working on all forms of energy. We want to be the energy capital of the world because energy is going to be needed. We know AI needs energy, and energy production is so important.
4: Is the new nuclear plant a small modular reactor, or is it one of the traditional bigs?
6: It's all kinds of new technology, but one of the small nuclear reactors is the cutting edge, but we're also seeing a new nuclear reactor that's called a micro. And that micro reactor can actually be manufactured in a plant, like you do a car, put on the back of a semi-truck, and dropped into place. You can daisy chain them together, tie them together. They may produce only 30 megawatts of power, but you put 10 of them together and you get 300 megawatts. That's almost the same as a small nuclear reactor. And these new nuclear reactors, they're burning the old spent fuel rods, which we didn't know what to do with. So the new technology is solving, again, a waste problem along with producing more energy.
4: Now, I've been on the campus of BYU. I gave a lecture at the Reuben Clark School a few years ago. Been on the campus of Utah State to do a Utah PBS special with the late Neil Maxwell. I know you got great higher ed. Does that continue to expand in Utah?
6: We have one of the fastest growing populations because we have a lot of natural increase. Our birth rate's one of the highest in the nation. Because of that, we have a lot of kids. And we have some of the best educational systems in the United States. University of Utah rivals MIT as far as startups. Utah State University has a lot of aeronautics and research. We actually funded last session $50 million, not a lot of money, but it's seed money, to be able to go to the university to do more research. And BYU is a great university also. And between those universities and the others, we have a very educated and talented workforce. And workforce is going to drive the economy, in addition to energy.
4: Someday you'll get in the college playoffs so Ohio State can beat you, State Senate President. Let me ask you, though, how long have you
6: That'll
4: been
6: the
4: state?
6: That'll never happen. We get in the playoffs. We're going to beat Ohio. I want you to know that.
4: How long have you been the state Senate president?
6: 8 years.
4: And is there a term limit on that? Can you keep going?
6: We don't have term limits in Utah. We'll see. Again, Utah's great, and I'd like to take credit for all the great things in Utah. But we know Utah's great because of great people. And we have a great state. We have great legislators. We have a really fabulous business community. They give back. They help Utah maintain their number one status. And it's a great spot to live.
4: Well, Stuart Adams, though, being the president, you got to herd cats. Doesn't it get old? Are you still enjoying the game?
6: Oh, it's a great process. I love the process. It's pretty miraculous as you see it happen. I think my ideas are the best. Hopefully everybody agrees with that. But even my ideas, I hope you're laughing, but even my ideas get better when they go through that legislative process. It is a difficult process, but it's pretty miraculous as you see ideas come out. They get vetted by the public. They get vetted by other legislators. It's one of the great processes to be involved.
4: Stuart Adams is going to stay with me for another segment. I want to talk about public safety because Utah is very safe, and I want to know why that is. Don't go anywhere, America. I'm Hugh Hewitt.
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4: Welcome back, America. I'm Hugh Hewitt. Stuart Adams, President of Utah State Senator, stuck around with me. And I like Stuart so much because he likes the things I like in order of importance: schools, cops, and desalinization. First of all, school choice. How's Utah doing, Stuart?
6: We passed a school choice bill. We did it with a two-thirds majority in both the House and the Senate. The only state in the nation to pass school choice with a two-thirds majority. We call it Utah Fits All, and Utah gives an $8,000 scholarship. And it's wildly successful. And again, parents should be able to decide what's best for their kids. It's causing competition. We're doing very well. I believe that's why, again, another reason why Utah is the number one state in the nation.
4: Number two, public safety. You folks invest in police. Now, sometimes that's a local issue, but the state's got to back it up. How do you help the locals keep their cops on the street?
6: Well, we're actually not only help fund it, but it's really a policy issue. I mean, we all know that treatment's a lot better than incarceration, but the problem is anybody with such a severe substance abuse problem, they're not going to go get treatment unless they have a motivation. So you need, again, you need criminal justice policies that allow for those issues to be dealt with, and you need to give those encouragements. So sometimes you can be too kind, and you don't motivate people to get the treatment they need. And we think the combination of getting proper treatment and housing without treatment, it doesn't work. So treatment with strong criminal justice revisions, reforms, is what's helped Utah. Actually, we've actually seen a homelessness drop in Utah.
4: Now, I want to finish with the Great Salt Lake. I used to live in Southern California. I got frustrated. We had two desal plants in Southern California. Israel's got six. Saudi Arabia's got a lot. UAE's got a lot. Desal works in some places. We got the Pacific Ocean in California, so there should be no water problem. What do you think about desal in the Great Salt Lake?
6: Well, you know, I actually went to Israel, and I saw their technology they had, very economical. They solved their water problems with desalination. I came back to Utah, started talking about desalination, and the media gave me a little bad time, but they didn't know that we had another plan in place. We actually went down to talk to San Diego, talked to San Diego Water Board, and said, we will build desalination plants. Utah will build them for San Diego, for California, but we want to trade you your Colorado River water. Colorado River exists in Utah.
4: Oh.
6: We don't need to carry far. And you know what? They said they liked that idea. And that was a year or two ago. During the legislative session this February, Governor Newsom sent our Governor Cox a letter saying we'd like the idea too. It's pretty great idea. You do have the Pacific Ocean. And if we can create more water, that's a win for everyone.
4: That is a win for everyone. Let's close with critical minerals because it's a national security issue. You got them. Will Utah let the rest of the country develop them for national security purposes?
6: Well, again, halloysite is one of the great critical mineral deposits in the world. China's been the only spot where halloysite's existed. We just found the largest halloysite deposit. It's a silicone clay. It's not granite. You can just melt the silicone, get the critical minerals out of it, done very cheaply. We have the largest deposit we found in Utah. We're going to compete on a national scale and international. Even the India Times says it will change the entire financial balance in the world. We're going to solve the critical mineral problems for the free world, and we will share, but we'll make some money before we do it.
4: Well, you know, I'm from Ohio, and we have the Great Lakes Compact, and no one's allowed to have the Great Lakes water. I've always thought that was silly. If you could sell it for enough, you could actually open it up a little bit. But I'm sure Utah wants to make its money back before it lets it go. But the Pentagon needs that stuff, right? That's our critical infrastructure, our critical weapon system. You've got that enormous Air Force base there, don't you? Aren't all the Minutemen or some of the Minutemen up there?
6: Hill Air Force Base, the entire land-based missile defense system is housed out of Hill Air Force Base. But you need them for F-35s, you need them for our F-22s, our stealth. But you also need them for the auto industry. You didn't have critical minerals, you'd shut down the auto industry in Japan, in Europe, the United States. You'd shut down our pharmaceutical industry. You need it for the economy. We're going to help solve that problem, and Utah's on track to do that.
4: Be careful, Stuart Adams. Part of that DSAL deal with Gavin Newsom, he might ask you to come over and be the president of the California State Senate, too, and then you'll be really going out of your mind. So good to talk to you. Always good to see you. I'll see you at the ALEC convention in Orlando, I hope. Stuart Adams is a treasure to the United States and to the state of Utah. Always good to talk to him. Don't go anywhere, America. I'm Hugh Hewitt.
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9: Welcome back, America. I'm Hugh Hewitt. Former United States Senator Jim Tillum is on the board of the Reagan Institute, a study for the Center of Peace Studies or whatever they call it, but it's a national security thing. Jim Tillum, I followed everything the president said. I don't know what he's going to do. What do you think he's going to do about Iran?
10: Well, I kind of fit. Remember that old song, Clowns to the Left of Me, Jokers to the Right? Here
11: Steve
10: I am.
11: Steve Miller Band.
10: In the middle with you. Well,
11: yep,
10: exactly. I kind of feel that way because on the one hand, we have the Democrats who oppose what the president's done so far because they oppose everything he's done. And then we have the Israelis like Dr. Oren, who I just love. I mean, he's one of the premier statesmen of our time. And they're concerned the president's not going to do enough. And I'm kind of stuck in the middle with the president. I think he's handled this very well. I think we are going to impose more costs and consequences on the Iranians because of the pot shots they've been taking over the last few weeks at countries, in the Gulf and around the Gulf. But the key is going to be opening up the strait. Dwayne and I talked about this last night. We started to do that 10 days ago. We stopped, I think, because the Gulf states are afraid. I mean, look, they know the Iranians can't force the blockade. The Iranians can't successfully attack American naval vessels. They're afraid that they'll be able to attack successfully their infrastructure. That scares them, and I don't blame them, because particularly the desalinization plants are important. But at some point, they're just going to have to get a spine and let us open up the strait, because when we open up the strait while we're continuing the blockade, that's checkmate. And I'm morally certain the president is planning that.
9: Jim Talent, I have a column coming out on Fox News tomorrow in which I remind people we ran no-fly zones in northern Iraq and southern Iraq from April and August, respectively, of 1991 to 2003. Can we run a no-shoot zone? In other words, you fly a drone out of the 100 miles from the Strait of Hormuz inland, and we will follow it up with a MOAB. Can we, and then take the next step, no-live zone? Everybody out, like Israel did with southern Lebanon. Yeah. Everybody out. Should we do that? Could we do that?
10: Well, as I understand it, and the next time you get Mark Montgomery on, ask him, but that's basically at least part of what opening up the strait entails. In other words, there's constant fighter cover, constant surveillance, air and naval, in order to take out basically anything that moves that looks like it might be able to shoot successfully at one of the ships that's transiting the straits. I mean, that's how you do it. Now, I remember the press conference with Secretary Hegseth and General Kane, and they were talking about opening a corridor. They said they had opened a corridor on the south part of the strait. The idea is to get as much space distance as you can from the Iranian coast, and then you use missile defense to take out anything they do shoot, and you have constant surveillance and aircraft manned and unmanned in the air to attack the shooter. I mean, that's how you open up the strait.
9: You know, Jim, this weekend a movie comes out. I'll be talking to one of the historians who consulted on it, called Pressure. It's about Ike's decision to do D-Day. And it was a very, very difficult decision. But after he got the troops ashore, they ran into, I hope I don't butcher the pronunciation, Saint-Lô. And after 3 weeks of grinding and not moving anything, he just called in whatever the equivalent of the B-52s were, and there wasn't anything left of Saint-Lô. We can do that. We should move the people out first, but should we do that? We can do that. Should we do that to the 100-mile stretch where they're shooting from?
10: I think if it's necessary. Now, we now have...
9: Oops. We got a freeze.
10: I imagine when we strike, the kinetic attack that is coming, I think, I'm going to be surprised if a big part of it...
9: Yeah,
10: some of the stuff they have is mobile. The drones in particular can be hard to spot. This is a technically difficult operation. We can't reduce the risk to zero, but we don't need to. I mean, my guess is that CENTCOM has already engaged in discussions with the different companies involved, already knows which freighters are likely to be the first to move. In fact, even in the 24 hours in which we were doing Operation Freedom, some freighters had moved. We don't need to get all of them out. We need to get the oil flowing to settle the futures market, bring down the price of oil.
9: But Jim Talent, you have a little bit of a...
10: All,
9: You've got a bandwidth problem there, Jim. I want to give you one more question, though.
10: Can you?
9: We took a super tanker yesterday, million barrels. That's their third tanker from the Ghost Fleet. Those are permanent losses to Iran's productivity. How much more can this state take before it just collapses like Cuba collapsed?
10: Yeah, I was going to use Cuba as the parallel. I mean, they're out of power now, like 20 hours of the day. It may take a couple of months, but if oil prices are settling.
9: Now, you've got the worst internet in America. You may have the Iranians after you, Jim Talent.
10: Capabilities. And then collapse the economy.
9: Well, thank you, sir. I hope it was better on Dwayne's World on the Universe last night, but I think the Iranians are doing a DOS on Jim Talent, wherever his secret location is, undisclosed location, as we like to say. Follow him on X at Jim Talent. Let me remind everyone, we are in the middle of our campaign to send kids to camp. We're in our middle of our prison fellowship Angel Tree campaign. And it costs $200 to send a child to camp for the summer for a week. Give a listen to Steve Collins, who is Angel Tree's director of camping.
11: That was one of the things kids would say. We had Angel Tree kids that would come to camp. Sometimes they would ask me, why do we eat so much here? You know, because they were used to getting one meal a day. And another thing we don't think about is a lot of times the best meal that these kids get is the free lunch they get at school. And during the summer, school's out. And so, yeah, camp is special. They're going to be well fed, that's for sure. And lots of fun activities.
9: It's amazing to think of food being the attraction for camp, but of course, if you're coming from an economically underprivileged situation where dad's in prison, it's going to be a joy to get three squares. 888-206-2764. 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
13: Hey, Jen. Oh, hey, Sarah. My goodness, girl, you look amazing. Have you actually lost weight? Are you doing keto or something?
14: Actually, I'm just eating less, thanks to Riduzone. Riduzone. I've been taking it for a few weeks, and honestly, it's been the easiest way I've ever tried to manage my weight and cravings.
13: Oh, my doctor warned me about diet pills because they're dangerous stimulants.
14: 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In fact, the only ingredient is something called OEA. It's a molecule our bodies naturally produce to let us know when we're full. So I don't feel like constantly snacking because I just feel full.
13: 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Seems like all I'm doing these days is snacking. What's it called again?
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15: When used as directed, one spray of Microban keeps killing 99.9% of bacteria touch after touch for, yeah, up to 24 hours.
16: Wow.
15: Microban 24, the sanitizer 4 out of 5 doctors would use in their own homes. 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
17: Calm.
9: Welcome back, America. I'm Q Hewitt. President Trump had a lot of things to say today. He was leaving Washington, D.C. to go to the Coast Guard Academy, give the commencement and return. Here's what he said on the way out, cut number two.
17: Dan, so Rubio did better in the press briefing.
18: I think they both did great. What do you want me to say, right? I think they both did. Do you like that? That's pretty good, though, right? I think they both did good. I watched both of them. Both very good men, really.
9: And then here's Donald Trump on the way back after he gave the speech, cut number 17.
18: Well, in the Iran, I had no choice because they were going to have a nuclear weapon. We're not going to give them a nuclear weapon. But that's going to end soon, one way or the other. Oil is going to come tumbling down. There's so much oil. We have 1,600 ships in the strait that are loaded.
9: And then cut number 19. He doesn't want to say that he's going to take Castro like Maduro. But I think he's going to take Castro like Maduro. Let me remind you, I'm in the Relief Factor studio. Took an hour one. If you're watching on the Salem News Channel, you saw me do it. You see the bag right now. If you're listening on the Salem Radio Network or one of our great affiliates, you hear me talk about it every hour. Got my 5 miles in today. It's gotten hot up north. It's ridiculous inside the Beltway, which is why I flee. Some people say, oh, you don't have to leave Beltway until June.

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3: As an example, we will not let Iran have a nuclear weapon. That's all. It's very simple. We will not let that happen. And we have great support. You wouldn't know that by reading the fake news, but we have great support. People don't want them to have a nuclear weapon.
4: If I was a journalist, you know, in the first term, we had PolitiFact count the alleged lies of Donald Trump, and they were ridiculous. I'd like someone to count the number of times he said they can't have a nuclear weapon. He messages, and he means it. They're not going to have a nuclear weapon. Stay tuned, America. Hour number three. I'm leading off with Senator Blackburn and then Senator Shelley Moore Capito. Stay tuned.
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7: Breaking news this hour from Town Hall. I'm Rich Thomason. Following what happened in Venezuela, could Cuba be next? President Trump calling the indictment of former Cuban President Raul Castro a very big moment for Cuban Americans.
3: We have Cuba on our mind. Very important. A lot of problems for a lot of years, and this was a big, I think it was a very big moment for people that, not only Cuban Americans, but people that came from Cuba, that want to go back to Cuba, people that want to see their family in Cuba. I think this is a very big day, very important day.
7: Castro's been indicted for the 1996 downing of civilian planes operated by Miami-based exiles. The indictment relates to Castro's alleged role in the shootdown of two small planes. They were operated by the exile group Brothers to the Rescue. The charges include murder and destruction of an airplane. Acting AG Todd Blanche and other top Justice Department officials announcing the indictment at a Miami ceremony honoring those who were killed in the shootdown. There is never a shortage of conspiracy theories circulating about the nation's capital, and one of the latest ones has to do with a recent attack at a White House correspondence event.
8: The new poll finds nearly half of Democrats believe the shooting at the White House correspondence dinner in Washington, D.C. was staged. The Fox News poll finds 49% of Democrats think the assassination attempt on President Trump was arranged. Only 10% of Republicans think this. Laura Winters reports.
7: Ukrainian drones have struck another Russian oil refinery, igniting a fire, sending up a massive plume of heavy black smoke. Ukrainian President Zelensky says the attack targeted the refinery that's more than 500 miles inside Russia. On Wall Street this morning, the Dow futures down 63 points. NASDAQ futures off 120. More on these stories, townhall.com.
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1: Deportation proceedings beginning in Israel for more than 400 international activists. They were detained after Israeli forces intercepted their Gaza flotilla in international waters.
2: It's expected that these activists, who come from some 40 countries, will be flown out to Turkey later. Israel's Prime Minister Benjamin Netanyahu has said he wants them to be deported as soon as possible. The activists were taken to an Israeli prison after arriving at the port of Ashdod. But it's a video shared by the far-right Israeli minister Itamar Ben-Gvir that triggered swift condemnation from countries including the UK, Italy, Ireland, Canada, Australia, Spain and Turkey. The minister heckles the activists, who are shown forced to kneel with their hands tied and their foreheads touching the floor. They are also seen being roughly handled by security forces.
1: And that is BBC correspondent Yolande Nell in Jerusalem. News and analysis, townhall.com. Elon Musk unveils plans for one of the biggest initial public offerings ever. It has to do with his money-losing space company.
3: Documents filed show that SpaceX lost $2.6 billion from operations last year on $18.7 billion in revenue, and the losses kept piling up at the start of this year as well. Musk and certain other shareholders will receive shares in a special class of stock that gives them 10 votes for each share they hold. The stock sale could also make Musk a major owner who co-founded SpaceX in 2002, the world's first trillionaire. I'm Lisa Dwyer.
1: Senate Republicans are expected to abandon a proposal for $1 billion in security funding for the White House complex and the president's ballroom project. This after it failed to win enough party support on Capitol Hill. More on these stories, townhall.com.
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5: 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Thank you. Good morning, glory, evening, grace, America. I'm Hugh Hewitt, joined by United States Senator Marsha Blackburn. She is a senator from Tennessee. She's going to be the next governor of Tennessee as well. But before she gets to go down and run the state of volunteers, she gets to finish up some business up here. Senator, what is going on with the parliamentarian and the reconciliation bill to get HHS fully funded?
6: And what we are trying to do is work out some of these issues. This is a public safety reconciliation. And, of course, you've always got people trying to put things into a reconciliation bill because you can pass it with 51 votes. So our goal is to keep it as narrow as we possibly can, to keep it germane, and to move it quickly through the Senate and over to the House so the president can have it on his desk and we can have DHS fully funded for the rest of President Trump's term.
5: Now, it is, in fact, a public safety bill, and the Secret Service is in there, and the Secret Service is concerned with White House safety. So is it a ballroom issue, or is it an issue about what's below the ballroom?
6: It is an issue of what is needed by the Secret Service. It's all things that would be below the ballroom or even off the White House premises. But any time you have deferred maintenance of buildings, you have deferred training, you at some point, you've got to bring that up to parity. And the Secret Service is saying this is what we need in order to provide adequate protection for the protectees that we are sworn to protect. So, you have new equipment, new technologies, new training, cyber protection, cyber training, things that need to be addressed. So this is all about the Secret Service. And I will say this, we wouldn't be here having this debate if it were not for the Democrats who have made it a goal to abolish ICE, to defund federal law enforcement. And as unseemly as that is, to so many of us, the Democrats are very given to abolishing ICE and defunding federal law enforcement and opening that southern border back up wide open.
5: Now, Senator, can I skip ahead a little bit? I assume you'll get this done because everyone wants to go home for Memorial Day, including the parliamentarian. You'll get this done and you'll get maybe a reconciliation 3.0 done. Do you think that's possible?
6: I do think that what you will see is a third reconciliation. It will pick up some of those remaining tax issues that we wanted to get done last year, also some of the health care issues that we wanted to get done, and bring that forward into a reconciliation bill that we can do either in September or after the elections in November.
5: Now, I would also like to see some of the defense reforms, like new primes, additional funding to secure rapid replenishment of our munitions. Do you expect defense spending to be in reconciliation 3.0? I'm going to talk with Senator Capito after you, and that's her bailiwick. But what do you think?
6: And there is an opportunity for some of that funding to be there. What we do have to realize is 21st century warfare, as we are looking at Space Force, as we are looking at hypersonics, as we're looking at the need to have a Space Force National Guard, all of this changes how you choose to spend your money. Now, some over at the Department of War would like to keep focus on legacy systems. But what we have learned from the warfighter is that changes in how they're able to communicate, having that instantaneous communication between the warfighter on the ground and the forward operating base and their command center and the Pentagon, many times that is something that will save lives. Also, utilization of drones. This is something that with these unmanned aircraft, you can do a lot of your ISR activity. You can do it very quickly and much less expensively, more cost effective in how you conduct those surveillance situations. You can also provide protection for the troops on the ground by using the drones who are going to help you in that surveillance capacity to be certain the warfighter is in a safer environment and being able to immediately pinpoint where the enemy is.
5: Now, Senator, can I switch to Tennessee for a moment? I assume you're going to be governor. I'm not talking politics with you. I'm talking assuming you're going to be governor. School choice got started in Tennessee. Do you want to expand it when you get there?
6: I think it's important to recognize the good work that Tennesseans have done. And I have voted in favor of increasing school choice and education scholarships at the federal level. We did that in the Big Beautiful Bill. And I will tell you this, Hugh, parents ought not to have to win the lottery in order to have a say in their child's education. And we know one size education does not fit all. And you have to be able to put that child in an environment where they are going to best learn. You want a child to grow up and be a lifelong learner, and you want them to leave that K-12 education process knowing how they best learn, how they best attain knowledge, how they best retain knowledge, how they best apply knowledge. And that will help them throughout their life, throughout their career, if they have learned that lesson by the time they finish high school.
5: Now, the Volunteer State just had a knockdown, drag-out redistricting that went for the Republicans. Republicans pick up a seat that way. Memphis gets chopped up into three different districts, which is fine by me. You followed the Massachusetts model. A blue state has all blue congressmen. And a red state's going to have all red congressmen. Is that pretty much the way it's going to be going forward for all states where there's one party control of the three branches, House, Senate, and governorship? I think so. What do you think?
6: I'm not so sure I agree with that. I think that as you look at districts that make sense, as you look at complying with the Supreme Court's directive that you cannot use race. You can't use it in hiring and education. You can't use it in how you draw districts. And they basically said you can draw a district based on political affiliations.
5: Yep.
6: And so as you look at how this is going to play out, I think you will see districts that may be more competitive. You're going to see districts that are going to be more solidly red or more solidly blue. But what I have learned is all politics is local, and people are going to vote for the individual that they think is going to do the best job of representing them. Sometimes they'll vote Democrat, sometimes they'll vote for an independent, sometimes they'll vote for a Republican, but candidate quality does matter in this.
5: All right, last question, Senator. You get to appoint, if you win the governorship, I think you will, by a lot, you get to appoint your replacement. And you know the Senate, you've been there a while. I'm not going to ask you for a name, but what kind of qualities does Tennessee need in its next senator that you'll be looking for as people line up to knock on your door and say, pick me?
6: You know what, Hugh? You know very well that that is a topic that I cannot touch.
5: Well, you can talk about, I don't know, even-handedness, open-mindedness, willingness to know Tennessee. You don't need to name any names, Senator.
6: Not going there.
5: Senator, safe travel home for the Memorial Day weekend. I hope you get all the budget stuff passed. Will you talk to me as often when you're governor as you do when you're senator?
6: I'm always delighted to have a conversation with you.
5: Thank you, Marsha Blackburn, the senator from Tennessee, who's going to be the next governor. Hey, America, I'm in the Relief Factor studio. 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If you go there, remember, $200 sends a kid to camp, a kid who otherwise isn't going to go to camp. $200 makes their summer. $200 is everything they need to spend a week away. 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They're not going to get them the $200 they need to go to college, to camp for a week. But you can. 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I'll be right back, America. Stay tuned. Shelley Moore Capito is next.
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13: 24.
5: Welcome back, America. I'm Hugh Hewitt, joined now by Senator Shelley Moore Capito. Senator Capito is on three committees that matter so much. Environment and Public Works, that matters. Commerce, Science, and Technology, that matters. But what I want to talk to you about is appropriations. Senator, how are you this afternoon?
14: I am good. I'm good, Hugh. Thank you.
5: Well, here's the question. I was listening to School of War yesterday. Aaron McLean hosts it, and CBS National Security Consultant and correspondent. And Christian Brose was on. He used to be Staff Director of Armed Services for John McCain. He's now the Chief Strategy Officer for Anduril. He said if appropriations and the Budget Committee can get Reconciliation 3.0 through, they can get a lot of our munitions stockpile funded through the end of the year, and Anduril can start turning out cruise missiles by the thousands, as can other new primes. What do you think? Can we get Reconciliation 3.0 through?
14: Well, it's interesting because we're going to talk about appropriations. We've got to get Reconciliation Package number 2 through the gate first. And
5: okay.
14: As you know, we're working on that right now. And that, of course, is the border security, homeland security portion. I think we probably can, because I feel as though all of us realize that our military is under, weapons are running short. They're training. They're having to relook at costs for training and other things. So they're underfunded. And so we're going to need to put more money in, but we just don't think we're going to get the support from the Democrats, because obviously they held out homeland security for a very long time with other, besides border issues with TSA and Coast Guard and things of that nature. So I think reconciliation could be an option. The administration has also said they're going to ask for a supplemental. We haven't seen that yet. And so that, again, is another method to get additional dollars besides a regular appropriations process.
5: Now, Mr. Bro said to Aaron that right now, 3.0, Reconciliation 3.0 is probably for the post-election session, and that might not leave enough time. I think that's a terrible idea, too, because a lot of people will be mad, a lot of people will be happy, a lot of people will just want to stay home and not do the stuff. We got to get these munitions done, and your committee, Senator Collins is the chair, and you're like a prime mover on it. Do you have it in the gut that we really have to get the munition stockpile up? Is it like your priority?
14: Yes, it is definitely a priority for me, and I know it is for Chair Collins and also for Senator McConnell, who chairs that subcommittee. Our problem is, of course, in the Senate, the 60-vote threshold, the need for Democrats. However, if it's framed properly, which I think it will be, munitions and stockpiles and also the possibilities of you mentioned Anduril and others who are going to be able to move forward with the production of weapons that actually are going to be in much greater numbers at much smaller cost. And I think that's where the greatest emphasis, in my view, the technology's moved so much that we have the possibility of replenishing our weapons with just as effective weapons, and the money can go a lot farther. So I think that's another reason that we need to put a priority on this.
5: Now, you've been following this for so long. You're an expert in the appropriations process. We've always done it the other way. Pentagon says we want X, Y, and Z, and they change the recs all the way through the process. It gets expensive. It gets canceled. What do you make of this new approach that not just Anduril, but others are doing? There are lots of them, actually. They said, hey, we'll take the risk. We'll bring in the venture capital. We'll build weapons, and we'll try and sell you the weapons. What do you make of that system?
14: You know, I think it's a great idea. I mean, I think, you know, private sector innovation and, of course, AI and other things that have come up have really made the possibility of change and speed and accuracy. And we know they're testing a lot of these things in the Ukrainian war and to great success. And why wouldn't we want that? Rather than making the old weapons that are, $4 million a shot that are expensive to make, take time to make. I'm not saying we need to exclusively do the sharper, smaller, less expensive weapons, because we're going to need the old weapons as well, but maybe not in the same number. So why wouldn't we get the private sector, if they're willing to take the risk, to go ahead and move forward on that?
5: I agree. I'm so glad to hear you say that. Let me switch subjects on you briefly. You're not in judiciary, but there is a rumor buzzing that Justice Alito is in fact going to retire. He had faked this. If that happens, I'm not asking you how you'd vote on a replacement or anything like that, but what's it do to the schedule this summer for the Senate if that happens?
14: Well, yeah, that would certainly upend our schedule, but, depending on who the president would pick, I think we saw Gorsuch move quickly, his nomination move quickly, more quickly than, say, Kavanaugh, and I think that, a good solid pick with easy paperwork and, no conflicts, I think we could move it fairly rapidly. So I'm not too worried about the time right now. I do think the window probably is closing once you get to September, depending on what happens in the election. Obviously, that will weigh into it.
5: Do you prefer nominees who've decided a number of cases so you can look and see how they reason, or do you like blank sheets? Because there are arguments both ways.
14: Yeah, I mean, I think obviously the ones that I've worked on have been past jurists. They've got opinions written. You can see their leanings, whether they're, you know, constitutionalists or they're ready to go far afield and stretching the Constitution. I think that's always useful. I think demeanor and conduct in the courtroom, I think, is important as well. I mean, that sounds like a given, but, you know, as well as I do, that's not a given.
13: Yeah.
14: Some of, you know, just so judicial temperament, I think, is extremely important. And so I think a record is always helpful.
13: So finally, Senator Capito, you are always so careful in commenting on war and peace issues. And nevertheless, I am confused by where we are right now. Are you comfortable with the ambiguity in this war, this non-ceasefire ceasefire, this kinetic ceasefire, or do you think we have to either end it or mend it?
14: I think we have to end it, quite frankly, simply because, you know, to the satisfaction of the president and also the satisfaction of those of us who have supported the president in this, and we know a lot of what's already been done, destruction of the Navy, the missiles, et cetera, you know, and the ability to develop a nuclear weapon. But we've got to get that straight open. I think it's time. And I am confused when the president is, like, on the verge of restarting, you know, kinetic action, and then even in his own description pulls back an hour before. I'm not sure that I don't know who we're negotiating with here. That's my big question. Who in Iran is really going to be the decision maker here?
13: So,
14: and I'm not sure I have the confidence that even the Iranians know who are making those decisions.
13: Neither do I. So there are two camps. There are the finish the job people. There are two camps of senators, the finish the job people and the let's see how it plays out. Are you a finish the job senator?
14: I'm a finish the job person. I mean,
13: yeah.
14: Why go this far without finishing the job? And, you know, this is a generational thing. I've said about this conflict, this is not if we were ever going to do this. This was going to be a when. And this is the time that was chosen. The president had the guts to do it, and we need to see it through to the end.
13: Senator Shelley Moore Capito, thank you for the update on budgeting, on what we can expect this summer, and I appreciate your candor as always. Have a great Memorial Day weekend. Thank you for joining me on short notice today. I'll be talking with Chair Collins tomorrow about the same stuff, and I really love talking to appropriators, because if you really know how the Senate works, they're the ones you got to talk to. Thank you, Senator. I'll be right back, America. Stay tuned.
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7: Welcome back, America. I'm Hugh Hewitt, joined by Seth Mandel. He is senior writer for Commentary Magazine. I listen to the Commentary podcast every day, so I hear Seth at least 3 or 4 or 5 times a week. Seth, earlier today, Raul Castro was charged with murder by a U.S. court. What do you think that's a setup for?
9: It's hard to know. I mean, I guess the question is this a setup for like a Venezuela type thing? I don't really know. But I think that they want to open negotiations with the Cubans and they want some leverage. They very clearly want to be talking to the Cubans about something about, you know, a kind of securing our hemisphere The way that Trump likes to do Venezuela was part of it. A kind of Monroe Doctrine approach to things in the Americas. What they're seeking exactly, that I don't know.
8: What is the best case solution from a general pro-Western, pro-capitalism point of view for Cuba, Seth Mandel? I have a vision. What's yours?
9: Freedom. I mean, why not incorporate them into the modern world or give them the opportunity to, right? I mean, the best possible outcome for the Cuban people is to determine their own future. And right now they can't and they don't. And they're experiencing a fair amount of misery because of it. And I think that when you empower people, everybody's life gets better.
8: Given the Cuban expat community in the United States that has been here since 1960, we're going on almost 70 years of people fleeing Cuba, and maybe some people fled Batista. Do you think they would take their money back? I don't think they're going to repatriate and become Cubans, but I think they'll invest in the island. Do you?
9: Probably, but I think also it's about they will reunite with family members, and they will have connection with friends and family that they can't really have right now. I think it will integrate Cuba into the world, but specifically for the expats, it will be a wonderful thing to see people as if a wall came down and, you know, and family members or friends are on opposite sides of the Berlin Wall or something peering through. The connection is a really beautiful thing. The connection is something that they deserve as humans, and so I hope that happens.
8: Well, I also think it's probably – we do have Guantanamo Bay. If it was an ally of the United States, it's a big island. It's strategically located. I would not be surprised to see quite an investment of the American government in facilities around and on Cuba. Would you?
9: No, I wouldn't be surprised at all. There's always a strategic element, as I said, to the Monroe Doctrine way that Trump tends to see the world. If you remember in his first term, he was actually quite interested in Venezuela as well. The administration didn't go as far as they went this time, but they recognized the opposition leader as the legitimate head of government, and they backed the Organization of American States in their attempt to isolate the Maduro regime and the Chavistas and to get its Venezuela's constitutional government back on track. So, you know, they've been eyeing Venezuela for a decade and then went in and took, you know, that the action that they took. But I think that, yeah, they always have their eyes, especially within the Trump administration, on the Americas and on our surroundings, on, you know, what Russia would call its near abroad. Right. That seems to have been a focus of Trump and the administration from the very beginning.
8: OK, so yesterday Axios carried a story that had been leaked, obviously, by some apparatchik for Cuba or one of the people that they've got on their payroll, that they had acquired 900 drones that could reach Key West and Guantanamo and maybe other places in the United States. What would be the reaction if they hit any of us with a drone, do you think?
9: The reaction would be not dissimilar from the reaction of anybody else shooting missiles at the American mainland and hitting and potentially killing Americans, right? I mean, that's you only have to look at what Venezuela serves as in terms of an example, and those were drug boats mainly, but they were seen as harming the American people and undermining American society and American security and all that. Certainly, I don't think Cuba would get any special dispensation for, you know, a free shot or two at the U.S. The answer is always the same. Somebody tries bombing us,
8: the 101st Airborne. That's what I think they'd get.
9: Yeah.
8: They would end up with a bunch of parachutes and landing craft, and it wouldn't be the Bay of Pigs 2.0, it would be Operation Enduring Freedom 2.0. Don't go anywhere, America, the March of Baghdad that I'm referencing. I'll be right back with Seth Mandel. We'll talk about the big war right after this.
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12: Welcome back, America. I'm Hugh Hewitt with Seth Mandel. You can follow Seth on Twitter at Seth Mandel. Seth A. Mandel, I believe. Am I right about that, Seth? Seth A. Mandel?
13: That's right.
12: All right. I'm reading from the Times of Israel right now. Israel said preparing for renewal of Iran war. Trump says Tehran has days to make a deal. TV report points to signs of heightened readiness, including a five-hour cabinet meeting, cancellation of PM's trial hearing, and Trump says he is not sure when it will happen. What do you guess or think?
13: That we're going back to war, that we're going back to an offensive posture in the conflict with Iran, yes.
12: And when you say that, do you mean for a day, a month, as long as it takes? Because we quit last time and we quit too soon.
13: We did quit too soon, and I wish I knew what was in the president's head. I don't, but it ought to be for more than a day. And of course, you know, my opinion is that it should be for as long as it takes. But one thing I've noticed about the president here is that he has not really gotten scared off of the Iran conflict by gas prices. That attack has been used on him. That criticism has been used repeatedly. And he hasn't backed off of that. He just doesn't think that's enough to stop his quest of preventing Iran from attaining nuclear weapons. So I think he's often biding time for one thing or another. Sometimes it's to reposition forces. Sometimes it is to feel Iran out and see what their red lines might be under new leadership, and then proceed from there. But he hasn't let up on the Strait of Hormuz and the conflict over that, over the shipping, and the embargoes. And so whatever happens, that is still going to have the effect on gas prices and the economy that is behind the criticism that he's receiving. So offensive or not, whatever we do with our fighter jets, that part of the Iran war is not going to change, and that cost is baked in. So I would think that the smart move would just be to finish the job and do what it takes, especially if we're not going to move off of the embargo of the Strait or the blockade, and this is going to continue. It gives Trump's political opposition grist for attack ads and things they're going to use against Republicans in the midterms. If they're already making that, spending that political capital, the Republicans are, then I think he's just got to do what it takes to win the war.
12: Now, there are about 100 miles of coastland that, at the narrowest margin, the channel gets down to about 22 miles. And you remember, I assume you remember, maybe you're too young, the no-fly zones in Iraq. We had two of them, one in the north from April of 1991, one in the south from August of 1991. Both of them went for 12 years. We enforced no-fly zones over Kurdistan and southern Iraq for 12 years until Saddam was eventually toppled. What do you make of a no-fire zone? In other words, if we see any drone or anything, we'll bring the MOABs out for that stretch of the Strait of Hormuz, because we really cannot allow them to carry on with these hijinks.
13: Right. And also, we've already crippled their ability to build and develop ballistic missiles, which was a huge part of their of both wars in both major theaters, right? The war between Russia and Ukraine in Europe, and the war and the air war throughout the Middle East. Iran was a real hinge point in that with its development of ballistic missiles. So they have less to respond with, less to retaliate with. And so we should not be shy about that, because the truth is that now is, at this moment, is the time when you would want to get into that kind of a shooting war, because they simply don't have the missile capability to keep up with us. If they want that kind of arms race, they're looking at, in a way, what the Soviet Union looked at, which was an arms race that they couldn't afford and that would bankrupt them. Something similar is the case in Iran. Iran has less in the way of financial reserves for the blockade, for what the blockade is costing them versus what it's costing us. And they have less in the way of missile development capability. So, you know, we can wait them out. But if they want a fight, they should absolutely get it with the full force, because at this moment, they simply can't compete.
12: All right. Now I want to finish with two political questions. Let's clink virtual glasses over Thomas Massie getting crushed. How happy were you?
13: I feel like this has happened a couple times, and Jamal Bowman, a Democrat, was the last one, which was, you just, at some point, you just look ridiculous if you are representing your district, or supposed to represent your district, in the U.S. House, And instead, you spend all your time thinking about a conflict 6,000 miles away. I mean, I just think it's an easy case to make that you got to get somebody else in there. Government can't work that way, and it certainly wasn't working for the people of Kentucky in that situation. So I'm not, you know, hugely surprised, but I think I'm happy for Kentuckians because honestly, I think they're the beneficiaries out of this. To at least, well, we'll see, I suppose. But at least have the chance of having somebody in office who represents their interests and isn't spending half his time with Ro Khanna in Silicon Valley and half his time yelling about the Middle East.
12: All right, last question. The buzz is back that Justice Alito is going to retire, and it's going to be a difficult confirmation because Bill Cassidy's mad at Donald Trump and John Cornyn might not be too happy, and there's always a couple of others who are a little bit... But I have a name. His name is Judge David Strauss. Have you ever heard of him?
13: Yes.
12: All right. He is a Eighth Circuit judge nominated by President Trump in 2017. Been very, very good. My question is, he's an observant Jew, goes to temple, and the grandchild of Holocaust survivors. All other things being equal, isn't that a good thing for a nominee?
13: Sure. I mean, in terms of the moral worldview that it creates, I think, sure, yeah. And
12: well,
13: the
12: I also
13: range of experiences.
12: Realignment of the Jewish vote in America. It would be good for Trump to nominate, provided, and he is an originalist, I know that, but he's got to prove it to other people. But provided he's a good judge, doesn't it help with moving the Jewish American vote along from the left-wing nutters into the right-wing column?
13: It might, but that would depend on the issues that come before his court.
12: Yeah. Oh, I just thought... Think about it. I look forward to hearing about that on commentary. Seth Mandel, have a great Memorial Day weekend. Follow him on X at Seth A. Mandel. Follow me at the end of today's program on The Hugh Hewitt Show.
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12: 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And it was a little bit hot today, believe it or not. I don't know what it's like in the Beltway, but I'm glad.

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7: Breaking news this hour from Town Hall. Amrit Thomason. Insisting he's in no rush to make a deal with Iran, President Trump tells reporters, we're going to give this one shot. Mr. Trump insisting he will not be pressured into making a deal, even with the crucial midterm elections fast approaching. Iran is currently reviewing the latest American proposal for ending hostilities. Meanwhile, on Capitol Hill, the House is preparing for a vote on a Democratic-sponsored resolution that would force the president to quit the war. Previous votes on similar resolutions have repeatedly failed, but the Democrats hope for a different outcome this time. The White House argues that the requirements of the War Powers Resolution of 1973 do not apply in this case because there is a ceasefire with Iran. Former Cuban President Raul Castro has been indicted in the U.S. for his alleged role in the 1996 downing of civilian aircraft operated by Miami-based exiles.
8: As alleged in the indictment, Raul Castro and five co-defendants participated in a conspiracy that ended with Cuban military aircraft firing missiles at those civilian planes and killing four Americans.
7: Acting Attorney General Todd Blanche, he says Castro is Cuba's defense minister at the time of the shootdown.
8: This is a show indictment. This is an indictment because we expect that there was a warrant issue for his arrest. So we expect that he will show up here by his own will or by another way.
7: President Trump calls the indictment of Castro a very big moment for Cuban Americans. Speedy deliveries and lower prices gave Walmart a nice bottom-line boost in its latest quarter. However, the nation's largest retailer is cautious about what to expect for the balance of the year, citing an atmosphere of economic uncertainty. On Wall Street, stock futures in the red. The Dow futures are down 149 points. More on these stories, townhall.com.
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2: More fallout in the UK from the Jeffrey Epstein saga. It follows the release of some sensitive government documents.
3: The release makes available confidential papers related to the former Prince Andrew's appointment as trade envoy, just months after lawmakers accused the King's brother of putting his friendship with Jeffrey Epstein ahead of the nation. The move followed the US Justice Department's release of millions of pages of documents related to Epstein, files showing how the wealthy financier used an international web of rich, powerful friends to gain influence and sexually exploit young women and girls. Nowhere has the fallout from the document release been felt more strongly than in the UK, where the scandal has raised questions about the way power is wielded by the aristocracy, senior politicians, and influential businessmen, known collectively as the establishment. I'm Charles Villadesma.
2: European Union's Executive Commission has cut its economic growth outlook, predicting higher inflation due to higher energy prices. News and analysis, townhall.com. One of Rupert Murdoch's kids is, in effect, following in his father's footsteps.
4: 53-year-old James Murdoch has struck a deal with Vox Media, that's V-O-X, to acquire the Vox editorial brand, their podcast network, and New York Magazine. The move suggests that the younger son of Rupert Murdoch is building his own media empire. James is known to have less conservative views than his father. His media company, Lupa Systems, will be taking over verticals like The Cut, Vulture, and Grub Street. Vox CEO Jim Bankoff will lead the new company. The deal does not include Eater, Pop Sugar, SB Nation, The Dodo, or The Verge. Financial details were not immediately disclosed. The New York Times cited sources saying it was more than $300 million. I'm Jennifer King.
2: Elon Musk announcing plans for one of the biggest sales of stock to the public ever will be shares in his space company, SpaceX. Again on Wall Street this hour, the NASDAQ futures down 167 points. More on these stories, townhall.com.
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5: Morning, glory, evening, grace, America. I'm Hugh Hewitt. To the Wednesday edition of the Hewitt Show, I want to open up with Senator James Lankford from Oklahoma. Senator Lankford, I was talking yesterday with a couple of defense-minded people, and they say the budget is going to be big. It's going to go through reconciliation. They're not sure how much, but the president asked for $1.5 trillion. You're on the budget committee. What do you think?
7: Yeah, it's serving in that way. We need to be able to put whatever we need on national defense. National defense is one of those areas that we have to look at. Okay, I understand what we can afford. We also understand what we need to be able to make sure that we can secure the nation. So we're waiting to be able to get some of the details behind that large of a request to figure out what is it. For instance, drone warfare was not a thing we were talking about 4 years ago. It is all we're talking about right now. So we got to look at what defense systems we're doing. We got to keep doing. But what are we not doing? We need to do, and to be able to figure out how to be able to make sure we continue to secure the nation.
5: Now, Senator, what I listened to yesterday was Aaron McClain's School of War. He was talking to a former staff director of Armed Services, John McCain's longtime director, Chris Bessard, I believe his name is, and the Barracuda missiles being produced by Anduril privately and then sold to the Pentagon in tranches of 1,000. That's not the way it's been done forever. Do you think contracting is changing in real time to make budgeting more realistic?
7: contracting better change on it. All of us know the $5,000 toilet stories and everything else from past days dealing with DOD authorizations, appropriations. We've got to be a lot faster at this, especially in drone warfare. What we're seeing in Ukraine right now is the nature of warfare and how they're fighting and defending changes every 3 weeks. That is not an arbitrary number. That's the real number about how things are changing. We're not set up to do any kind of appropriations like that at all. And so the other thing is defense has typically gone to a big company, McDonnell Douglas, Boeing, or somebody, and said, hey, can you build this for me? And they'll say, yes, give us 7 years and we'll work on it and develop it. It's got to flip and go to smaller companies and to say, we have developed this and tested this. This looks like it meets your need. And so it can move much faster in our appropriations rather than waiting for somebody to invent it, actually getting someone to invent it and then try to sell it. That's how the normal process works in the rest of the business world.
5: Senator, I want to switch over to last time I talked to you. You were getting dirty looks from TSA agents as you went through Oklahoma City Airport. Not dirty looks. They weren't being paid. You get them paid again. Is there any way to avoid this circus? You've been doing this a long time, and it's just always a circus.
7: Yeah, it's a circus every time, and it's dumb every time. There's this charge of the light brigade when you're in the minority to always think, we'll go cause a shutdown and we'll go win the fight. Every single time it's a lose for the American people, and it ends up being a foolish conversation at the end. Maggie Hassan and I, she's a senator from New Hampshire, you know Maggie, she and I have formed a piece of legislation that ends government shutdowns forever, that says if you get to a moment where we would have a shutdown, government workers are still paid, program still goes at current level funding, but members of Congress and our staff can't travel. We're in session 7 days a week. We can't change to a topic other than appropriations. We're basically stuck in the box until we actually solve the problem. So the pressure's on us, not on federal workers. Why should some TSA worker in Oklahoma City be punished because we didn't get our work done? We should be punished. And the most effective way to punish any kind of leader is take away their time. If you tell them all the things you had scheduled are not going to happen until you finish this, it puts the pressure where it should be to say finish your work on time, and then you can move on to the other things.
5: All right, I want to finish, Senator, in our four more minutes. Oil prices over $100 a barrel. There could be an operation underway as we speak. We won't know about it till combat operations are resumed. Oklahoma is at the center of, not a lot of people know this, but it's Texas, Alaska, and Oklahoma when it comes to oil and natural gas. Are you blowing off? Are the permits there? Are the pipelines opening up? Are you maxing out at production down there?
7: Yeah, we're actually maxing out existing production, but not a new drilling, because the folks that want to go drill a new well are thinking, okay, I don't know when this is going to get resolved. And when it gets resolved, oil may drop to $50, $60 a barrel the next day. They can't be halfway through a $10 million project and suddenly the bottom falls out on them. So the producers that are already producing, they're doing well and they're putting out as much as they can. But new production's not happening. You got to have predictability to do that. So all the folks saying oil and gas company country loves this. Oil and gas country loves as much predictability as they possibly can so they can actually plan for big capital investments.
5: Now, Senator, nobody admires Susan Collins more than I do as a constituent, and we just disagree on the constitutionality of the War Powers Act. She and Senators Cassidy and Murkowski voted along with Democrats to pass a War Powers resolution. I just think it's flat unconstitutional. Is that discussion ever held within the conference?
7: It is, actually. Obviously, the courts would be the one to actually have to be able to come and make that fight, but many of us, myself included, think that this is just not going to stand a constitutional muster on it. The real power that Congress has is the power of the purse. If we just don't fund something, it can't happen. That's the real control that's sitting out there anytime we get into this type of situation. And quite frankly, there's already some conversation right now that the Pentagon doesn't have enough money to be able to keep this fight going in forever. There are limits to the money that they have, actually, and we got to be able make sure our stockpiles are consistent, that if we actually get into another shooting war from another direction, we have enough to be able to defend the United States. So that's what I think is coming at some point, is that.
5: And very last question. We seized the third large tanker that was part of the Iranian Ghost Fleet yesterday, somewhere in the Indian Ocean. Do you know what happens to that oil and those tankers?
7: They bring it all to Oklahoma and put it in our pipelines. Actually, I don't do. That's what they should do with it. I don't actually know, other than probably that is held for an indefinite period of time. Obviously, the ship's got to get back to its owner, but the cargo, I've not seen yet what they're actually doing with it.
5: I think they're sanctioned ships. I don't think they go back to their owners, but I don't know what we do with a million-barrel oil ship. But kudos to our men and women in uniform. Senator, I know you're running on a schedule. Thank you for joining me this afternoon. I appreciate it very much.
7: You bet. Glad
5: I also got to tell you, the markets are just so crazy. At this hour, the 10-year Treasury is up. That's bad for home buyers. I'll talk about Andrew and Todd in a second. That's at 4.573. And this is so weird. The Dow's up 1.22%. The S&P is up 0.95%. The NASDAQ is up 1.33%. The Russell 2000, the broad, is up 2%. And oil is down to $97 a barrel, $97.98 a barrel. And I suppose that reflects the president's comments that he's having good conversations with some rational people. So who knows? Maybe there was a coup within the coup. We don't really have any insight to what's going on inside of Iran. Maybe some non-nutters took over from the nutters. We'll find out. But if they fire one more drone, I said back to full combat operation. In the meantime, about that interest rate, when it goes up to 4.75 on a 10-year treasury, that means you're going to pay a lot on your 30-year fix, probably 6.5 to 7. And it's okay. First of all, find out what you can get, the best rate you can get, from andrewandtodd.com, sponsors of my show. 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I did get 5 miles in this morning before it got hot. It's 95 degrees in the Beltway, 95 degrees in the Beltway, believe it or not. I got my 5 miles in today. I carry in curcumin, resveratrol, and omega. Right there in my hand if you're watching on the Salem News Channel. I take it every day. 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
5: Welcome back, America. I like it when my radio friends do very well in the book department, as Noah Rothman has with his brand new book, Blood in Progress. I can't turn on the TV, I can't listen to a podcast, except I hear Noah, and that's good, because I want everyone to read Blood in Progress, and I'm going to say Blood in Progress 7 times, because I'm still teaching Noah how to promote books. You just got to say Blood in Progress, Blood in Progress. Noah.
16: I've been doing that, Hugh. I'm trying to incorporate the Lentz rule. I just did it in a couple of interviews just now. And it is gratuitous, but I understand. Best
5: it's
16: practice.
5: It's gratuitous, and it works. Now, I want to give you an ultimate compliment. I read the book for blurb purposes when it was in PDF. And when you read a book for blurb purposes, you take no notes. You just read it, and you find out what you can say about it. Now I'm going through it chapter at a time because we're going to spend a couple of weeks on this. And I got to tell you, I'm learning stuff I never knew. I know about the Palmer Raids. You learn about the Palmer Raids in law school in 1980 when I went to law school. But I never knew about the Preparedness Day marches. I never knew about Luigi Galliani. Tell people about these crazy people.
16: Me neither. And there's a reason why some very recent scholarship in the effort to excavate from the historical record their enduring relevance. They all describe these people as forgotten, deservedly so. Luigi Galliani was an Italian anarchist born into means in Italy, migrated to the United States, where he engaged in socialistic and anarchistic agitation. At the time, there was a real distinction between these two philosophies. They were all beholden to the proletarian revolution, of course, but there were little distinctions between them. You can kind of envision them arguing over should the state wither away at the outset of the revolution, or would a dictatorship of the proletariat be necessary in the interim? You know, kind of obscure and esoteric intellectual debates that the historical record has preserved and allows the democratic left to say, well, what do anarchists have to do with us? You know, we want a bigger role for the state, et cetera. But he was an anarchistic, violent anarchistic agitator, and incepted a movement of mostly Italian, native Italians who migrated to the United States and faced real persecution, including lynchings and persecution by the state. One expression of the hostility that engendered was the Italian mafia. Another was the anarchist movement. And it executed a campaign of bombings, terroristic attacks, assassinations, targeting American political figures, targeting the Catholic Church, targeting police stations and police in particular, which is one of the through lines that this book
5: has. Can I interrupt here?
16: Police are
5: I never knew St. Patrick's Cathedral got bombed. And I didn't know about the ferry bombing but the ferry exchange saloon bombing. You've got the details. You dug in here, buddy.
16: Yeah, well, thanks. I'm actually kind of heartened by that because a lot of these stories were new to me, but I wasn't sure the extent to which, you know, people have maybe been familiar with this history. But one of the things I argue when I'm promoting this book is that this is not necessarily an obscure history, but it is a suppressed history.
5: Yes.
16: There's a degree to which those who don't want you to draw the through line, don't want you to see the predictive and indeed prescriptive elements associated with waves of left-wing violence, as we're experiencing now, as we experienced in the 80s and 70s, as we experienced in the 20s and 10s. They don't want you to see the leading indicators that are indicative of those kind of movements that are violent and potentially mass violent, as the anarchistic wave was. And we're fortunate, as again, I mean, we talked about this yesterday, we'd be seeing a lot more bombings if 9/11 had never happened. Because the bomb was the instrument of the left-wing terrorist movement and just got harder to access explosives after 9/11.
5: I was trying to remember my education, and I knew the Wobblies were out there and that they were the most radical of the working groups, and the AFL-CIO came along kind of clean up their act. I had no idea that they are actually responsible for the Ludlow massacre. I had no idea that they have blood on their hands, that they're a blood in progress group. They're not just some quaint aspect of American history. They're killers.
16: My education, which I thought was very good. I was educated in public schools, but I studied Latin in high school, in public school.
5: Me too.
16: So I didn't have a, you know, substandard education. And yet, even up to and including graduate school, all the way through my career in education, The only thing that happened in between the Haymarket riot of 1886, in which, by the way, police were attacked with bombs, that's also memory hold. But the only thing that happened between 1886 Haymarket riots and the Tulsa raids of 1919 and 1920 was that the United States descended into a reactionary fervor against immigrants and nothing else. And this is it's a potted history that is absolute nonsense. The American people had absolutely every reason to fear labor activism. It was violent. It attacked non-union shops. It blew up the L.A. Times. It tried to assassinate Palmer. It almost blew up Franklin Delano Roosevelt, who was right next door to Palmer when his house was bombed, which, by the way, also people don't even know. That 1920s period is very forgotten, as forgotten as the Marxian guerrilla movements of the 60s and 70s.
5: The Bronx Borough Hall, the University of Chicago University Club, this is all SDS stuff we know from the 60s and the 70s.
16: Oh, the poisoning. Yeah, the Great Poisoning Campaign. Sure.
5: It's all repeating.
16: It was almost the mass decapitation of the entire social structure, government and political and commercial officials and religious officials in Chicago. It would have been the worst mass murder in American history, even today, had it succeeded.
5: First time I've ever read about it in Blood and Progress. Here's the ending paragraph from Chapter 2. The fetishization of violence as a remedy to the abuses of the state, inequities in commercial and industrial life, and even a general sense of ennui is common among radicals and radical organizations. These rationalizations for violence are commonplace among the violent left, both then and now. I think that's the through line that you're trying to get. Fetishization of violence. The Antifa riots, the chaise, everything. It's a perversion.
16: Well, it is the revivification of the Marxian narrative, right? It's the myth for those who are attracted to violent revolutionary Marxist theories, and they have to be violent, is that one episode of galvanizing bloodshed will create a mass movement in which those who are cowed and subservient and submissive, precisely as those ladies outside the Mamdani trial the other day were saying, we're such a submissive population, why don't we rise up in revolution? And what would make us rise up in revolution? An act of murderous violence. That is the delusion to which they're beholden. It's the same delusion that the Guyanists subscribe to, same delusion that Bernadine Dorn and Bill Ayers subscribe to, and it's the same delusion that we see today. That's what's fueling this movement of violent radicals.
5: What broke it in the 20s? What stopped the fever? I'm now curious about what stopped the fever in 1960s and 70s with the end of the Vietnam War. Nixon stopped it. The kids went home because they weren't going to get drafted. What happened in the 20s?
16: Yeah, I don't actually posit a theory on that. The scholarship leads me to believe that the movement, the underground activists who were engaged in this violent campaign of terrorism, and they were few. Again, these are not mass movements. It's part of their delusion. They perceive themselves to be representative of a great mass of people, and they are representative of a very small fringe of deluded people. But they were subsequently broken up by law enforcement. Those that weren't broken up by law enforcement were under such pressure by law enforcement that they self-deported, including Mario Buda, who is probably the executor of the 1920 bombing of Wall Street, which is, again, still one of the FBI's oldest cold cases. They've never actually established who did that. It was closed down during World War II, but it's still unsolved. But a lot of them just deported themselves, including Luigi Gaiani, who died of a heart attack in 1931 after being arrested by the Mussolini government and then pardoned briefly. But law enforcement breaks this stuff up. The enforcement of existing statute breaks this stuff up, which is one of my recommendations at the close of this book. We have the tools at our disposal. We just need
5: to. Now, Noah, I asked you this yesterday. If you can stay another segment, please do. Don't feel any obligation. You're on a book tour, and so if you've got something else lined up, don't. But if you want to come back and talk about Blood and Progress, I want to talk about the French Revolution with you, because, of course, why not? Stay tuned, America.
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5: Welcome back, America. I'm Hugh Hewitt. Noah Rothman has stuck around with me. His brand new book is This, Blood and Progress. I encourage you to go to Amazon right now and get it. Get it for yourself to get smart. Get it for any friend of yours who says something dumb about anarchists or feels some sympathy for people who are maybe violence adjacent or say crazy stuff. They got to know what they're talking about. Noah, I'm going to set you up and then let you run with this. First day of law school substance, I always go through the brief history of nearly everything, and I always tell them there are two kinds of revolution. There are revolution against power and revolutions for power. The American Revolution was a revolution against power in order to establish negative rights so that the governments couldn't screw with individual liberties. And there are revolutions for power, the Bolsheviks, of course, but the French Revolution is the mother of all revolutions, and you end up with Robespierre, and after it fails, you end up with Napoleon. Do you agree with my grand sweep of history assessment? Revolutions go one of two ways, against power or for power.
16: Yeah, I like that. I think it was Irving Kristol who said that the American Revolution was distinct from the revolutionary tradition after the French Revolution because it sought to codify that which was already established, and it took into account human nature, and it didn't seek to perfect that nature. Rather, right, it comprehended that man was a failed, fallen creature, and that its foibles needed to be channeled and directed and harnessed rather than re-engineered from the top down, which was not the French tradition. And subsequently, not the Russian tradition or any other revolution that followed it, because so many of them followed the Russian.
5: Or the Maoists.
16: So, yeah, I like that framing. Or the Maoists, yeah.
5: Well, give them the brief history of what happened in the 19th century to the 20th century, because the Bolsheviks really did set us up for where we are now.
16: They did, yes. I mean, it's crankish on my part, but I do see the roots of so many problems in the Bolshevik putsch of 1917. But there is a digression in this book. After introducing you to Luigi Gaiani, we go all the way back to the French Revolution, and it seems like a digression, but it sets up the mental habits to which the violent revolutionary left in the United States are increasingly, or always have been, rather, susceptible to. So the French Revolutionary Terror was a project designed to beget the Republic of Virtue. That was Robespierre's belief and idea. And as the terror progressed, and it didn't offend revolutionary French sensibilities so much, even though it was very violent, very bloody, but it was nevertheless thought to be an effort to bring low a caste that had benefited unduly from dispensations from society at the expense of the people. This was the bourgeoisie. This is, typically we get this from communist intellectuals, but that word has its roots in the French Revolution. And it increasingly became a class-based terror. It was designed to find people who fitted avatars of their tribe, people who fitted within a framework that reduced their individuality, indeed ignored their individuality, and saw them merely as representatives of a particular tribe or caste. And the Bolsheviks were very infatuated with the French Revolution, but initially they were pretty self-conscious about the terror. When they were confronted with reporters or people who were sympathetic to them but were very apprehensive about the prospect of a terror, they were, no, we're never going to have to resort to that sort of situation. Yeah. Even though quite privately they were contemplating it, right? And then, as I quote Paul Johnson in his epic and indispensable Modern Times, the Bolshevik terror became very quickly a class-based terror. And the classes were much more numerous than the French. The prostitutes, the work shirkers, the bagmen, the speculators, the hoarders, all of whom might vaguely be described as criminal. Following quickly, however, became entire occupational groups.
5: Then the kulaks.
16: Again, individuals just reduced. Yeah. Precisely. Just when you reduce individuals, this is a big theme throughout the book, when you reduce individuals to flatten them out so that they become avatars, caricatures even, of an imagined class or tribe, it really greases the skids for inhuman, barbaric displays of violence.
5: That is what then culminates in the last century in Mao. And any revisionism we can get about Mao is a good thing. Xi is just Mao, if lacking charisma. He's a colder, relentless killer and cruel guy. Do you agree with me? I mean, the Uyghur genocide was a real thing. Jimmy Lai is dying in jail right now. These people are not reformers. They're killers.
16: Yeah, it's not just that. I mean, that's the worst of it, for sure. But there's also the re-Sovietization of its economy, the reversal, the deliberate reversal of the market-oriented reforms that were engaged in by Deng and by Hu Jintao. And the design being to reestablish control over society, restore the totalitarian aspect of China that had sloughed off. It had kept its authoritarianism, but it hadn't. It softened the totalitarian element of it.
5: That's a little too much freedom.
16: Yeah, very much an amalgam.
5: To have Blood in Progress. This is the book, Blood in Progress. It's at Amazon right now. It's at every bookstore in America. BarnesandNoble.com, if that's your thing. But Amazon, go and get it. Get it for your friends who are lost and your kids who are going to college. I'll talk to Anila again later in This Week and Next. Don't go anywhere, America. I'm Hugh Hewitt.
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23: We'd have to open the strait. That would open immediately. So we're going to give this one shot. I'm in no hurry. You never think, oh, the midterms, I'm in a hurry. I'm in no hurry. I just, ideally, I'd like to see a few people killed as opposed to a lot. We can do it either way, but I'd like to see a few people killed. I just wonder whether or not they have the good of the people, because some of the things they're doing to me means they don't have the good of the people, and they have to have the good of the people. There's a lot of anger now in Iran because people are living so badly. There's a lot of foment that we haven't seen before so much. And
5: well, that is Donald Trump on his way to the Coast Guard Academy to give a commencement address today. I'm joined now by Sarah C. Bedford of the Washington Examiner. Sarah, what do you think the president's going to do with Iran?
24: Gosh, I think that he may be weighing more additional military strikes. I mean, the reporting is that he was potentially within hours of striking Iran again before the three Arab states, including Saudi Arabia and Qatar, reached out and implored him not to do so. But this is kind of the type of language that you see Trump use, like, oh, you know, I'm in no hurry, I'm in no rush, before he does a strike. I mean, we've talked about before the strategic ambiguity that Donald Trump likes to maintain. He often sounds noncommittal and disinterested right before he does something, but there's no way to really tell because he really tries to play his cards so close to the vest when it comes to whether he will or won't do a strike, and especially when he's trying to use that uncertainty as leverage in negotiations like he is right now.
5: Yeah, I would not be in the least bit surprised if later tonight we hear, as he gave his speech at the Coast Guard Academy, bombers were falling on the Strait of Hormuz coastline along Iran. Now let's go to the budget and what's going on in Congress. I began with James Lankford. I'll have Sally Moore Capito on later. I'll also be joined by Senator Marsha Blackburn. Where are we on the budget and reconciliation, Sarah C. Bedford?
24: Well, Republicans are lined up now over the part of the reconciliation package that has to do with ICE and funding for immigration enforcement, and that has advanced out of the Senate Budget Committee, so that's on track. But where they've really hit a snag is with funding for Secret Service, a big portion of which would be used on security enhancements for the White House ballroom. The Senate parliamentarian has said, as written, that can't pass in the package. And so, at the very least, the drafters of the legislation would have to go back and structure that in a way that could pass through the parliamentarian scrutiny here. But the bigger problem is that there's cold feet among some Republicans about backing the ballroom, just the idea of ballroom funding at all, regardless of how it's written to survive the procedural hurdles. And so the White House is working with senators to try to keep that on track. That's going to be the controversial part of this reconciliation bill, though. And if they just had kept it to a truly skinny, quote-unquote skinny, reconciliation package like what was first envisioned, it would probably already be over the finish line by now and on track to make Donald Trump's June 1st deadline. The ballroom funding puts that in some doubt, though.
5: Now, I'm something of a stickler for detail, and it's my understanding that the so-called ballroom funding is for below ballroom funding. That's the stuff in the basement. And back when I was in the White House, 85, 86, there were a lot of basements under the White House. They were elevators down, many, many levels. And I assume they're doing the same thing again, right? I assume they're digging down deep. Were they trying to pay for that with federal money and then have the private funding pay for that which was above ground?
24: Yes, that's exactly right. I mean, right now there's a court injunction. I believe they're only allowed to do construction underground. Any of the cosmetic stuff above the ground, that's on pause while the case is litigated. So the distinction is like the Secret Service money wouldn't fund stuff like beautiful marble for the ballroom floor, the stuff that would be controversial, but it would involve paying for security enhancements to protect the ballroom. And I guess the critics' argument against that would be, well, you wouldn't need to pay for security enhancements to the ballroom if the ballroom project didn't exist in the first place. But it's also not just for the ballroom. I mean, it's $1 billion. And one estimate that I saw was maybe around a quarter of that would be spent on ballroom enhancements. But it's really for security provisions that would affect the entire White House complex. And, you know, I interviewed White House Legislative Affairs Director James Braid a few days ago, and he was saying, you know, look, you have people trying to ram White House barricades with their car. I mean, you have death threats against the president. And so it would involve securing the entire White House complex, not just the ballroom. And so, you know, the fact that the ballroom's in there, though, and it's polling so poorly with the public, that's why it's controversial with Republicans.
5: Yeah, they're also going to put an infirmary down there. And an infirmary can encompass a lot. That can be an infirmary with a lot of guns in it and a lot of high-tech weaponry. Let me switch over to the appropriations process that follows. Senator Collins will be my guest tomorrow. Where do we see that right now?
24: I think there's some fears among the Republicans and the White House that the days of just regular order appropriations are kind of over. The Democrats very clearly have no incentive to help Republicans go through the regular appropriations process, and there's no incentive for them to reach any sort of bipartisan compromise on funding really anything. And almost all, whether you're talking about the Department of Agriculture or the Department of Education, all sorts of things have been politicized under the second Trump presidency that were just never really considered partisan before. So there are fears at the White House that potentially even the benign aspects of the regular appropriations process could be difficult as we get closer to the end of the fiscal year.
5: In terms of hearing structure and when we get to reconciliation 2.0, if the parliamentarian is made happy and the Senate passes, that goes back to the House, that'll pass. What about reconciliation 3.0, which is for defense? What are the prospects for that?
24: The leadership in both the House and the Senate and the White House are confident right now, or at least they're sounding a confident note, that something will get done. Now, whether from the perspective of leadership, that's just a negotiation tactic to get reluctant hardliners on board with the current piece of reconciliation legislation that didn't have all of the conservative goodies that the hardliners wanted, that's unclear. There's also some talk about potentially including what's been framed as a down payment on the SAVE Act. There's a lot of skepticism that any part of the SAVE Act could survive the parliamentarian process, but potentially something to do with advancing towards some kind of voter ID policies could be in that. And then the White House has talked about some sort of anti-fraud provisions, funding for anti-fraud enforcement and things like that could make it into that reconciliation.
5: Well, that could get past a birdbath. If you're raising money for fraud enforcement, that gets past the birdbath. Sarah C. Bedford at the Washington Examiner. Follow her on X at Sarah C. Bedford. And thank you, Sarah. Follow me to the next segment of today's Hugh Hewitt Show.
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0: It's graduation season, and what better gift to give graduates than the skill of asking questions? You've heard me talk about my dear friend Jan Janura and the wild adventure. 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
0: Welcome back, America. I'm Hugh Hewitt. President Trump, on returning from his commencement speech at the Coast Guard Academy, had this to say on the tarmac at Andrews on his return trip, cut number 16.
5: You said yesterday you're about an hour away from making a decision. Where does that stand today? Have you heard anything from them?
6: Right on the borderline, believe me. If we don't get the right answers, it goes very quickly. We're all ready to go. We have to get the right answers. It would have to be a complete 100% good answers. And if we do, we save a lot of time, energy, and lives, most importantly. Could go very quickly.
0: I'm not telling you anything you hadn't said before. We're right on the line. It could go quickly. I hope it does. Let me tell you about something you should not sleep on. Turning Small Talk into Big Talk. This is the book by my dear friend Jan Janura. It came out 2 years ago. It continues to sell and sell and sell and sell, especially around now during graduation season. Not only was it an Amazon staff pick, a Barnes & Noble bestseller, Porchlight number 4 best-selling business book, and awarded a national bestseller by Publishers Weekly, turning small talk into big talk may get a graduate a job. It may keep an employed person a job. It may get you the promotion that you want. Because if you can turn small talk into big talk, you can advance in the world. Conversation is the art of engaging others. How do you do it? And how do you do it on other than sports and weather? Well, there are techniques, there are questions to ask, there are ways to go about it, and Jan Janura is the master of it. He gave the commencement speech at Colorado State University this year. I haven't gotten the copy of that yet, but I want to. But you can get a copy of Jan's new book, Turning Small Talk into Big Talk. You can get Turning Small Talk into Big Talk at Amazon or Barnes & Noble. 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You'll be glad you did. The graduate that you give it to as a present will be glad you did. And by the way, if you're not such a good conversationalist, get one for yourself. Finally, don't forget our friends at Angel Tree Prison Fellowship. Angel Tree is a ministry of prison fellowship that sends children whose moms and or dads, usually dad, are in jail. Give a listen to Steve Collins, who is Angel Tree's Senior Director of Camping.
4: That was one of the things kids would say. We had Angel Tree kids that would come to camp. Sometimes they would ask me, why do we eat so much here? You know, because they were used to getting one meal a day. And another thing we don't think about is a lot of times the best meal that these kids get is the free lunch

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5: Breaking news this hour from Town Hall. I'm Rich Thomason. It was lower open for Wall Street this morning as oil prices surge once again. Volatility, the watcher for the equities and the energy markets, amid uncertainty over the course of the Iran war. Tehran is currently reviewing the latest U.S. proposal for ending the hostilities. There is mystery surrounding some deaths and illnesses in New Mexico.
6: New Mexico authorities say three people are dead and more than a dozen first responders are being treated for exposure to an unidentified substance after being called to a home in Albuquerque for a suspected drug overdose. New Mexico State Police say three of the four people who were found unresponsive inside the home have died. The other is being treated at a hospital. 18 first responders were exposed to the substance and began experiencing symptoms that included nausea and dizziness. All of the first responders were transported to the hospital where they are being monitored. I'm Lisa Dwyer.
5: One House Republican thinks that judges and members of Congress should have to be natural-born U.S. citizens.
7: South Carolina Congresswoman Nancy Mace proposes a constitutional amendment prohibiting naturalized citizens from serving in Congress, becoming federal judges, or holding Senate-confirmed positions. In a Wednesday statement shared on X, Mace said she introduced a long-overdue joint resolution for the constitutional amendment, noting, quote, "This is the very same standard the president and vice president are required to meet." Mace, who's running for governor in South Carolina, suggests that U.S. officials born in other countries could have split loyalties. Bernie Bennett in Washington.
5: Acting Attorney General Todd Blanche is confident that former Cuban President Raul Castro will be brought to justice, even though Castro remains out of reach in Cuba. He's been indicted for the deadly downing of two small planes in 1996. Four Americans were killed. And on Wall Street, the Dow down 33 points. More on these stories, townhall.com.
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5: The Department of Justice in the Philippines launching a manhunt for a missing senator being sought by the International Criminal Court.
9: Ronald De La Rosa, a former police chief, is accused of conspiring with the ex-president Rodrigo Duterte to kill at least 32 people. Mr. Duterte is already in detention in The Hague. Earlier this month, just hours before the ICC unsealed a warrant for his arrest, Mr. De La Rosa took refuge.

0: inside the Philippine Senate. An armed standoff took place, and although he came out of hiding briefly to take part in a vote, it's not known where he is. On Wednesday, the country's Supreme Court refused to grant him interim relief from arrest, a ruling that clears the way for his extradition. He denies the charges against him.
1: The BBC's Joanna Keane. Anxious healthcare workers in eastern Congo say they are underprotected and undertrained in a rapidly spreading Ebola outbreak, a rare type of the virus that's spreading in Congo. Townhall.com. He is one of football's most talented quarterbacks, and he's set to call it a career after the upcoming season.
2: Aaron Rodgers is running it back one last time before calling it a career. The Pittsburgh Steelers quarterback says the 2026 season will be his last in the NFL. Rodgers will retire as one of the most accomplished quarterbacks in the history of the game. The four-time MVP and one-time Super Bowl MVP is in the top five in both yards passing and passing touchdowns. It's heady territory for a player who spent the first 4 years of his career as a backup in Green Bay before blossoming into one of the greatest passers of all time. I'm Geffen Coolball.
1: Fewer Americans filed for unemployment benefits last week. Applications for jobless benefits for the week ending May 16th dropped by 3,000, falling to 209,000. More on these stories, townhall.com.
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8: And we're pretty impressed by it. So hopefully those people will make a deal that's going to be great for everybody. But I don't know. Do I get what? I never get tired. But what I like to do, if I can save war by waiting a couple of days, or I can save people being killed by waiting a couple of days, I think it's a great thing to do.
9: Morning glory and evening grace, America. President Trump, minutes ago, arriving back from the Coast Guard Academy. If he can save lives by waiting a couple of days, he wants to. But, you know, you can lose lives by waiting a couple of days. Iran hasn't exactly been doing nothing during the ceasefire. To discuss that and other issues, I'm joined by Dr. Michael Oren, former Israeli ambassador to the United States, founder of the Israel Advocacy Project. Dr. Oren, am I right about that? If you wait too long, you end up losing lives as opposed to saving them?
10: Well, yeah, as you said, Iran is not sitting around and twiddling its thumbs during this period. It is rebuilding its missile capacity. A lot of those ballistic missiles were buried by American and Israeli bombing. They're digging these missiles out, the launchers out. Lord knows what they're doing with their nuclear program. Maybe somebody knows, but I imagine they're just not, again, they're not sitting passively. And they're plotting their next move. And now they just came out and said that should the United States and Israel renew hostilities against Iran, they will cut the internet cables running beneath the Strait of Hormuz and cause perhaps an international crisis that way. So, again, they're getting stronger, not getting weaker.
9: They're pirates. And, by the way, that kind of threat tells you that they'll never be trustworthy. They'll never be, because once you make a threat like that, you'll always make a threat like that. Before we go on further, I got to play for you something from last night. Congressman Thomas Massie, upon being defeated, said this. Cut number 14.
4: I would have come out sooner, but I had to call my opponent and concede, and it took a while to find Ed Gallrein in Tel Aviv.
9: All right, now, Ambassador Oren, I think that's just nakedly anti-Semitic. Do you agree with me?
10: I was telling people in Israel about it today. I was actually in the Israeli news today and actually quoting him. And people couldn't believe it. They couldn't believe it. Their response was he really in Tel Aviv? And it was so outrageously anti-Semitic, they couldn't even understand it. Of course it is. Of course it is. And what's the subtext there is that that Gallrein, a candidate supported by President Trump, is being controlled by the Israelis. And it's blatantly anti-Semitic, of course.
9: All right. I just wanted people to hear it. I wanted to hear it from you, not me. I've been saying it all day. Let's go back to the war. It seems to me that the Iranians are doing the Iranian thing, which is to always play for time, and that at some point we just have to say, no mas, no more time. Is that your agreement? Do you agree with that, or should we let it play out a while?
10: Well, it depends on how much oxygen you have on the American Western side. Okay, we are in a game of chicken. It's not a military against military anymore. It's economy against versus economy. And ideally, the United States could maintain its naval blockade through the Strait of Hormuz. It's costing the Iranians hundreds of millions of dollars a day. Ultimately, it will cause cracks within the IRGC, within the military, ultimately. But that ultimately may take 3, 4, 5 months. During that time, gas prices will continue to rise. The general price of living will continue to rise. Shortage fertilizer even that will cause food prices to rise. So it's that kind of game of chicken. Does the president think that his administration and the American economy generally have that type of wind that it can wait out the Iranian regime?
9: Okay, now the headline in the Times of Israel is, Trump says Netanyahu will, quote, do whatever I want in Iran after Per said to hold tense call. That tells me, after, a year of this, since Operation Midnight Hammer, that we've got the jets warming up on the runway. Whenever Trump says he's at a tense call with Netanyahu, those two are thick as thieves and getting ready to go. How do you read it?
10: I hope so. I hope that's the case. Or, maybe Netanyahu feels that the president is going to this deal, as reported in some sources in the Western press, a deal that would basically end the war and open 30 days of negotiation on outstanding issues like the nuclear issue. And in which case, of course, the nuclear issue will not be resolved. Strait of Hormuz will not be resolved because that's what the Iranians do. They get into a negotiation and they will drag their feet. They've been doing it for hundreds and hundreds of years, not for the last, 6 months. So that's what they'll do. I think that's what the prime minister is worried about. I think we could get to a situation similar to that which Israel found itself in 2015 after the signing of the JCPOA, in which we said, okay, you signed this deal, but we won't be bound by this deal. We have to retain our maneuverability, our ability to defend ourselves, which is pretty much is what's happening in the north, because the president and the State Department have declared a 45-day ceasefire in the north, but there's no ceasefire in the north, and it's limited Israel's maneuverability somewhat. We're not really bombing in Beirut anymore, but there's full-fledged combat going up on north, and we're having soldiers wounded every single day. A woman soldier was seriously wounded today, so there's always going to be a certain divergence of interests between our two countries, as much as we are fastly and closely aligned, because the United States is far away, a big country. Israel is a small country. We're threatened with immediately on our neighbors. And at a certain point, we have to say to the president, please understand these are our fundamental and even existential interests.
9: Now, I want to go back to Michael Oren, historian, Princeton historian, author of the most important book on Middle Eastern history wars in the modern times. From 1991 to 2003, the United States and its allies operated two no-fly zones in Iraq, one in northern Iraq to protect the Kurds, one in southern Iraq to protect the Shia Muslims. We started them too late, but we got them going. Could we operate, do you think it's, as a military matter, possible to operate a no-shoot zone, a no-missiles, no-firing zone for 150 miles in length along the strait, and 100 miles back, and if they violate that, turn it into a no-move zone? In other words, what you've done with southern Lebanon, the allies of the United States and the United States ought to do to the coastal zone along the strait. What do you think of that?
10: The United States can do whatever the heck it wants. Okay, it has that ability. It has the firepower. You're talking about a country with not two or three aircraft carriers, but 11 aircraft carriers. And it has a massive amount of power. It's the strongest military force in the world. It can do that. But if you're going to make declare a no-fire zone like that, you have to back it up. You have to back it up with true power. And so it's just a matter, as so much in this war, it's a matter of staying ability, endurance, and the certainly willpower to bring American force to bear in the fullest possible way against Iran.
9: All right, but do we have a choice? Because they want to establish the Hormuz Tool Authority. They want to control an international waterway, which since time immemorial has been open to everyone except pirates. In other words, they want to change the fundamental rules of the geopolitical order. We can't allow that to happen. Neither can the Gulf states, neither can the world, can we?
10: No, of course you can't, but you're going to have to step up and enforce that. Listen, we don't want them to have a nuclear weapon either. We don't want them to have 8,000 ballistic missiles that can threaten all of the countries of the Middle East and threaten us with close to an existential danger. We don't want them to be supporting terror around the Middle East. You may keep in mind, one of the ways they close international waterways is not through missiles and not through mines, but through true pirates, the Houthis. So all of these issues have to be resolved in this war if we are to get to a vastly better place in the Middle East. And I've talked often on this program about the hinge of history, where if the initial five goals of this war, no nuclear program, no nuclear stockpile, no ballistic missile program, no support for terror, and reopening the Straits of Hormuz, these are now emblazoned on my soul, Hugh, you achieve that, then everything changes in the Middle East. You not only get rid of the Iranian threat, you get peace. Peace across the region, Pax Americana extending from the Mediterranean to the shores of the Ganges.
9: All right, 90 seconds. When is the election in Israel and who's going to win it?
10: Well, right now it's either set for late September or late October. It's not quite sure.
9: I thought they said it today.
10: Ultra-Orthodox parties want it to be in September. It's closer to the Jewish major holidays, and they can mobilize support much better. It's really immaterial. It's a difference of maybe, you know, 2 or 3 weeks. Who's going to win it? According to the polls today, right today, it's the anti-BB bloc. But in politics, as you know, between now and up September is an infinity amount of time. Who knows? Much of it will depend, I want you to know, on the outcome of this war. If Netanyahu can go to the voters and say, look, I achieved all the strategic objectives that we set out for ourselves, he'll be in a much, much reinforced position politically.
9: Michael Oren, you've been in the Knesset. You've run before. Are you running this time with anyone?
10: No. I'm not running, but I, you know, something, I've done the legislator thing. You know, postal reform was not the thing that most interested me. It's diplomacy. And that's what legislation is. It's postal reform. And that's the most exciting legislation. It goes downhill from there. We have to set about to rebuild Israel's foreign relations. And that is going to be a huge, huge task. It's going to be a historic task, and I'm going to put all of my weight behind it.
9: Well, I'm glad. The Israel Advocacy Group, that's what Dr. Oren's begun. That's what we support. I hope you will as well. Thank you, Dr. Oren. I'll be right back, America. Stay tuned.
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2: Welcome back, America. I'm Hugh Hewitt. Pleased to welcome back to the show a friend of mine, the president of the Utah State Senate, J. Stuart Adams. He has been on before because the American Legislative Exchange Council is a sponsor of our program. I go on the road with them, and usually Stuart Adams shows up to talk to me about why Utah has been number one now for 19 consecutive years in the rich states, poor states rating. Senate President Adams, welcome back. Congratulations. You're number one again. Does it get boring?
8: Not at all. It's fun to be with you. 19 years in a row. Think about it for a minute. The high school graduates in Utah have never known a time in their entire life when Utah hasn't had the best economic outlook. Pretty amazing.
2: I want to run down the stats, if I may. Number one best economic outlook for 19 years running. Number one state overall, third year in a row in the U.S. News and World Report. Number one upward mobility in the Archbridge Institute. Number one in protecting children's mental well-being in the Childhood Index. Number one in GDP growth, according to Kempsey Gardner Policy Institute. Number one increase in household income growth. That's from the Urban Institute. Number two best state for teachers. Number four best state for education.
1: and the lowest electricity rates in the United States. How do you get this all done, Stuart Adams?
8: Well, again, Art Laffer, Steve Moore, Jonathan Williams, they predict the future. And a good economist, I think the rating of an economist is how well they project the future and predict the future. And we have seen that the policies, the regulatory policies and the tax policies that we put in place actually produce what the prediction wants to predict, the best economic outlook. In addition to those numbers, we have cut taxes, income tax, again, ran out of fingers, and again, 6 years in a row in Utah. Both our tax policy and our regulatory policy are what have been able to allow us to accomplish this.
1: Now, for a long time, people said Utah does so well because it's the LDS headquarters of the LDS state. That's no longer true. I got a lot of friends who are moving to Utah because they like the quality of life. They like the seasons. They like the education system. They like the public safety. Have you noticed that the state's got a lot of inbound migration of people who are not LDS?
8: Well, people vote with their feet. And in addition to all the things you just talked about, we are the fastest growing per capita state in the nation. So, yes, we've had a great influx of people. Our demographics have changed, but we've maintained the same policies that have actually allowed us not only to cut taxes, but we've been able to increase. We've doubled the spending on teachers. We now have, I think we're the fifth highest in the nation, starting teacher salaries in the entire nation, plus we built infrastructure like no other state. We're rebuilding our roads, our water system. When you can cut taxes and build infrastructure, pay for services, that only happens by having a strong economy. And a lot of that is because of our regulatory policy.
1: Now, I'll talk to you about public safety in the next segment because I'm very interested in that, as are most Americans. But I want to know about electricity. The grid is under stress everywhere, but it's not in Utah. The grid is, I'm in Maine right now. The grid's a big issue up in Maine every single year when it gets cold. How have you kept ahead of electricity demand in Utah?
8: Well, again, energy. And we have, for whatever reason in America, we've stopped building new energy production. And we could see it coming because energy does drive our economy. We have some of the lowest electric rates in the entire nation. But we could see a need for the future. And the future appeared to be
1: the future is what? The oil and gas industry, the natural gas industry?
8: Well, we have a lot of oil, we have a lot of natural gas, but we have nuclear energy. And we just permitted the first nuclear energy plant, the manufacturing plant in Box Elder County. And we're looking at geothermal. We have Fervo Energy in St. George or the Cedar City area that's doing geothermal energy. But we think nuclear is the future, so we're actually moving ahead with nuclear manufacturing, and it's going to take a workforce. So we're working on all forms of energy. We want to be the energy capital of the world because energy is going to be needed. We know AI needs energy, and energy production is so important.
1: Is the new nuclear plant a small modular reactor, or is it one of the traditional bigs?
8: It's all kinds of new technology, but one of the small nuclear reactors is the cutting edge, but we're also seeing a new nuclear reactor that's called a micro, and that micro reactor can actually be manufactured in a plant like you do a car, put on the back of a semi-truck, and dropped into place. You can daisy chain them together, tie them together. They may produce only 30 megawatts of power, but you put 10 of them together and you get 300 megawatts. That's almost the same as a small nuclear reactor. And these new nuclear reactors, they're burning the old spent fuel rods, which we didn't know what to do with. So the new technology is solving, again, a waste problem along with producing more energy.
1: Now, I've been on the campus of BYU. I gave a lecture at the Reuben Clark School a few years ago. Been on the campus of Utah State to do a Utah PBS special with the late Neil Maxwell. I know you got great higher ed. Does that continue to expand in Utah?
8: We have one of the fastest growing populations because we have a lot of natural increase. Our birth rate's one of the highest in the nation. Because of that, we have a lot of kids. And we have some of the best educational systems in the United States. University of Utah rivals MIT as far as startups. Utah State University has a lot of aeronautics and research. We actually funded last session $50 million, not a lot of money, but it's seed money, to be able to go to the university to do more research. And BYU is a great university also. And between those universities and the others, we have a very educated and talented workforce. And workforce is going to drive the economy, in addition to energy.
1: Someday you'll get in the college playoffs so Ohio State can beat you, State Senate President. Let me ask you, though, how long have you
8: That'll
1: been
8: the state? That'll never happen. If we get in the playoffs, we're going to beat Ohio. I want you to know that.
1: How long have you been the State Senate President?
8: 8 years.
1: And is there a term limit on that? Can you keep going?
8: We don't have term limits in Utah. We'll see. Again, Utah's great, and I'd like to take credit for all the great things in Utah. But we know Utah's great because of great people. And we have a great state. We have great legislators. We have a really fabulous business community. They give back. They help Utah maintain their number one status. And it's a great spot to live.
1: Well, Stuart Adams, though, being the president, you got to herd cats. Doesn't it get old? Are you still enjoying the game?
8: Oh, it's a great process. I love the process. It's pretty miraculous as you see it happen. I think my ideas are the best. Hopefully everybody agrees with that. But even my ideas, I hope you're laughing, but even my ideas get better when they go through that legislative process. It is a difficult process, but it's very miraculous as you see ideas come out. They get vetted by the public. They get vetted by other legislators. It's one of the great processes to be involved.
1: Stuart Adams is going to stay with me for another segment. I want to talk about public safety because Utah is very safe, and I want to know why that is. Don't go anywhere, America. I'm Hugh Hewitt.
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0: John Hugh Hewitt. Stuart Adams, president of Utah State Senator, stuck around with me. And I like Stuart so much because he likes the things I like in order of importance: schools, cops, and desalinization. First of all, school choice. How's Utah doing, Stuart?
1: We passed a school choice bill. We did it with a two-thirds majority in both the House and the Senate. The only state in the nation to pass school choice with a two-thirds majority. We call it Utah Fits All, and Utah gives an $8,000 scholarship, and it's wildly successful. And again, parents should be able to decide what's best for their kids. It's causing competition. We're doing very well. I believe that's why, again, another reason why Utah is the number one state in the nation.
0: Number two, public safety. You folks invest in police. Now, sometimes that's a local issue, but the state's got to back it up. How do you help the locals keep their cops on the street?
1: Well, we're actually not only help fund it, but it's really a policy issue. I mean, we all know that treatment's a lot better than incarceration, but the problem is anybody with such a severe substance abuse problem, they're not going to go get treatment unless they have a motivation. So you need, again, you need criminal justice policies that allow for those issues to be dealt with, and you need to give those encouragements. So sometimes you can be too kind, and you don't motivate people to get the treatment they need. And we think the combination of getting proper treatment and housing without treatment, it doesn't work. So treatment with strong criminal justice revisions, reforms, is what's helped Utah. Actually, we've actually seen a homelessness drop in Utah.
0: Now, I want to finish with the Great Salt Lake. I used to live in Southern California. I got frustrated. We had two desal plants in Southern California. Israel's got six. Saudi Arabia's got a lot. UAE's got a lot. Desal works in some places. It should. We got the Pacific Ocean in California, so there should be no water problem. What do you think about desal in the Great Salt Lake?
1: Well, you know, I actually went to Israel, and I saw their technology they had, very economical. They solved their water problems with desalination. I came back to Utah, started talking about desalination, and the media gave me a little bad time, but they didn't know that we had another plan in place. We actually went down to talk to San Diego, talked to San Diego Water Board, and said, we will build desalination plants. Utah will build them for San Diego, for California, but we want to trade you your Colorado River water. Colorado River exists in Utah.
0: Oh.
1: We don't need to carry it far. And you know what? They said they liked that idea. And that was a year or two ago. During the legislative session this February, Governor Newsom sent our Governor Cox a letter saying we'd like the idea too. It's pretty great idea. You do have this Pacific Ocean, and if we can create more water, that's a win for everyone.
0: That is a win for everyone. Let's close with critical minerals because it's a national security issue. You got them. Will Utah let the rest of the country develop them for national security purposes?
1: Well, again, halloysite is one of the great critical mineral deposits in the world. China's been the only spot where halloysite's existed. We just found the largest halloysite deposit. It's a silicone clay. It's not granite. You can just melt the silicone, get the critical minerals out of it, done very cheaply. We have the largest deposit we found in Utah. We're going to compete on a national scale and international. Even the India Times says it will change the entire financial balance in the world. We're going to solve the critical mineral problems for the free world, and we'll share, but we'll make some money before we do it.
0: Well, you know, I'm from Ohio, and we have the Great Lakes Compact, and no one's allowed to have the Great Lakes water. I've always thought that was silly. If you could sell it for enough, you could actually open it up a little bit. But I'm sure Utah wants to make its money back before it lets it go. But the Pentagon needs that stuff, right? That's our critical infrastructure, our critical weapon system. You've got that enormous Air Force base there, don't you? Aren't all the Minutemen or some of the Minutemen up there?
1: Hill Air Force Base, the entire land-based missile defense system is housed out of Hill Air Force Base. But you need them for F-35s. You need them for our F-22s, our stealth. But you also need them for the auto industry. You didn't have critical minerals. You'd shut down the auto industry in Japan, in Europe, the United States. You'd shut down our pharmaceutical industry. You need it for the economy. We're going to help solve that problem. and Utah is on track to do that.
0: Be careful, Stuart Adams. Part of that DeSalle deal with Gavin Newsom, he might ask you to come over and be the president of the California State Senate, too, and then you'll be really going out of your mind. So good to talk to you. Always good to see you. I'll see you at the ALEC convention in Orlando, I hope. Stuart Adams is a treasure to the United States and the state of Utah. Always good to talk to him. Don't go anywhere, America. I'm Hugh Hewitt.
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5: Welcome back, America. I'm Hugh Hewitt. Former United States Senator Jim Tellum is on the board of the Reagan Institute, a study for the Center of Peace Studies or whatever they call it, but it's a national security thing. Jim Tellum, I followed everything the president said. I don't know what he's going to do. What do you think he's going to do about Iran?
6: Well, I kind of fit. Remember that old song, Clowns to the Left of Me, Jokers to the Right? Here
5: Steve
6: I am.
5: Miller Band.
6: Dealing with you. Well, yep, yeah, exactly. I kind of feel that way because on the one hand, we have the Democrats who oppose what the president's done so far because they oppose everything he's done. And then we have the Israelis like Dr. Oren, who I just love. I mean, he's one of the premier statesmen of our time. And they're concerned the president's not going to do enough. And I'm kind of stuck in the middle with the president. I think he's handled this very well. I think we are going to impose more costs and consequences on the Iranians because of the pot shots they've been taking over the last few weeks at countries, in the Gulf and around the Gulf. But the key is going to be opening up the strait. Dwayne and I talked about this last night. We started to do that 10 days ago. We stopped, I think, because the Gulf states are afraid. I mean, look, they know the Iranians can't force the blockade. The Iranians can't successfully attack American naval vessels. They're afraid that they'll be able to attack successfully their infrastructure. That scares them, and I don't blame them, because particularly the desalinization plants are important. But at some point, they're just going to have to get us fine and let us open up the strait, because when we open up the strait while we're continuing the blockade, that's checkmate. And I'm morally certain the president is planning that.
5: Jim Talent, I have a column coming out on Fox News tomorrow in which I remind people we ran no-fly zones in northern Iraq and southern Iraq from April and August, respectively, of 1991 to 2003. Can we run a no-shoot zone? In other words, you fly a drone out of the 100 miles from the Strait of Hormuz inland, and we will follow it up with a MOAB. Can we, and then take the next step, no-live zone? Everybody out, like Israel did with southern Lebanon. Yeah. Everybody out. Should we do that? Could we do that?
6: Well, as I understand it, and the next time you get Mark Montgomery on, you know, ask him, but that's basically at least part of what opening up the strait entails. In other words, there's constant fighter cover, constant surveillance, air and naval, in order to take out basically anything that moves that looks like it might be able to shoot successfully at one of the ships that's transiting the straits. I mean, that's how you do it. Now, I remember the press conference with Secretary Hegseth and General Kane, and they were talking about opening a corridor. They said they had opened a corridor on the south part of the strait. The idea is to get as much space distance as you can from the Iranian coast, and then you use missile defense to take out anything they do shoot. And you have constant surveillance and aircraft manned and unmanned in the air to attack the shooter. I mean, that's how you open up the strait.
5: You know, Jim, this weekend a movie comes out. I'll be talking to one of the historians who consulted on it, called Pressure. It's about Ike's decision to do D-Day. And it was a very, very difficult decision. But after he got the troops ashore, they ran into, I hope I don't butcher the pronunciation, Saint Lou. And after 3 weeks of grinding and not moving anything, he just called in whatever the equivalent of the B-52s were, and there wasn't anything left of Saint Lou. We can do that. We should move the people out first, but should we do that? We can do that. Should we do that to the 100-mile stretch where they're shooting from?
6: I think if it's necessary. Now, we now have...
5: Oops. We got a freeze.
6: I imagine when we strike, the kinetic attack that is coming, I think, I'm going to be surprised if a big part of it...
5: Yeah.
6: Some of the stuff they have is mobile. The drones in particular can be hard to spot. This is a technically difficult operation. We can't reduce the risk to zero, but we don't need to. I mean, my guess is that CENTCOM has already engaged in discussions with the different companies involved, already knows which freighters are likely to be the first to move. In fact, even in the 24 hours in which we were doing Operation Freedom, some freighters had moved. We don't need to get all of them out. We need to get the oil flowing to settle the futures market, bring down the price of oil.
5: But Jim Talent, you have a little bit of a... You've got a bandwidth problem there, Jim. I want to give you one more question, though.
6: Can you?
5: We took a super tanker yesterday, million barrels. That's their third tanker from the Ghost Fleet. Those are permanent losses to Iran's productivity. How much more can this state take before it just collapses like Cuba collapsed?
6: Yeah, I was going to use Cuba as the parallel. I mean, they're out of power now, like 20 hours of the day. It may take a couple of months, but if oil prices are settling.
5: Now, you've got the worst internet in America. You may have the Iranians after you, Jim Talent.
6: Capabilities, and then collapse the economy.
5: Well, thank you, sir. I hope it was better on Dwayne's World on the Universe last night But I think the Iranians are doing a DOS on Jim Talent, wherever his secret location is, undisclosed location, as we like to say. Follow him on X at Jim Talent. Let me remind everyone, we are in the middle of our campaign to send kids to camp. We're in our middle of our prison fellowship Angel Tree campaign. And it costs $200 to send a child to camp for the summer for a week. Give a listen to Steve Collins, who is Angel Tree's director of camping.
7: That was one of the things kids would say. We had Angel Tree kids that would come to camp. Sometimes they would ask me, why do we eat so much here? You know, because they were used to getting one meal a day. And another thing we don't think about is a lot of times the best meal that these kids get is the free lunch they get at school. And during the summer, school's out. And so, yeah, camp is special. They're going to be well fed, that's for sure, and lots of fun activities.
5: It's amazing to think of food being the attraction for camp, but of course, if you're coming from an economically underprivileged situation where dad's in prison, it's going to be a joy to get three squares. 888-206-2764. Go horseback riding, zip lining, hit the big blob in the middle of the lake, get the counselors going in a shaving cream fight, water balloon fight. It's all the same everywhere, and these kids deserve to go rafting. 888-206-2764. $20 for a tenth of a scholarship. $200 sends a kid to camp. $400 sends a couple of brothers who would need to go. 888-206-2764. 888-206-2764.
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10: Com.
5: Welcome back, America. I'm Hugh Hewitt. President Trump had a lot of things to say today. He was leaving Washington, D.C. to go to the Coast Guard Academy, give the commencement and return. Here's what he said on the way out, cut number two.
11: Vance or Rubio did better in the press briefing.
12: I think they both did great. What do you want me to say, right? I think they both did. Do you like that? That's pretty good, though, right? I think they both did good. I watched both of them. Both very good men, really.
5: And then here's Donald Trump on the way back after he gave the speech, cut number 17.
12: Well, in the Iran, I had no choice because they were going to have a nuclear weapon. We're not going to give them a nuclear weapon. But that's going to end soon, one way or the other. Oil is going to come tumbling down. There's so much oil. We have 1,600 ships in the strait that are loaded.
5: And then cut number 19. He doesn't want to say that he's going to take Castro like Maduro. But I think he's going to take Castro like Maduro. Let me remind you, I'm in the Relief Factor studio. Took an hour one. If you're watching on the Salem News Channel, you saw me do it. You see the bag right now. If you're listening on the Salem Radio Network or one of our great affiliates, you hear me talk about it every hour. Got my 5 miles in today. It's gotten hot up north. It's ridiculous inside the Beltway, which is why I flee. Some people say, oh, you don't have to leave Beltway until June. No, actually, about the middle of May, it goes to 95, which it did. And I just don't like 95. Never have liked 95. Don't like it. Wouldn't be prudent. Knock on my brother-in-law's house, and it's always, he hides. 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
6: Breaking news this hour from Town Hall. I'm Rich Thomason. We have Cuba on our mind. The words of President Trump, who calls the indictment of former Cuban President Raul Castro a very big moment for Cuban America.
7: The Cuban population of Miami and certainly beyond Miami, people that came there that were decimated, whose families were ruined, appreciate what the Attorney General just did today, and he's just doing now. He's just watching it. So we have Cuba on our mind. Very important.
6: Asked whether there would be escalation with Cuba, the president said that's not necessary. Quoting Mr. Trump, the place is falling apart. Castro and five others indicted in connection with the Cuban military's fatal downing of two planes 30 years ago. Four Americans died. Senate Republicans are considering dropping a proposal for $1 billion worth of security funds relating to President Trump's ballroom project.
8: The president was asked if he's worried about the ballroom funding.
7: I'm building the ballroom.
8: In the Senate, Louisiana Republican John Kennedy says they're back to square one. North Carolina's Tom Tillis says adding the security funding was a bad idea. He does not think there is enough backing to pass it, even if the price is reduced. Vermont Democrat Peter Welch says this comes as many voters are struggling to make ends meet.
9: The folks that you represent and I represent really wonder, why are we spending $1 billion on a ballroom?
8: President Trump had originally said private money would cover the ballroom project. Ed Donahue, Washington.
6: Three people are dead. More than a dozen first responders had to be quarantined for possible exposure to an unknown substance. This after they were called to a suspected drug overdose at a rural New Mexico home. On Wall Street, the Dow down 79 points, the Nasdaq trading 146 points lower. More on these stories at townhall.com.
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6: Harvard's faculty votes to raise the bar.
12: The faculty voted to limit the number of A grades awarded to undergraduates. It's one of the most sweeping efforts by a major university to curb grade inflation. Starting in fall 2027, instructors in letter-graded courses at Harvard College can give A grades to no more than 20% of students in a class, plus 4 additional students. A-minus grades will not be capped. Faculty also approved a new system using average percentile rank rather than GPA to compare students for honors and awards. Supporters say the changes will restore the meaning of top grades after more than 60% of undergraduate grades were in the A range in recent years. I'm Haya Pinjwani.
6: Two police officers who helped defend the U.S. Capitol during the January 6th riot are suing to block anyone from receiving payouts from a new $1.7 billion settlement fund for those who claim to be victims of politically motivated prosecutions.

0: News and analysis at townhall.com. The Baltimore Bridge collapse trial will go ahead as planned.
1: A federal judge has refused to postpone a trial next month for civil claims stemming from the 2024 collapse of Baltimore's Francis Scott Key Bridge. U.S. District Judge James Bredar ruled Wednesday that the trial will start on June 1st as scheduled, despite the objections of companies involved in the deadly disaster. The judge heard the request for a delay less than 2 weeks after prosecutors announced the filing of criminal charges against the companies and an employee. Six construction workers who had been filling potholes were killed in the bridge collapse. Keith Peters, Washington.
0: Walmart delivering another strong quarter of sales as the discounter's speedy deliveries and low prices served as a magnet for shoppers across the income spectrum. However, the retail offered as a cautious outlook amid so much economic uncertainty. More on these stories, townhall.com.
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6: Morning, glory, and evening, grace, America. I'm Hugh Hewitt, joined by United States Senator Marsha Blackburn. She is a senator from Tennessee. She's going to be the next governor of Tennessee as well. But before she gets to go down and run the state of volunteers, she gets to finish up some business up here. Senator, what is going on with the parliamentarian and the reconciliation bill to get HHS fully funded?
7: And what we are trying to do is work out some of these issues. This is a public safety reconciliation. And, of course, you've always got people trying to put things into a reconciliation bill because you can pass it with 51 votes. So our goal is to keep it as narrow as we possibly can, to keep it germane, and to move it quickly through the Senate and over to the House so the president can have it on his desk and we can have DHS fully funded for the rest of President Trump's term.
6: Now, it is, in fact, a public safety bill, and the Secret Service is in there, and the Secret Service is concerned with White House safety. So is it a ballroom issue, or is it an issue about what's below the ballroom?
7: It is an issue of what is needed by the Secret Service. It's all things that would be below the ballroom or even off the White House premises. But anytime you have deferred maintenance of buildings, you have deferred training, you at some point, you've got to bring that up to parity. And the Secret Service is saying this is what we need in order to provide adequate protection for the protectees that we are sworn to protect. So, you have new equipment, new technologies, new training, cyber protection, cyber training, things that need to be addressed. So this is all about the Secret Service. And I will say this, we wouldn't be here having this debate if it were not for the Democrats who have made it a goal to abolish ICE, to defund federal law enforcement. And as unseemly as that is, to so many of us, the Democrats are very given to abolishing ICE and defunding federal law enforcement and opening that southern border back up wide open.
6: Now, Senator, can I skip ahead a little bit? I assume you'll get this done because everyone wants to go home for Memorial Day, including the parliamentarian. You'll get this done and you'll get maybe a reconciliation 3.0 done. Do you think that's possible?
7: I do think that what you will see is a third reconciliation. It will pick up some of those remaining tax issues that we wanted to get done last year, also some of the health care issues that we wanted to get done, and bring that forward into a reconciliation bill that we can do either in September or after the elections in November.
6: Now, I would also like to see some of the defense reforms, like new primes, additional funding to secure rapid replenishment of our munitions. Do you expect defense spending to be in reconciliation 3.0? I'm going to talk with Senator Capito after you, and that's her bailiwick. But what do you think?
7: And there is an opportunity for some of that funding to be there. What we do have to realize is 21st century warfare, as we are looking at Space Force, as we are looking at hypersonics, as we're looking at the need to have a Space Force National Guard, all of this changes how you choose to spend your money. Now, some over at the Department of War would like to keep the focus on legacy systems. But what we have learned from the warfighter is that changes in how they're able to communicate, having that instantaneous communication between the warfighter on the ground and the forward operating base and their command center and the Pentagon, many times that is something that will save lives. Also, utilization of drones. This is something that with these unmanned aircraft, you can do a lot of your ISR activity. You can do it very quickly and much less expensively, more cost effective in how you conduct those surveillance situations. You can also provide protection for the troops on the ground by using the drones who are going to help you in that surveillance capacity to be certain the warfighter is in a safer environment and being able to immediately pinpoint where the enemy is.
6: Now, Senator, can I switch to Tennessee for a moment? I assume you're going to be governor. I'm not talking politics with you. I'm talking assuming you're going to be governor. School choice got started in Tennessee. Do you want to expand it when you get there?
7: I think it's important to recognize the good work that Tennesseans have done, and I have voted in favor of increasing school choice and education scholarships at the federal level. We did that in the Big Beautiful Bill. And I will tell you this, Hugh, parents ought not to have to win the lottery in order to have a say in their child's education. And we know one-size education does not fit all. And you have to be able to put that child in an environment where they are going to best learn. You want a child to grow up and be a lifelong learner, and you want them to leave that K-12 education process knowing how they best learn, how they best attain knowledge, how they best retain knowledge, how they best apply knowledge. And that will help them throughout their life, throughout their career, if they have learned that lesson by the time they finish high school.
6: Now, the volunteer state just had a knockdown, drag-out redistricting that went for the Republicans. Republicans pick up a seat that way. Memphis gets chopped up into three different districts, which is fine by me. You followed the Massachusetts model. A blue state has all blue congressmen. And a red state's going to have all red congressmen. Is that pretty much the way it's going to be going forward for all states where there's one party control of the three branches, House, Senate, and governorship? I think so. What do you think?
7: I'm not so sure I agree with that. I think that as you look at districts that make sense, as you look at complying with the Supreme Court's directive that you cannot use race. You can't use it in hiring and education. You can't use it in how you draw districts. And they basically said you can draw a district based on political affiliations. Yep. And so as you look at how this is going to play out, I think you will see districts that may be more competitive. You're going to see districts that are going to be more solidly red or more solidly blue. But what I have learned is all politics is local, and people are going to vote for the individual that they think is going to do the best job of representing them. Sometimes they'll vote Democrat, sometimes they'll vote for an independent, sometimes they'll vote for a Republican, but candidate quality does matter in this.
6: All right, last question, Senator. You get to appoint, if you win the governorship, I think you will, by a lot, you get to appoint your replacement. And you know the Senate, you've been there a while. I'm not going to ask you for a name, but what kind of qualities does Tennessee need in its next senator that you'll be looking for as people line up to knock on your door and say, pick me?
7: You know what, Hugh? You know very well that that is a topic that I cannot touch.
6: Well, you can talk about, I don't know, even-handedness, open-mindedness, willingness to know Tennessee. You don't need to name any names, Senator.
7: Not going there.
6: Senator, safe travel home for the Memorial Day weekend. I hope you get all the budget stuff passed. Will you talk to me as often when you're governor as you do when you're senator?
7: I'm always delighted to have a conversation with you.
6: Thank you, Marsha Blackburn, the senator from Tennessee, who's going to be the next governor. Hey, America, I'm in the Relief Factor studio. 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If you go there, remember, $200 sends a kid to camp, a kid who otherwise isn't going to go to camp. $200 makes their summer. $200 is everything they need to spend a week away. Mom and dad, one or both, are in jail. They're not going to get them the $200 they need to go to college, to camp for a week. 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What Angel Tree needs to do is figure out how many kids they can count on, how many kids they can pay for. 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That means if you're going to make a donation, please do it now at the top of HughHewitt.com. Or you can call it in as well to 888-206-2764, 888-206-2764, 888-206-2764. I'll be right back, America. Stay tuned. Shelley Moore Capito is next.
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11: 24.
6: Welcome back, America. I'm Hugh Hewitt, joined now by Senator Shelley Moore Capito. Senator Capito is on three committees that matter so much. Environment and Public Works, that matters. Commerce, Science, and Technology, that matters. But what I want to talk to you about is appropriations. Senator, how are you this afternoon?
12: I am good. I'm good, Hugh. Thank you.
6: Well, here's the question. I was listening to School of War yesterday. Aaron McLean hosts it, and CBS National Security Consultant and correspondent. And Christian Brose was on. He used to be Staff Director of Armed Services for John McCain. He's now the Chief Strategy Officer for Anduril. He said if appropriations and the Budget Committee can get Reconciliation 3.0 through, they can get a lot of our munitions stockpile funded through the end of the year. And Anduril can start turning out cruise missiles by the thousands, as can other new primes. What do you think? Can we get Reconciliation 3.0 through?
12: Well, it's interesting because we're going to talk about appropriations. We've got to get Reconciliation Package number 2 through the gate first.
6: Okay.
12: As you know, we're working on that right now. And that, of course, is the border security, homeland security portion. I think we probably can, because I feel as though all of us realize that our military is under, weapons are running short, they're training, they're having to relook at costs for training and other things. So they're underfunded, and so we're going to need to put more money in, but we just don't think we're going to get the support from the Democrats, because obviously they held out Homeland Security for a very long time with other, besides border issues with TSA and Coast Guard and things of that nature. So I think reconciliation could be an option. The administration has also said they're going to ask for a supplemental. We haven't seen that yet. And so that, again, is another method to get additional dollars besides a regular appropriations process.
6: Now, Mr. Brose said to Aaron that right now, Reconciliation 3.0 is probably for the post-election session, and that might not leave enough time. I think that's a terrible idea, too, because a lot of people will be mad, a lot of people will be happy, a lot of people will just want to stay home and not do the stuff. We got to get these munitions done, and your committee, Senator Collins is the chair, and you're like a prime mover on it. Do you have it in the in the gut that we really have to get the munition stockpile up. Is it like your priority?
12: Yes, it is definitely a priority for me, and I know it is for Chair Collins and also for Senator McConnell, who chairs that subcommittee. You know, our problem is, of course, in the Senate, the 60-vote threshold, the need for Democrats. However, if it's framed properly, which I think it will be, munitions and stockpiles and also the possibilities of, you mentioned Anduril and others, who are going to be able to move forward with the production of weapons that actually are going to be in much greater numbers at much smaller cost. And I think that's where the greatest emphasis, in my view, the technology's moved so much that we have the possibility of replenishing our weapons with just as effective weapons, and the money can go a lot farther. So I think that's another reason that we need to put a priority on this.
6: Now, you've been following this for so long. You're an expert in the appropriations process. We've always done it the other way. Pentagon says we want X, Y, and Z, and they change the recs all the way through the process. It gets expensive. It gets canceled. What do you make of this new approach that not just Anduril, but others are doing? There are lots of them, actually. They said, hey, we'll take the risk. We'll bring in the venture capital. We'll build weapons, and we'll try and sell you the weapons. What do you make of that system?
12: You know, I think it's a great idea. I mean, I think, you know, private sector innovation and, of course, AI and other things that have come up have really made the possibility of change and speed and accuracy. And we know they're testing a lot of these things in the Ukrainian war and to great success. And why wouldn't we want that? Rather than making the old weapons that are, you know, $4 million a shot, that are expensive to make, take time to make. You know, I'm not saying we need to exclusively do the sharper, smaller, less expensive weapons, because we're going to need the old weapons as well, but maybe not in the same number. So why wouldn't we get the private sector, if they're willing to take the risk, to go ahead and move forward on that?
6: I agree. I'm so glad to hear you say that. Let me switch subjects on you briefly. You're not in judiciary, but there is a rumor buzzing that Justice Alito is, in fact, going to retire. He had faked this. If that happens, I'm not asking you how you'd vote on a replacement or anything like that, but what's it do to the schedule this summer for the Senate if that happens?
12: Well, yeah, that would certainly upend our schedule. But, you know, depending on who the president would pick, I think we saw Gorsuch move quickly, his nomination move quickly, more quickly than, say, Kavanaugh. And I think that, you know, a good solid pick with easy paperwork and, you know, no conflicts, I think we could move it fairly rapidly. So I'm not too worried about the time right now. I do think the window probably is closing once you get to September, depending on what happens in the election. Obviously, that will weigh into it.
6: Do you prefer nominees who've decided a number of cases so you can look and see how they reason, or do you like blank sheets, because there are arguments both ways?
12: Yeah, I mean, I think obviously the ones that I've worked on have been past jurists. They've got opinions written. You can see their leanings, whether they're, you know, constitutionalists or they're ready to go far afield and stretching the Constitution. I think that's always useful. I think demeanor and conduct in the courtroom, I think, is important as well. I mean, that sounds like a given, but, you know, as well as I do, that's not
6: much
12: a given.
6: Yeah.
12: Some of, you know, just a judicial temperament, I think, is extremely important. And so I think a record is always helpful.
6: So finally, Senator Capito, you are always so careful in commenting on war and peace issues. And nevertheless, I am confused by where we are right now. Are you comfortable with the ambiguity in this war, this non-ceasefire ceasefire, this kinetic ceasefire, or do you think we have to either end it or mend it?
12: I think we have to end it, quite frankly, simply because, you know, to the satisfaction of the president and also the satisfaction of those of us who have supported the president in this, and we know a lot of what's already been done, destruction of the Navy, the missiles, et cetera, you know, and the ability to develop a nuclear weapon. But we've got to get that straight open. I think it's time, and I am confused when the president is like on the verge of restarting, you know, kinetic action, and then even in his own description pulls back an hour before. I'm not sure that's I don't know who we're negotiating with here. That's my big question. Who in Iran is really going to be the decision maker here? And I'm not sure I have the confidence that even the Iranians know who are making those decisions.
6: Neither do I. There are two camps. There are the finish the job people. There are two camps of senators, the finish the job people and the let's see how it plays out. Are you a finish the job senator?
12: I'm a finish the job person. I mean, why go this far without finishing the job? And, you know, this is a generational thing. I've said about this conflict, this is not if we were ever going to do this. This was going to be a when. And this is the time that was chosen. The president had the guts to do it, and we need to see it through to the end.
6: Senator Shelley Moore Capito, thank you for the update on budgeting, on what we can expect this summer, and I appreciate your candor as always. Have a great Memorial Day weekend. Thank you for joining me on short notice today. I'll be talking with Chair Collins tomorrow about the same stuff, and I really love talking to appropriators, because if you really know how the Senate works, they're the ones you got to talk to. Thank you, Senator. I'll be right back, America. Stay tuned.
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6: 8,000.
3: Welcome back, America. I'm Hugh Hewitt, joined by Seth Mandel. He is senior writer for Commentary Magazine. I listen to the Commentary podcast every day, so I hear Seth at least three or four or five times a week. Seth, earlier today, Raul Castro was charged with murder by a U.S. court. What do you think that's a setup for?
7: It's hard to know. I mean, I guess the question is this a setup for like a Venezuela-type thing? I don't really know. But I think that they want to open negotiations with the Cubans, and they want some leverage. They very clearly want to be talking to the Cubans about something about, you know, a kind of securing our hemisphere The way that Trump likes to do Venezuela was part of it. A kind of Monroe Doctrine approach to things in the Americas. What they're seeking exactly, that I don't know.
3: What is the best case solution from a general pro-Western, pro-capitalism point of view for Cuba, Seth Mandel? I have a vision. What's yours?
7: Freedom. I mean, why not incorporate them into the modern world or give them the opportunity to, right? I mean, the best possible outcome for the Cuban people is to determine their own future. And right now they can't and they don't. And they're experiencing a fair amount of misery because of it. And I think that when you empower people, everybody's life gets better.
3: Given the Cuban expat community in the United States that has been here since 1960, we're going on almost 70 years of people fleeing Cuba, and maybe some people fled Batista. Do you think they would take their money back? I don't think they're going to repatriate and become Cubans, but I think they'll invest in the island. Do you?
7: Probably, but I think also it's about they will reunite with family members, and they will have connection with friends and family that they can't really have right now. I think it will integrate Cuba into the world, but specifically for the expats, it will be a wonderful thing to see people as if a wall came down and family members or friends are on opposite sides of the Berlin Wall or something peering through. The connection is a really beautiful thing. The connection is something that they deserve as humans, and so I hope that happens.
3: Well, I also think it's probably – we do have Guantanamo Bay. If it was an ally of the United States, it's a big island. It's strategically located. I would not be surprised to see quite an investment of the American government in facilities around and on Cuba. Would you?
7: No, I wouldn't be surprised at all. There's always a strategic element, as I said, to the Monroe Doctrine way that Trump tends to see the world. If you remember in his first term, he was actually quite interested in Venezuela as well. The administration didn't go as far as they went this time, but they recognized the opposition leader as the legitimate head of government, and they backed the Organization of American States in their attempt to isolate the Maduro regime and the Chavistas and to get its Venezuela's constitutional government back on track. So, you know, they've been they've been eyeing Venezuela for a decade and then went in and did and took, you know, that the action that they took. But I think that, yeah, they always have their eyes, especially within the Trump administration, on the Americas and on our surroundings, on, you know, what Russia would call its near abroad. Right. That seems to have been a focus of Trump and the administration from the very beginning.
3: OK, so yesterday Axios carried a story that had been leaked, obviously, by some apparatchik for Cuba or one of the people that they've got on their payroll, that they had acquired 900 drones that could reach Key West and Guantanamo and maybe other places in the United States. What would be the reaction if they hit any of us with a drone, do you think?
7: The reaction would be not dissimilar from the reaction of anybody else shooting missiles at the American mainland and hitting and potentially killing Americans, right? I mean, you only have to look at what Venezuela serves as in terms of an example, and those were drug boats mainly, but they were seen as harming the American people and undermining American society and American security and all that. Certainly, I don't think Cuba would get any special dispensation for, you know, a free shot or two at the U.S. The answer is always the same. Somebody tried bombing us.
3: Yeah, the 101st Airborne. That's what I think they'd get.
7: Yeah.
3: They would end up with a bunch of parachutes and landing craft, and it wouldn't be the Bay of Pigs 2.0, it would be Operation Enduring Freedom 2.0. Don't go anywhere, America, the March of Baghdad that I'm referencing. I'll be right back with Seth Mandel. We'll talk about the big war right after this.
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10: Welcome back, America. I'm Hugh Hewitt with Seth Mandel. You can follow Seth on Twitter at Seth Mandel. Seth A. Mandel, I believe. Am I right about that, Seth? Seth A. Mandel?
11: That's right.
10: All right. I'm reading from the Times of Israel right now. Israel said preparing for renewal of Iran war. Trump says Tehran has days to make a deal. TV report points to signs of heightened readiness, including a five-hour cabinet meeting, cancellation of PM's trial hearing, and Trump says he is not sure an attack will, when it will happen. What do you guess or think?
11: That we're going back to war, that we're going back to an offensive posture in the conflict with Iran, yes.
10: And when you say that, do you mean for a day, a month, as long as it takes? Because we quit last time and we quit too soon.
11: We did quit too soon, and I wish I knew what was in the president's head. I don't, but it ought to be for more than a day. And of course, you know, my opinion is that it should be for as long as it takes. But one thing I've noticed about the president here is that he has not really gotten scared off of the Iran conflict by gas prices. That attack has been used on him. That criticism has been used repeatedly. And he hasn't backed off of that. He just doesn't think that's enough to stop his quest of preventing Iran from attaining nuclear weapons. So I think he's often biding time for one thing or another. Sometimes it's to reposition forces. Sometimes it is to feel Iran out and see what their red lines might be under new leadership, and then proceed from there. But he hasn't let up on the Strait of Hormuz and the conflict over that, over the shipping, and the embargoes. And so whatever happens, that is still going to have the effect on gas prices and the economy that is behind the criticism that he's receiving. So offensive or not, whatever we do with our fighter jets, that part of the Iran war is not going to change, and that cost is baked in. So I would think that the smart move would just be to finish the job and do what it takes, especially if we're not going to move off of the embargo of the Strait or the blockade, and this is going to continue. It gives Trump's political opposition grist for attack ads and things they're going to use against Republicans in the midterms. If they're already making that, spending that political capital, the Republicans are, then I think he's just got to do what it takes to win the war.
10: Now, there are about 100 miles of coastline that at the narrowest margin, the channel gets down to about 22 miles. And you remember, I assume you remember, maybe you're too young, the no-fly zones in Iraq. We had two of them, one in the north from April of 1991, one in the south from August of 1991. Both of them went for 12 years. We enforced no-fly zones over Kurdistan and southern Iraq for 12 years until Saddam was eventually toppled. What do you make of a no-fire zone? In other words, if we see any drone or anything, we'll bring the MOABs out for that stretch of the Strait of Hormuz, because we really cannot allow them to carry on with these hijinks.
11: Right. And also, we've already crippled their ability to build and develop ballistic missiles, which was a huge part of of both wars in both major theaters, right? The war between Russia and Ukraine in Europe and the war and the air war throughout the Middle East. Iran was a real hinge point in that with its development of ballistic missiles. So they have less to respond with, less to retaliate with. And so we should not be shy about that, because the truth is that now is, at this moment, is the time when you would want to get into that kind of a shooting war, because they simply don't have the missile capability to keep up with us. If they want that kind of arms race, they're looking at, in a way, what the Soviet Union looked at, which was an arms race that they couldn't afford and that would bankrupt them. Something similar is the case in Iran. Iran has less in the way of financial reserves for the blockade, for what the blockade is costing them versus what it's costing us. And they have less in the way of missile development capability. So, you know, we can wait them out, but if they want a fight, they should absolutely get it with the full force, because at this moment, they simply can't compete.
10: All right. Now I want to finish with two political questions. Let's clink virtual glasses over Thomas Massie getting crushed. How happy were you?
11: I feel like this has happened a couple times, and Jamal Bowman, a Democrat, was the last one, which was, you just, at some point, you just look ridiculous if you are representing your district, or supposed to represent your district, in the U.S. House, And instead, you spend all your time thinking about a conflict 6,000 miles away. I mean, I just think it's an easy case to make that you got to get somebody else in there. Government can't work that way, and it certainly wasn't working for the people of Kentucky in that situation. So I'm not, you know, hugely surprised, but I think I'm happy for Kentuckians because honestly, I think they're the beneficiaries out of this. To at least, well, we'll see, I suppose. But at least have the chance of having somebody in office who represents their interests and isn't spending half his time with Ro Khanna in Silicon Valley and half his time yelling about the Middle East.
10: All right, last question. The buzz is back that Justice Alito is going to retire, and it's going to be a difficult confirmation because Bill Cassidy's mad at Donald Trump and John Cornyn might not be too happy, and there's always a couple of others who are a little bit... But I have a name. His name is Judge David Strauss. Have you ever heard of him?
11: Yes.
10: All right. He is a Eighth Circuit judge nominated by President Trump in 2017. Been very, very good. My question is, he's an observant Jew, goes to temple, and the grandchild of Holocaust survivors. All other things being equal, isn't that a good thing for a nominee?
11: Sure. I mean, in terms of the moral worldview that it creates, I think, sure, yeah. And
10: well,
11: the
10: I also
11: range of experiences.
10: Realignment of the Jewish vote in America. It would be good for Trump to nominate, provided, and he is an originalist, I know that, but he's got to prove it to other people. But provided he's a good judge, doesn't it help with moving the Jewish American vote along from the left-wing nutters into the right-wing column?
11: It might, but that would depend on the issues that come before his court.
10: Yeah. Oh, I just thought... Think about it. I look forward to hearing about that on commentary. Seth Mandel, have a great Memorial Day weekend. Follow him on X at Seth A. Mandel. Follow me at the end of today's program on The Hugh Hewitt Show.
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10: 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As I close out the day, I got my 5 miles in this morning, thanks to Relief Factor. 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And it was a little bit hot today, believe it or not. I don't know what it's like in the Beltway, but I'm glad to be up north because if it's hot up here, it's got to be melting down there. So that's 7.65 in the first 3 days up north, and I feel great because of Relief Factor. 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It's got Icarian curcumin and Veratron Omega. Looks like this is what the bag looks like. This is what the packet looks like if you're watching on the Salem News Channel. You take 3 of those packets a day, 4 pills per packet for the first week, 2 packets a day for the second week, and then 1 packet a day for the rest of the time. 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Thank you, Harley. Thank you, Adam. Thank you, Generalissimo. I'll talk to you tomorrow on the Thursday edition of The Hugh Hewitt Show. Hi, it's Hugh Hewitt for Birch Gold. You can reach Birch Gold at HughGold.com or by texting my name, Hugh, H-U-G-H, to 989898. Ronald Reagan saw it 40 years ago. Massive inflation wrecks the lives of ordinary Americans. There are ways to cope with this inflation that President Biden has unleashed on America.

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3: Obviously, the courts would be the one to actually have to be able to come and make that fight, but many of us, myself included, think that this is just not going to stand a constitutional muster on it. The real power that Congress has is the power of the purse. If we just don't fund something, it can't happen. That's the real control that's sitting out there anytime we get into this type of situation. And quite frankly, there's already some conversation right now that the Pentagon doesn't have enough money to be able to keep this fight going in forever. There are limits to the money that they have, actually, and we got to be able to make sure our stockpiles are consistent, that if we actually get into another shooting war from another direction, we have enough to be able to defend the United States. So that's what I think is coming at some point, is that.
4: And very last question. We seized the third large tanker that was part of the Iranian Ghost Fleet yesterday, somewhere in the Indian Ocean. Do you know what happens to that oil and those tankers?
3: They bring it all to Oklahoma and put it in our pipelines. Actually, I don't view that's what they should do with it. I don't actually know, other than probably that is held for an indefinite period of time. Obviously, the ship's got to get back to its owner, but the cargo, I've not seen yet what they're actually doing with it.
4: I think they're sanctioned ships. I don't think they go back to their owners, but I don't know what we do with a million-barrel oil ship. But kudos to our men and women in uniform. Senator, I know you're running on a schedule. Thank you for joining me this afternoon. I appreciate it very much.
3: You bet. Glad
4: I also... I also got to tell you, the markets are just so crazy. At this hour, the 10-year Treasury is up. That's bad for home buyers. I'll talk about Andrew and Todd in a second. That's at 4.573. And this is so weird. The Dow's up 1.22%. The S&P is up 0.95%. The NASDAQ is up 1.33%. The Russell 2000, the broad, is up 2%. And oil is down to $97 a barrel, $97.98 a barrel. And I suppose that reflects the president's comments that he's having good conversations with some rational people. So who knows? Maybe there was a coup within the coup. We don't really have any insight to what's going on inside of Iran. Maybe some non-nutters took over from the nutters. We'll find out. But if they fire one more drone, I say back to full combat operation. In the meantime, about that interest rate. When it goes up to 4.75 on a 10-year treasury, that means you're going to pay a lot on your 30-year fix, probably 6.5 to 7. And it's okay. First of all, find out what you can get, the best rate you can get, from andrewandtodd.com, sponsors of my show. 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I've known them a long time. Andrew and I have been in a Bible study for years. They met again today, and I wasn't on it. Because I was doing pre-tapes for the Memorial Day show. So I want you to please call them at 888-888-1172. 888-888-1172. 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I did get 5 miles in this morning before it got hot. It's 95 degrees in the Beltway. 95 degrees in the Beltway, believe it or not.

0: I got my 5 miles in today. I carry in curcumin, resveratrol, and omega. 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
0: Welcome back, America. I like it when my radio friends do very well in the book department, as Noah Rothman has with his brand new book, Blood in Progress. I can't turn on the TV, I can't listen to a podcast, except I hear Noah, and that's good, because I want everyone to read Blood in Progress, and I'm going to say Blood in Progress 7 times, because I'm still teaching Noah how to promote books. You just got to say Blood in Progress, Blood in Progress. Noah.
14: I've been doing that, Hugh. I'm trying to incorporate the Lentz rule. I just did it in a couple of interviews just now, and it is gratuitous, but I understand. That's
0: it's
14: practice.
0: It's gratuitous, and it works. Now, I want to give you an ultimate compliment. I read the book for blurb purposes when it was in PDF. And when you read a book for blurb purposes, you take no notes. You just read it, and you find out what you can say about it. Now I'm going through it chapter at a time because we're going to spend a couple of weeks on this. And I got to tell you, I'm learning stuff I never knew. I know about the Palmer Raids. You learn about the Palmer Raids in law school in 1980 when I went to law school. But I never knew about the Prepare to Save marches. I never knew about Luigi Galliani. Tell people about these crazy people.
14: Me neither. And there's a reason why some very recent scholarship in the effort to excavate from the historical record their enduring relevance. They all describe these people as forgotten, deservedly so. Luigi Galliani was an Italian anarchist born into means in Italy, migrated to the United States where he engaged in socialistic and anarchistic agitation. At the time, there was a real distinction between these two philosophies. They were all beholden to the proletarian revolution, of course, but there were little distinctions between them. You can kind of envision them arguing over should the state wither away at the outset of the revolution, or would a dictatorship of the proletariat be necessary in the interim? You know, the kind of obscure and esoteric intellectual debates that the historical record has preserved and allows the democratic left to say, well, what do anarchists have to do with us? You know, we want a bigger role for the state, et cetera. But he was an anarchistic, violent anarchistic agitator, and incepted a movement of mostly Italian, native Italians who migrated to the United States and faced real persecution, including lynchings and persecution by the state. One expression of the hostility that engendered was the Italian mafia. Another was the anarchist movement, and it executed a campaign of bombings, terroristic attacks, assassinations, targeting American political figures, targeting the Catholic Church, targeting police stations and police in particular, which is one of the through lines that this book.
0: Can I interrupt here?
14: Police are.
0: I never knew St. Patrick's Cathedral got bombed, and I didn't know about the ferry bombing or that not the ferry bombing, but the Ferry Exchange Saloon bombing. You've got the details. You dug in here, buddy.
14: Well, thanks. I'm actually kind of heartened by that because a lot of these stories were new to me, but I wasn't sure the extent to which, you know, people have maybe been familiar with this history. But one of the things I argue when I'm promoting this book is that this is not necessarily an obscure history, but it is a suppressed history. There's a degree to which those who don't want you to draw the through line, don't want you to see the predictive and indeed prescriptive elements associated with waves of left-wing violence, as we're experiencing now, as we experienced in the 80s and 70s, as we experienced in the 20s and 10s. They don't want you to see the leading indicators that are indicative of those kind of movements that are violent and potentially mass violent, as the anarchistic wave was. And we're fortunate, as again, I mean, we talked about this yesterday, we'd be seeing a lot more bombings if 9/11 had never happened. Because the bomb was the instrument of the left-wing terrorist movement. And just got harder to access explosives after 9/11.
0: I was trying to remember my education, and I knew the Wobblies were out there and that they were the most radical of the working groups, and the AFL-CIO came along kind of clean up their act. I had no idea that they are actually responsible for the Ludlow massacre. I had no idea that they have blood on their hands, that they're a blood in progress group. They're not just some quaint aspect of American history. They're killers.
14: There's, I mean, my education, which I thought was very good. I was educated in public schools, but I studied Latin in high school, in public school.
0: Me too.
14: So I didn't have a, you know, substandard education. And yet, even up to and including graduate school, all the way through my career in education, the only thing that happened in between the Haymarket riot of 1886, in which, by the way, police were attacked with bombs, that's also memory hold. But the only thing that happened between 1886 Haymarket riots and the Tullamore raids of 1919 and 1920 was that the United States descended into a reactionary fervor against immigrants and nothing else. And this is it's a potted history that is absolute nonsense. The American people had absolutely every reason to fear labor activism. It was violent. It attacked non-union shops. It blew up the L.A. Times. It tried to assassinate Palmer. It almost blew up Franklin Delano Roosevelt, who was right next door to Palmer when his house was bombed, which, by the way, also people don't even know. That 1920s period is very forgotten, as forgotten as the Marxian guerrilla movements of the 60s and 70s.
0: The Bronx Borough Hall, the University of Chicago University Club, this is all SDS stuff we know from the 60s and the 70s.
14: Oh, the poisoning. Yeah, the great poisoning campaign.
0: Sure. It's all repeating.
14: It was almost the mass decapitation of the entire social structure, government and political and commercial officials and religious officials in Chicago. It would have been the worst mass murder in American history, even today, had it succeeded.
0: First time I've ever read about it in Blood and Progress. Here's the ending paragraph from Chapter 2. The fetishization of violence as a remedy to the abuses of the state, inequities in commercial and industrial life, and even a general sense of ennui is common among radicals and radical organizations. These rationalizations for violence are commonplace among the violent left, both then and now. I think that's the through line that you're trying to get. Fetishization of violence, the Antifa riots, the Che's, everything. It's a perversion.
14: Well, it is the revivification of the Marxian narrative, right? It's the myth for those who are attracted to violent revolutionary Marxist theories, and they have to be violent, is that one episode of galvanizing bloodshed will create a mass movement in which those who are cowed and subservient and submissive, precisely as those ladies outside the Mamdani trial the other day were saying, we're such a submissive population, why don't we rise up in revolution? And what would make us rise up in revolution? An act of murderous violence. That is the delusion to which they are beholden. It's the same delusion that the Guyanists subscribe to, same delusion that Bernadine Dorn and Bill Ayers subscribe to, and it's the same delusion that we see today. That's what's fueling this movement of violent radicals.
0: What broke it in the 20s? What stopped the fever? I'm now curious about what stopped the fever in 1960s and 70s with the end of the Vietnam War. Nixon stopped it. The kids went home because they weren't going to get drafted. What happened in the 20s?
14: Yeah, I don't actually posit a theory on that. The scholarship leads me to believe that the movement, the underground activists who were engaged in this violent campaign of terrorism, and they were few. Again, these are not mass movements. It's part of their delusion. They perceive themselves to be representative of a great mass of people, and they are representative of a very small fringe of deluded people. But they were subsequently broken up by law enforcement. Those that weren't broken up by law enforcement were under such pressure by law enforcement that they self-deported, including Mario Buda, who is probably the executor of the 1920 bombing of Wall Street, which is, again, still one of the FBI's oldest cold cases. They've never actually established who did that. It was closed down during World War II, but it's still unsolved. But a lot of them just deported themselves, including Luigi Gaiani, who died of a heart attack in 1931 after being arrested by the Mussolini government and then pardoned briefly. But law enforcement breaks this stuff up. The enforcement of existing statute breaks this stuff up, which is one of my recommendations at the close of this book. We have the tools at our disposal. We just need
0: to. Noah, I asked you this yesterday. If you can stay another segment, please do. Don't feel any obligation. You're on a book tour, and so if you've got something else lined up, don't. But if you want to come back and talk about Blood and Progress, I want to talk about the French Revolution with you, because, of course, why not? Stay tuned, America.
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1: Welcome back, America. I'm Hugh Hewitt. Noah Rothman is stuck around with me. His brand new book is This, Blood and Progress. I encourage you to go to Amazon right now and get it. Get it for yourself to get smart. Get it for any friend of yours who says something dumb about anarchists or feels some sympathy for people who are maybe violence adjacent or say crazy stuff. They got to know what they're talking about. Noah, I'm going to set you up and then let you run with this. First day of law school substance, I always go through the brief history of nearly everything, and I always tell them there are two kinds of revolution. There are revolution against power and revolutions for power. The American Revolution was a revolution against power in order to establish negative rights so that the governments couldn't screw with individual liberties. And there are revolutions for power, the Bolsheviks, of course, but the French Revolution is the mother of all revolutions, and you end up with Robespierre. And after it fails, you end up with Napoleon. Do you agree with my grand sweep of history assessment? Revolutions go one of two ways, against power or for power.
3: Yeah, I like that. I think it was Irving Kristol who said that the American Revolution was distinct from the revolutionary tradition after the French Revolution because it sought to codify that which was already established, and it took into account human nature, and it didn't seek to perfect that nature. Rather, right. It comprehended that man was a failed, fallen creature, and that its foibles needed to be channeled and directed and harnessed rather than re-engineered from the top down, which was not the French tradition, and subsequently not the Russian tradition or any other revolution that followed it, because so many of them followed the Russian.
1: Or the Maoists.
3: So, yeah. I like that framing. Or the Maoists, yeah.
1: Well, give them the brief history of what happened in the 19th century to the 20th century, because the Bolsheviks really did set us up for where we are now.
3: They did, yes. I mean, it's crankish on my part, but I do see the roots of so many problems in the Bolshevik putsch of 1917. But there is a digression in this book. After introducing you to Luigi Gaiani, we go all the way back to the French Revolution, and it seems like a digression, but it sets up the mental habits to which the violent revolutionary left in the United States are increasingly, or always have been, rather, susceptible to. So the French Revolutionary Terror was a project designed to beget the Republic of Virtue. That was Robespierre's belief and idea. And as the terror progressed, and it didn't offend revolutionary French sensibilities so much, even though it was very violent, very bloody, but it was nevertheless thought to be in an effort to bring low a caste that had benefited unduly from dispensations from society at the expense of the people. This was the bourgeoisie. This is, you know, typically we get this from communist intellectuals, but it had that word has its roots in the French Revolution. And it increasingly became a class-based terror. It was designed to find people who fitted avatars of their tribe, people who fitted within a framework that reduced their individuality, indeed ignored their individuality, and saw them merely as representatives of a particular tribe or caste. And the Bolsheviks were very infatuated with the French Revolution, but initially they were pretty self-conscious about the terror. When they were confronted with reporters or people who are sympathetic to them but were very apprehensive about the prospect of a terror there. No. We're never going to have to resort to that sort of situation. Huh. Even though quite privately they were contemplating it, right? And then, as I quote Paul Johnson in his epic and indispensable Modern Times, the Bolshevik terror became very quickly a class-based terror. And the classes were much more numerous than the French. The prostitutes, the work shirkers, the bagmen, the speculators, the hoarders, all of whom might vaguely be described as criminal, following quickly, however, became entire occupational groups.
1: Then the kulaks.
3: Again, individuals just reduced. Yeah. Yes, right, precisely. Just when you reduce individuals, this is a big theme throughout the book, when you reduce individuals to flatten them out so that they become avatars, caricatures even, of an imagined class or tribe, it really greases the skids for inhuman, barbaric displays of violence.
1: That is what then culminates in the last century in Mao. And any revisionism we can get about Mao is a good thing. Xi is just Mao, if lacking charisma. He's a colder, relentless killer and cruel guy. Do you agree with me? I mean, the Uyghur genocide was a real thing. Jimmy Lai is dying in jail right now. These people are not reformers. They're killers.
3: Yeah, it's not just that. I mean, that's the worst of it, for sure. But there's also the re-Sovietization of its economy, the reversal, the deliberate reversal of the market-oriented reforms that were engaged in by Deng and by Hu Jintao. And the design being to reestablish control over society, restore the totalitarian aspect of China that had sloughed off. It had kept its authoritarianism, but it hadn't. It softened the totalitarian element of it.
1: That's a little too much freedom.
3: Yeah, very much in the Malmo.
1: To have Blood in Progress. This is the book, Blood in Progress. It's at Amazon right now. It's at every bookstore in America. BarnesandNoble.com if that's your thing. But Amazon, go and get it. Get it for your friends who are lost and your kids who are going to college. I'll talk to Anila again later in This Week and Next. Don't go anywhere, America. I'm Hugh Hewitt.
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9: We'd have to open the strait. That would open immediately. So we're going to give this one shot. I'm in no hurry. You never think, oh, the midterms, I'm in a hurry. I'm in no hurry. I just, ideally, I'd like to see a few people killed as opposed to a lot. We could do it either way, but I'd like to see a few people killed. I just wonder whether or not they have the good of the people, because some of the things they're doing to me means they don't have the good of the people, and they have to have the good of the people. There's a lot of anger now in Iran because people are living so badly. There's a lot of foment that we haven't seen before so much. And
1: now that is Donald Trump on his way to the Coast Guard Academy to give a commencement address today. I'm joined now by Sarah C. Bedford of the Washington Examiner. Sarah, what do you think the president's going to do with Iran?
10: Gosh, I think that he may be weighing more additional military strikes. I mean, the reporting is that he was potentially within hours of striking Iran again before the three Arab states, including Saudi Arabia and Qatar, reached out and implored him not to do so. But this is kind of the type of language that you see Trump use, like, oh, you know, I'm in no hurry, I'm in no rush, before he does a strike. I mean, we've talked about before the strategic ambiguity that Donald Trump likes to maintain. He often sounds noncommittal and disinterested right before he does something, but there's no way to really tell because he really tries to play his cards so close to the vest when it comes to whether he will or won't do a strike, and especially when he's trying to use that uncertainty as leverage in negotiations like he is right now.
1: Yeah, I would not be in the least bit surprised if later tonight we hear, as he gave his speech at the Coast Guard Academy, troops were, or bombers were falling on the Strait of Hormuz coastline along Iran. Now let's go to the budget and what's going on in Congress. I began with James Lankford. I'll have Shelley Moore Capito on later. I'll also be joined by Senator Marsha Blackburn. Where are we on the budget and reconciliation, Sarah C. Bedford?
10: Well, Republicans are lined up now over the part of the reconciliation package that has to do with ICE and funding for immigration enforcement, and that has advanced out of the Senate Budget Committee, so that's on track. But where they've really hit a snag is with funding for Secret Service, a big portion of which would be used on security enhancements for the White House ballroom. The Senate parliamentarian has said, as written, that can't pass in the package. And so, at the very least, the drafters of the legislation would have to go back and structure that in a way that could pass through the parliamentarian scrutiny here. But the bigger problem is that there's cold feet among some Republicans about backing the ballroom, just the idea of ballroom funding at all, regardless of how it's written to survive the procedural hurdles. And so the White House is working with senators to try to keep that on track. That's going to be the controversial part of this reconciliation bill, though. And if they just had kept it to a truly skinny, quote-unquote skinny, reconciliation package like what was first envisioned, it would probably already be over the finish line by now and on track to make Donald Trump's June 1st deadline. The ballroom funding puts that in some doubt, though.
1: Now, I'm something of a stickler for detail, and it's my understanding that the so-called ballroom funding is for below ballroom funding. That's the stuff in the basement. And back when I was in the White House, 85, 86, there were a lot of basements under the White Hall. They were elevators down, many, many levels. And I assume they're doing the same thing again, right? I assume they're digging down deep. Were they trying to pay for that with federal money and then have the private funding pay for that which was above ground?
10: Yes, that's exactly right. I mean, right now there's a court injunction. I believe they're only allowed to do construction underground. Any of the cosmetic stuff above the ground, that's on pause while the case is litigated. So the distinction is like the Secret Service money wouldn't fund stuff like beautiful marble for the ballroom floor, the stuff that would be controversial, but it would involve paying for security enhancements to protect the ballroom. And I guess the critics' argument against that would be, well, you wouldn't need to pay for security enhancements to the ballroom if the ballroom project didn't exist in the first place. But it's also not just for the ballroom. I mean, it's $1 billion, and one estimate that I saw was maybe around a quarter of that would be spent on ballroom enhancements. But it's really for security provisions that would affect the entire White House complex. And, you know, I interviewed White House Legislative Affairs Director James Braid a few days ago, and he was saying, you know, look, you have people trying to ram White House barricades with their car. I mean, you have death threats against the president. And so it would involve securing the entire White House complex, not just the ballroom. And so, you know, the fact that the ballroom's in there, though, and it's polling so poorly with the public, that's why it's controversial with Republicans.
1: Yeah, they're also going to put an infirmary down there. And an infirmary can encompass a lot. That can be an infirmary with a lot of guns in it and a lot of high-tech weaponry. Let me switch over to the appropriations process that follows. Senator Collins will be my guest tomorrow. Where do we see that right now?
10: I think there's some fears among the Republicans and the White House that the days of just regular order appropriations are kind of over. The Democrats very clearly have no incentive to help Republicans go through the regular appropriations process, and there's no incentive for them to reach any sort of bipartisan compromise on funding really anything. And almost all, whether you're talking about the Department of Agriculture or the Department of Education, all sorts of things have been politicized under the second Trump presidency that were just never really considered partisan before. So there are fears at the White House that potentially even the benign aspects of the regular appropriations process could be difficult as we get closer to the end of the fiscal year.
1: In terms of hearing structure and when we get to reconciliation 2.0, if the parliamentarian is made happy and the Senate passes, that goes back to the House, that'll pass. What about reconciliation 3.0, which is for defense? What are the prospects for that?
10: The leadership in both the House and the Senate and the White House are confident right now, or at least they're sounding a confident note, that something will get done. Now, whether from the perspective of leadership, that's just a negotiation tactic to get reluctant hardliners on board with the current piece of reconciliation legislation that didn't have all of the conservative goodies that the hardliners wanted, that's unclear. There's also some talk about potentially including what's been framed as a down payment on the SAVE Act. There's a lot of skepticism that any part of the SAVE Act could survive the parliamentarian process, but potentially something to do with advancing towards some kind of voter ID policies could be in that. And then the White House has talked about some sort of anti-fraud provisions, funding for anti-fraud enforcement and things like that could make it into that reconciliation.
1: Well, that could get past a birdbath. If you're raising money for fraud enforcement, that gets past the birdbath. Sarah C. Bedford at the Washington Examiner. Follow her on X at Sarah C. Bedford. And thank you, Sarah. Follow me to the next segment of today's Hugh Hewitt Show.
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0: It's graduation season, and what better gift to give graduates than the skill of asking questions? You've heard me talk about my dear friend Jan Janura and the wild adventure. Jan wrote a great book called Turning Small Talk into Big Talk. 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
7: Calm.
0: Welcome back, America. I'm Hugh Hewitt. President Trump, on returning from his commencement speech at the Coast Guard Academy, had this to say on the tarmac at Andrews on his return trip, cut number 16.
8: You said yesterday you're about an hour away from making a decision. Where does that stand today? Have you heard anything from them?
9: Right on the borderline, believe me. If we don't get the right answers, it goes very quickly. We're all ready to go. We have to get the right answers. It would have to be a complete 100% good answers. And if we do, we save a lot of time, energy, and lives, most importantly. Could go very quickly.
0: I'm just telling you, not telling you anything he hasn't said before. We're right on the line. It could go quickly. I hope it does. Let me tell you about something you should not sleep on, turning small talk into big talk. This is the book by my dear friend Jan Janura. It came out 2 years ago. It continues to sell and sell and sell and sell, especially around now during graduation season. Not only was it an Amazon staff pick, a Barnes & Noble bestseller, Porchlight number 4 best-selling business book, and awarded a national bestseller by Publishers Weekly, turning small talk into big talk may get a graduate a job. It may keep an employed person a job. It may get you the promotion that you want. Because if you can turn small talk into big talk, you can advance in the world. Conversation is the art of engaging others. How do you do it? And how do you do it on other than sports and weather? Well, there are techniques. There are questions to ask. There are ways to go about it. And Jan Janura is the master of it. He gave the commencement speech at Colorado State University this year. I haven't gotten a copy of that yet, but I want to. But you can get a copy of Jan's new book, turning small talk into big talk. You can get Turning Small Talk into Big Talk at Amazon or Barnes & Noble. 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You'll be glad you did. The graduate that you give it to as a present will be glad you did. And by the way, if you're not such a good conversationalist, get one for yourself. Finally, don't forget our friends at Angel Tree Prison Fellowship. Angel Tree is a ministry of prison fellowship that sends children whose moms and or dads, usually dad, are in jail. Give a listen to Steve Collins, who is Angel Tree's senior director of camping.
7: 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We had Angel Tree kids that would come to camp. 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You know, because they were used to getting one meal a day. And another thing we don't think about is a lot of times the best meal that these kids get is the free lunch they get at school. And during the summer, school's out. And so, yeah, camp is special. They're going to be well fed, that's for sure. And lots of fun activities.
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0: 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President Trump, Franklin Graham, Paula Deen came by once. 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
1: Breaking news at Town Hall. I'm Bob Agnew in Washington. Republicans in the Senate are considering dropping the proposal for $1 billion in security upgrades for the Trump ballroom.
2: The president was asked if he's worried about the ballroom funding.
3: I'm building the ballroom.
2: In the Senate, Louisiana Republican John Kennedy says they're back to square one. North Carolina's Tom Tillis says adding the security funding was a bad idea. He does not think there is enough backing to pass it, even if the price is reduced. Vermont Democrat Peter Welch says this comes as many voters are struggling to make ends meet.
4: The folks that you represent and I represent really wonder, why are we spending $1 billion on a ballroom?
2: President Trump had originally said private money would cover the ballroom project. Ed Donahue, Washington.
1: A significant early season heat wave sent to grip parts of the Northeast and Mid-Atlantic this week. National Weather Service forecaster Richard Band.
5: The 98 degrees that they recorded on Tuesday was the earliest 98-degree reading for them. So, but at the same point, other stations up and down the East Coast, from D.C. up through New York and Boston, they did set daily records, but oftentimes they eclipse the record by no more than a degree or two.
1: Another winning quarter for the nation's largest retailer.
6: Walmart delivered another strong quarter of sales as its speedy deliveries and low prices served as a magnet for shoppers across the income spectrum. But the Arkansas-based chain offers a cautious outlook amid so much economic uncertainty. Walmart has resonated with many Americans who are carefully considering where they spend money because of inflation, and how the company performs is considered a barometer of consumer spending given its vast reach. Rich Thomason reporting.
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1: Some mysterious deaths and illnesses in New Mexico linked to an unknown substance.
9: New Mexico authorities say three people are dead and more than a dozen first responders are being treated for exposure to an unidentified substance after being called to a home in Albuquerque for a suspected drug overdose. New Mexico State Police say three of the four people who were found unresponsive inside the home have died. The other is being treated at a hospital.
1: Elon Musk announced plans yesterday for one of the biggest sales of stock to the public ever involving a space company, SpaceX, that could provide the company with a much-needed shot in the arm financially. A filing shows the company lost $2.6 billion from operations last year on $18.7 billion in revenue. Still, the initial public offering expected to rank among the largest ever, possibly surpassing the current record holder, Saudi Aramco. Breaking news and analysis at townhall.com. No doubt he's one of football's most talented quarterbacks ever and is now set to call it a career after the upcoming season.
10: He's running it back one last time before calling it a career. The Pittsburgh Steelers quarterback says the 2026 season will be his last in the NFL. Rodgers will retire as one of the most accomplished quarterbacks in the history of the game. The four-time MVP and one-time Super Bowl MVP is in the top five in both yards passing and passing touchdowns.
1: That is Gethin Coolbaugh reporting about the upcoming retirement of Aaron Rodgers. Higher fuel prices, other inflationary pressures making most forms of travel a little more expensive this Memorial Day weekend. The Nonprofit Institute on Taxation and Economic Policy estimates Americans will collectively spend an extra $3.5 billion on gasoline over the long upcoming weekend. You'll find more of these stories at townhall.com.
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13: And we're pretty impressed by it. So hopefully those people will make a deal that's going to be great for everybody. But I don't know. Do I get what? I never get tired. But what I like to do, if I can save war by waiting a couple of days, or I can save people being killed by waiting a couple of days, I think it's a great thing to do.
14: Morning, glory, and evening, grace, America. President Trump, minutes ago, arriving back from the Coast Guard Academy. If he can save lives by waiting a couple of days, he wants to. But, you know, you can lose lives by waiting a couple of days. Iran hasn't exactly been doing nothing during the ceasefire. To discuss that and other issues, I'm joined by Dr. Michael Oren, former Israeli ambassador to the United States, founder of the Israel Advocacy Project. Dr. Oren, am I right about that? If you wait too long, you end up losing lives as opposed to saving them?
15: Well, yeah, as you said, Iran is not sitting around and twiddling its thumbs during this period. It is rebuilding its missile capacity. A lot of those ballistic missiles were buried by American and Israeli bombing. They're digging these missiles out, the launchers out. Lord knows what they're doing with their nuclear program. Maybe somebody knows, but I imagine they're just not, again, they're not sitting passively. And they're plotting their next move. And now they just came out and said that should the United States and Israel renew hostilities against Iran, they will cut the internet cables running beneath the Strait of Hormuz and cause perhaps an international crisis that way. So, again, they're getting stronger, not getting weaker.
14: They're pirates. And, by the way, that kind of threat tells you that they'll never be trustworthy. They'll never be, because once you make a threat like that, you'll always make a threat like that. Before we go on further, I got to play for you something from last night. Congressman Thomas Massie, upon being defeated, said
15: lost
14: this.
15: Cut number four.
16: I would have come out sooner, but I had to call my opponent and concede, and it took a while to find Ed Galrine in Tel Aviv.
14: All right, now, Ambassador Oren, I think that's just nakedly anti-Semitic. Do you agree with me?
15: I was telling people in Israel about it today. I was actually in the Israeli news today and actually quoting him. And people couldn't believe it. They couldn't believe it. Their response was he really in Tel Aviv? And it was so outrageously anti-Semitic, they couldn't even understand it. Of course it is. Of course it is. And what's the subtext there is that that Galrine, a candidate supported by President Trump, is being controlled by the Israelis. And it's blatantly anti-Semitic, of course.
14: All right. I just wanted people to hear it. I wanted to hear it from you, not me. I've been saying it all day. Let's go back to the war. It seems to me that the Iranians are doing the Iranian thing, which is to always play for time and that at some point we just have to say, no mas, no more time. Is that your agreement? Do you agree with that, or should we let it play out a while?
15: Well, it depends on how much oxygen you have on the American Western side. Okay, we are in a game of chicken. It's not a military against military anymore. It's economy against versus economy. And ideally, the United States could maintain its naval blockade through the Strait of Hormuz. It's costing the Iranians hundreds of millions of dollars a day. Ultimately, it will cause cracks within the IRGC, within the military, ultimately. But that ultimately may take 3, 4, 5 months. During that time, gas prices will continue to rise. The general price of living will continue to rise. Shortage of fuel, fertilizer even, that will cause food prices to rise. So it's that kind of game of chicken. Does the president think that his administration and the American economy generally have that type of wind that it can wait out the Iranian regime?
14: Okay, now the headline in the Times of Israel is, Trump says Netanyahu will, quote, do whatever I want in Iran after Peres said to hold tense call. That tells me, after, you know, a year of this, since Operation Midnight Hammer, that we got the jets warming up on the runway. Whenever Trump says he's at a tense call with Netanyahu, those two are thick as thieves and getting ready to go. How do you read it?
15: I hope so. I hope that's the case. Or, you know, maybe Netanyahu feels that the president is going to this deal, as reported in some sources in the Western press, a deal that would basically end the war and open 30 days of negotiation on outstanding issues like the nuclear issue. And in which case, of course, the nuclear issue will not

0: this full-fledged combat going up on north, and we're having soldiers wounded every single day. A woman soldier was seriously wounded today. So, there's always going to be a certain divergence of interests between our two countries, as much as we are fastly and closely allied, because the United States is far away, a big country. Israel is a small country. We're threatened with immediately on our neighbors. And at a certain point, we have to say to the president, please understand these are our fundamental and even existential interests.
1: Now, I want to go back to Michael Oren, historian, Princeton historian, author of the most important book on Middle Eastern history wars in the modern times. From 1991 to 2003, the United States and its allies operated two no-fly zones in Iraq, one in northern Iraq to protect the Kurds, one in southern Iraq to protect the Shia Muslims. We started them too late, but we got them going. Could we operate, do you think it's, as a military matter, possible to operate a no-shoot zone, a no-missiles, no-firing zone for 150 miles in length along the strait and 100 miles back, and if they violate that, turn it into a no-move zone? In other words, what you've done with southern Lebanon, the allies of the United States and the United States ought to do to the coastal zone along the strait. What do you think of that?
0: The United States can do whatever the heck it wants. Okay, it has that ability. It has the firepower. You're talking about a country with not two or three aircraft carriers, but 11 aircraft carriers. And it has a massive amount of power. It's the strongest military force in the world. It can do that. But if you're going to make declare a no-fire zone like that, you have to back it up. You have to back it up with true power. And so it's just a matter, as so much in this war, it's a matter of staying ability, endurance, and the certainly willpower to bring American force to bear in the fullest possible way against Iran.
1: All right, but do we have a choice? Because they want to establish the Hormuz Tool Authority. They want to control an international waterway, which since time immemorial has been open to everyone except pirates. In other words, they want to change the fundamental rules of the geopolitical order. We can't allow that to happen. Neither can the Gulf states, neither can the world, can we?
0: No, of course you can't, but you're going to have to step up and enforce that. Listen, we don't want them to have a nuclear weapon either. We don't want them to have 8,000 ballistic missiles that can threaten all of the countries in the Middle East and threaten us with close to an existential danger. We don't want them to be supporting terror around the Middle East. You may keep in mind, one of the ways they close international waterways is not through missiles and not through mines, but through pirates, through true pirates, the Houthis. So all of these issues have to be resolved in this war if we are to get to a vastly better place in the Middle East. And I've talked often on this program about the hinge of history, where if the initial five goals of this war, no nuclear program, no nuclear stockpile, no ballistic missile program, no support for terror, and reopening the Straits of Hormuz, these are now emblazoned on my soul view, you achieve that, then everything changes in the Middle East. You not only get rid of the Iranian threat, you get peace. Right. Peace across the region, Pax Americana extending from the Mediterranean to the shores of the Ganges.
1: All right, 90 seconds. When is the election in Israel and who's going to win it?
0: Well, right now it's either set for late September or late October. It's not quite sure.
1: I thought they said it today.
0: Ultra-Orthodox parties want it to be in September. It's closer to the Jewish major holidays, and they can mobilize support much better. It's really immaterial. It's a difference of maybe, two or three weeks. Who's going to win it? According to the polls today, right today, it's the anti-BB bloc. But in politics, as you know, between now and up September is an infinity amount of time. Who knows? Much of it will depend, I want you to know, on the outcome of this war. If Netanyahu can go to the voters and say, look, I achieved all the strategic objectives that we set out for ourselves, he'll be in a much, much reinforced position politically.
1: Michael Oren, you've been in the Knesset. You've run before. Are you running this time with anyone?
0: No, I'm not running. But I you know something, I've done the legislator thing. Postal reform was not the thing that most interested me. It's diplomacy. And that's what legislation is. It's postal reform. And that's the most exciting legislation. It goes downhill from there. We have to set about to rebuild Israel's foreign relations. And that is going to be a huge, huge task. It's going to be a historic task. And I'm going to put all of my weight behind it.
1: Well, I'm glad. The Israel Advocacy Group, that's what Dr. Oren's begun. That's what we support. I hope you will as well. Thank you, Dr. Oren.

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2: Welcome back, America. I'm Hugh Hewitt. Pleased to welcome back to the show a friend of mine, the president of the Utah State Senate, J. Stuart Adams. He has been on before because the American Legislative Exchange Council is a sponsor of our program. I go on the road with them, and usually Stuart Adams shows up to talk to me about why Utah has been number one, now 19 consecutive years in the rich states, poor states rating. Senate President Adams, welcome back. Congratulations, you're number one again. Does it get boring?
9: Not at all. It's fun to be with you. 19 years in a row, think about it for a minute. The high school graduates in Utah have never known a time in their entire life when Utah hasn't had the best economic outlook. Pretty amazing.
2: I want to run down the stats, if I may.
8: Number one best economic outlook for 19 years running. Number one state overall, third year in a row in the U.S. News and World Report. Number one upward mobility in the Archbridge Institute. Number one in protecting children's mental well-being in the Childhood Index. Number one in GDP growth, according to Kemp C. Gardner Policy Institute. Number one increase in household income growth. That's from the Urban Institute. Number two, best state for teachers. Number four, best state for education. And the lowest electricity rates in the United States. How do you get this all done, Stuart Adams?
9: Well, again, Art Laffer, Steve Moore, Jonathan Williams, they predict the future. And a good economist, I think that the rating of the economist is how well they project the future and predict the future. And we have seen that the policies, the regulatory policies and the tax policies that we put in place actually produce what the prediction wants to predict, the best economic outlook. In addition to those numbers, we have cut taxes, income tax, again, again, again, again, again, ran out of fingers, and again, 6 years in a row in Utah. Both our tax policy and our regulatory policy are what have been able to allow us to accomplish this.
8: Now, for a long time, people said Utah does so well because it's the LDS headquarters of the LDS state. That's no longer true. I got a lot of friends who are moving to Utah because they like the quality of life. They like the seasons. They like the education system. They like the public safety. Have you noticed that the state's got a lot of inbound migration of people who are not LDS?
9: Well, people vote with their feet. And in addition to all the things you just talked about, we are the fastest growing per capita state in the nation. So, yes, we've had a great influx of people. Our demographics have changed, but we've maintained the same policies that have actually allowed us not only to cut taxes, but we've been able to increase. We've doubled the spending on teachers. We now have, I think we're the fifth highest in the nation starting teacher salaries in the entire nation, plus we built infrastructure like no other state. We're rebuilding our roads, our water system. When you can cut taxes and build infrastructure, pay for services, that only happens by having a strong economy. And a lot of that is because of our regulatory policy.
8: Now, I'll talk to you about public safety in the next segment because I'm very interested in that, as are most Americans. But I want to know about electricity. The grid is under stress everywhere, but it's not in Utah. The grid is, I'm in Maine right now. The grid's a big issue up in Maine every single year when it gets cold. How have you kept ahead of electricity demand in Utah?
9: Well, again, energy, energy, energy. And we have, for whatever reason in America, we've stopped building new energy production. And we have taken, we could see it coming because energy does drive our economy. We have the lowest electric, some of the lowest electric rates in the entire nation. But we could see a need for the future. And the future appeared to be
8: the future is what? The oil and gas industry, the natural gas industry?
9: Well, we have a lot of oil, we have a lot of natural gas, but we have nuclear energy. And we just permitted the first nuclear energy plant, the manufacturing plant in Box Elder County. And we're looking at geothermal. We have Fervo Energy in St. George or the Cedar City area that's doing geothermal energy. But we think nuclear is the future, so we're actually moving ahead with nuclear manufacturing, and it's going to take a workforce. So we're working on all forms of energy. We want to be the energy capital of the world because energy is going to be needed. We know AI needs energy, and energy production is so important.
8: Is the new nuclear plant a small modular reactor, or is it one of the traditional bigs?
9: It's all kinds of new technology, but one of the small nuclear reactors is the cutting edge, but we're also seeing a new nuclear reactor that's called a micro. And that micro reactor can actually be manufactured in a plant, like you do a car, put on the back of a semi-truck, and dropped into place. You can daisy chain them together, tie them together, They may produce only 30 megawatts of power, but you put 10 of them together and you get 300 megawatts. That's almost the same as a small nuclear reactor. And these new nuclear reactors, they're burning the old spent fuel rods, which we didn't know what to do with. So the new technology is solving, again, a waste problem along with producing more energy.
8: Now, I've been on the campus of BYU. I gave a lecture at the Reuben Clark School a few years ago. Been on the campus of Utah State to do a Utah PBS special with the late Neil Maxwell. I know you got great higher ed. Does that continue to expand in Utah?
9: We have one of the fastest growing populations because we have a lot of natural increase. Our birth rate's one of the highest in the nation. Because of that, we have a lot of kids. And we have some of the best educational systems in the United States. University of Utah it rivals MIT as far as startups. Utah State University has a lot of aeronautics and research. We actually funded last session $50 million, not a lot of money, but it's seed money, to be able to go to the universities to do more research. And BYU is a great university also. And between those universities and the others, we have a very educated and talented workforce. And workforce is going to drive the economy, in addition to energy.
8: Someday you'll get in the college playoffs so Ohio State can beat you, State Senate President. Let me ask you, though, how long have you
9: That'll
8: been
9: the
8: state?
9: That'll never happen. If we get in the playoffs, we're going to beat Ohio. I want you to know that.
8: How long have you been the State Senate President?
9: 8 years.
8: And
9: wow.
8: Is there a term limit on that? Can you keep going?
9: We don't have term limits in Utah. We'll see. Again, Utah's great, and I'd like to take credit for all the great things in Utah. But we know Utah's great because of great people, and we have a great state. We have great legislators. We have a really fabulous business community. They give back. They help Utah maintain their number one status, and it's a great spot to live.
8: Well, Stuart Adams, though, being the president, you got to herd cats. Doesn't it get old? Are you still enjoying the game?
9: Oh, it's a great process. I love the process. It's pretty miraculous as you see it happen. I think my ideas are the best. Hopefully everybody agrees with that. But even my ideas, yeah, I hope you're laughing, but even my ideas get better when they go through that legislative process. It is a difficult process. But it's very miraculous as you see ideas come out. They get vetted by the public. They get vetted by other legislators. It's one of the great processes to be involved.
8: Stuart Adams is going to stay with me for another segment. I want to talk about public safety because Utah is very safe. And I want to know why that is. Don't go anywhere, America. I'm Hugh Hewitt.
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16: For details.
8: Welcome back, America. I'm Hugh Hewitt. Stuart Adams, president of Utah State Senate, stuck around with me. And I like Stuart so much because he likes the things I like in order of importance: schools, cops, and desalinization. First of all, school choice. How's Utah doing, Stuart?
9: We passed a school choice bill. We did it with a two-thirds majority in both the House and the Senate. The only state in the nation to pass school choice with a two-thirds majority. Call it Utah Fits All, and Utah gives an $8,000 scholarship. And it's wildly successful. And again, parents should be able to decide what's best for their kids. It's causing competition. We're doing very well. I believe that's why, again, another reason why Utah is the number one state in the nation.
8: Number two, public safety. You folks invest in police. Now, sometimes that's a local issue, but the state's got to back it up. How do you help the locals keep their cops on the street?
9: Well, we're actually not only help fund it, but it's really a policy issue. I mean, we all know that treatment's a lot better than incarceration, but the problem is, anybody with a severe substance abuse problem, they're not going to go get treatment unless they have a motivation. So you need, again, you need criminal justice policies that allow for those issues to be dealt with. And you need to give those encouragements. So sometimes you can be too kind and you don't motivate people to get the treatment they need. And we think the combination of getting proper treatment and housing without treatment, it doesn't work. So treatment with strong criminal justice revisions, reforms, is what's helped Utah. Actually, we've actually seen a homelessness drop in Utah.
8: Now, I want to finish with the Great Salt Lake. I used to live in Southern California. I got frustrated. We had two desal plants in Southern California. Israel's got six. Saudi Arabia's got a lot. UAE's got a lot. Desal works in some places. It should. We got the Pacific Ocean in California, so there should be no water problem. What do you think about desal in the Great Salt Lake?
9: Well, you know, I actually went to Israel, and I saw their technology they had, very economical. They solved their water problems with desalination. I came back to Utah, started talking about desalination, and the media gave me a little bad time. But they didn't know that we had another plan in place. We actually went down to talk to San Diego, talked to San Diego Water Board, and said, we will build desalination plants. Utah will build them for San Diego, for California, but we want to trade you your Colorado River water. Colorado River exists in Utah.
8: Oh.
9: We don't need to carry more. And you know what? They said they liked that idea. And that was a year or two ago. During the legislative session this February, Governor Newsom sent our Governor Cox a letter saying we'd like the idea too. It's pretty great idea. You do have this Pacific Ocean. And if we can create more water, that's a win for everyone.
8: That is a win for everyone. Let's close with critical minerals because it's a national security issue. You got them. Will Utah let the rest of the country develop them for national security purposes?
9: Well, again, halloysite is one of the great critical mineral deposits in the world. China's been the only spot where halloysite's existed. We just found the largest halloysite deposit. It's a silicone clay. It's not granite. You can just melt the silicone, get the critical minerals out of it, done very cheaply. We have the largest deposit we found in Utah. We're going to compete on a national scale and international. Even the India Times says it will change the entire financial balance in the world. We're going to solve the critical mineral problems for the free world, and we'll share, but we'll make some money before we do it.
8: Well, you know, I'm from Ohio, and we have the Great Lakes Compact, and no one's allowed to have the Great Lakes water. I've always thought that was silly. If you could sell it for enough, you could actually open it up a little bit. But I'm sure Utah wants to make its money back before it lets it go. But the Pentagon needs that stuff, right? That's our critical infrastructure, our critical weapon system. You've got that enormous Air Force base there, don't you? Aren't all the Minutemen or some of the Minutemen up there?
9: Hill Air Force Base, the entire land-based missile defense system is housed out of Hill Air Force Base. But you need them for F-35s. You need them for F-22s ourselves. But you also need them for the auto industry. If you didn't have critical minerals, you'd shut down the auto industry in Japan, in Europe, the United States. You'd shut down our pharmaceutical industry. You need it for the economy. We're going to help solve that problem, and Utah's on track to do that.
8: Be careful, Stuart Adams. Part of that desal deal with Gavin Newsom, he might ask you to come over and be the president of the California State Senate, too, and then you'll be really going out of your mind. So good to talk to you. Always good to see you. I'll see you at the ALEC convention in Orlando, I hope. Stuart Adams is a treasure to the United States and the state of Utah. Always good to talk to him. Don't go anywhere, America. I'm Hugh Hewitt.
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3: 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Welcome back, America. I'm Hugh Hewitt. Former United States Senator Jim Tillum is on the board of the Reagan Institute, a study for the Center of Peace Studies or whatever they call it, but it's a national security thing. Jim Tillum, I followed everything the president said. I don't know what he's going to do. What do you think he's going to do about Iran?
4: Well, I kind of fit. Remember that old song, Clowns to the Left of Me, Jokers to the Right? Here
3: Steve
4: I am.
3: Miller Man.
4: In the middle with you. Well, yep, exactly. I kind of feel that way because on the one hand, we have the Democrats who oppose what the president's done so far because they oppose everything he's done. And then we have the Israelis like Dr. Oren, who I just love. I mean, he's one of the premier statesmen of our time. And they're concerned the president's not going to do enough. And I'm kind of stuck in the middle with the president. I think he's handled this very well. I think we are going to impose more costs and consequences on the Iranians because of the pot shots they've been taking over the last few weeks at countries, in the Gulf and around the Gulf. But the key is going to be opening up the strait. Dwayne and I talked about this last night. We started to do that 10 days ago. We stopped, I think, because the Gulf states are afraid. I mean, look, they know the Iranians can't force the blockade. The Iranians can't successfully attack American naval vessels. They're afraid that they'll be able to attack successfully their infrastructure. That scares them, and I don't blame them, because particularly the desalinization plants are important. But at some point, they're just going to have to get a spine and let us open up the strait, because when we open up the strait while we're continuing the blockade, that's checkmate. And I'm morally certain the president is planning that.
3: Jim Talent, I have a column coming out on Fox News tomorrow in which I remind people we ran no-fly zones in northern Iraq and southern Iraq from April and August, respectively, of 1991 to 2003. Can we run a no-shoot zone? In other words, you fly a drone out of the 100 miles from the Strait of Hormuz inland, and we will follow it up with a MOAB. Can we, and then take the next step, no-live zone? Everybody out, like Israel did with southern Lebanon. Yeah. Everybody out. Should we do that? Could we do that?
4: Well, as I understand it, and the next time you get Mark Montgomery on, you know, ask him, but that's basically at least part of what opening up the strait entails. In other words, there's constant fighter cover, constant surveillance, air and naval, in order to take out basically anything that moves that looks like it might be able to shoot successfully at one of the ships that's transiting the straits. I mean, that's how you do it. Now, I remember the press conference with Secretary Hegseth and General Kane, and they were talking about opening a corridor. They said they had opened a corridor on the south part of the strait. The idea is to get as much space distance as you can from the Iranian coast, and then you use missile defense to take out anything they do shoot. And you have constant surveillance and aircraft manned and unmanned in the air to attack the shooter. I mean, that's how you open up the strait.
3: You know, Jim, this weekend a movie comes out. I'll be talking to one of the historians who consulted on it, called Pressure. It's about Ike's decision to do D-Day. And it was a very, very difficult decision. But after he got the troops ashore, they ran into, I hope I don't butcher the pronunciation, Saint Lou. And after 3 weeks of grinding and not moving anything, he just called in whatever the equivalent of the B-52s were, and there wasn't anything left of Saint Lou. We can do that. We should move the people out first, but should we do that? We can do that. Should we do that to the 100-mile stretch where they're shooting from?
4: I think if it's necessary. Now, we now have...
3: Oops. We got a freeze.
4: I imagine when we strike, the kinetic attack that is coming, I think, I'm going to be surprised if a big part of it.
3: Yeah.
4: Some of the stuff they have is mobile. The drones in particular can be hard to spot. This is a technically difficult operation. We can't reduce the risk to zero, but we don't need to. I mean, my guess is that CENTCOM has already engaged in discussions with the different companies involved, has already knows which freighters are likely to be the first to move. In fact, even in the 24 hours in which we were doing Operation Freedom, some freighters had moved. We don't need to get all of them out. We need to get the oil flowing to settle the futures market, bring down the price of oil.
3: But Jim Talent, you have a little bit of you've got a bandwidth problem there, Jim. I want to give you one more question, though.
4: Can you?
3: We took a super tanker yesterday, 1 million barrels. That's their third tanker from the Ghost Fleet. Those are permanent losses to Iran's productivity. How much more can this state take before it just collapses like Cuba collapsed?
4: Yeah. I was going to use Cuba as the parallel. I mean, they're out of power now, like 20 hours of the day. It may take a couple of months, but if oil prices are settling.
3: Now, you've got the worst internet in America. You may have the Iranians after you, Jim Talent.
4: Capabilities, and then collapse the economy.
3: Well, thank you, sir. I hope it was better on Dwayne's World on the Universe last night But I think the Iranians are doing a DOS on Jim Talent, wherever his secret location is, undisclosed location, as we like to say. Follow him on X at Jim Talent. Let me remind everyone, we are in the middle of our campaign to send kids to camp. We're in our middle of our prison fellowship Angel Tree campaign. And it costs $200 to send a child to camp for the summer for a week. Give a listen to Steve Collins, who is Angel Tree's director of camping.
5: That was one of the things kids would say. We had Angel Tree kids that would come to camp. Sometimes they would ask me, why do we eat so much here? You know, because they were used to getting one meal a day. And another thing we don't think about is a lot of times the best meal that these kids get is the free lunch they get at school. And during the summer, school's out. And so, yeah, camp is special. They're going to be well fed, that's for sure, and lots of fun activities.
3: It's amazing to think of food being the attraction for camp, but of course, if you're coming from an economically underprivileged situation where dad's in prison, it's going to be a joy to get three squares. 888-206-2764. 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
9: Calm.
3: Welcome back, America. I'm Hugh Hewitt. President Trump had a lot of things to say today. He was leaving Washington, D.C. to go to the Coast Guard Academy, give the commencement and return. Here's what he said on the way out, cut number two.
10: Vance or Rubio did better in the press briefing.
11: I think they both did great. What do you want me to say, right?
9: I think they both did. Do you like that? That's pretty good, though, right? I think they both did good. I watched both of them. So, they're both very good men, really.
3: And then here's Donald Trump on the way back after he gave the speech, cut number 17.
9: Well, in the Iran, I had no choice because they were going to have a nuclear weapon. We're not going to give them a nuclear weapon. But that's going to end soon, one way or the other. Oil is going to come tumbling down. There's so much oil. We have 1,600 ships in the strait that are loaded.
3: And then cut number 19. He doesn't want to say that he's going to take Castro like Maduro. But I think he's going to take Castro like Maduro. Let me remind you, I'm in the Relief Factor studio. Took an hour one. If you're watching on the Salem News Channel, you saw me do it. You see the bag right now. If you're listening on the Salem Radio Network or one of our great affiliates, you hear me talk about it every hour. Got my 5 miles in today. It's gotten hot up north. It's ridiculous inside the Beltway, which is why I flee. Some people say, oh, you don't have to leave Beltway until June. No, actually, about the middle of May, it goes to 95, which it did. And I just don't like 95. Never have liked 95. Don't like it. Wouldn't be prudent. Knock on my brother-in-law's house, and it's always, he hides. 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Let me give you one more thing from Donald Trump's commencement at the Coast Guard. Cut number 10.
9: Of our national security, that the American dominance in Western Hemisphere will not be threatened under any circumstance. As an example, we will not let Iran have a nuclear weapon. That's all. It's very simple. We will not let that happen. And we have great support. You wouldn't know that by reading the fake news, but we have great support. People don't want them to have a nuclear weapon.
3: If I was a journalist, you know, in the first term, we had PolitiFact count the alleged lies of Donald Trump. And they were ridiculous. I'd like someone to count the number of times he said they can't have a nuclear weapon. He messages, and he means it. They're not going to have a nuclear weapon. Stay tuned, America. Hour number 3. I'm leading off with Senator Blackburn and then Senator Shelley Moore Capito. Stay tuned.
10: Hey, Jen.
11: Oh, hey, Sarah.
10: My goodness, girl, you look amazing. Have you actually lost weight? 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
13: Breaking news at Town Hall. I'm Bob Agnew in Washington. Federal prosecutors in Florida have unsealed an indictment charging former Cuban leader Raul Castro with the killing of American citizens.
14: As alleged in the indictment, Raul Castro and 5 co-defendants participated in a conspiracy that ended with Cuban military aircraft firing missiles at those civilian planes and killing 4 Americans.
13: That is Acting Attorney General Todd Blanche. Meanwhile, Secretary of State Marco Rubio today declined to tell reporters how the U.S. plans to enforce the indictment.
15: Why would I say to the media what our plans are about that? I know you have to ask, but why would I answer that? The bottom line, there's a lot. He's at that point, he becomes a fugitive of American justice. And, well, you know, if there's an announcement, I'm probably, we'll tell you afterwards, not before.
13: More than 17,000 people were under evacuation orders in Southern California this week as a wildfire threatened suburban homes.
16: Firefighters were challenged initially by rapid fire growth in windy conditions. Sadly, we did have one home that we've confirmed has been destroyed. And while that is only one home, it is the home that belonged to the family that lived here for many years and a tragic loss for that family.
13: That is Ventura County Fire Department spokesman Andrew Dowd. A House Republican has introduced an amendment that mandates that only natural-born U.S. citizens may become judges and members of Congress. More on that from correspondent Bernie Bennett.
17: South Carolina Congresswoman Nancy Mace proposes a constitutional amendment prohibiting naturalized citizens from serving in Congress, becoming federal judges, or holding Senate-confirmed positions. In a Wednesday statement shared on X, Mace said she introduced a long-overdue joint resolution for the constitutional amendment, noting, quote, this is the very same standard the president and vice president are required to meet. Mace, who's running for governor in South Carolina, suggests that U.S. officials born in other countries could have split loyalties. Bernie Bennett in Washington.
13: More on these stories at townhall.com.
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13: Elon Musk has announced plans for one of the biggest sales of stocks to the public ever made for a space company, losing billions of dollars.
19: Documents filed show that SpaceX lost $2.6 billion from operations last year on $18.7 billion in revenue, and the losses kept piling up at the start of this year as well. Musk and certain other shareholders will receive shares in a special class of stock that gives them 10 votes for each share they hold. The stock sale could also make Musk, a major owner who co-founded SpaceX in 2002, the world's first trillionaire. I'm Lisa Dwyer.
13: Another winning quarter for the nation's largest retailer, Walmart, delivering another strong quarter of sales at the discounter Speedy Deliveries, and low prices served as a magnet for shoppers across the income spectrum. The Bentonville, Arkansas-based chain offers a cautious outlook, however, looking forward. Breaking news at townhall.com. Britain is releasing papers on former Prince Andrew's appointment as trade envoy, despite his known connections at the time to Jeffrey Epstein.
20: The release makes available confidential papers related to the former Prince Andrew's appointment as trade envoy, just months after lawmakers accused the King's brother of putting his friendship with Jeffrey Epstein ahead of the nation. The move followed the US Justice Department's release of millions of pages of documents related to Epstein, files showing how the wealthy financier used an international web of rich, powerful friends to gain influence and sexually exploit young women and girls. Nowhere has the fallout from the document release been felt more strongly than in the UK, where the scandal has raised questions about the way power is wielded by the aristocracy, senior politicians, and influential businessmen, known collectively as the establishment. I'm Charles Ledesma.
13: Released documents also describe Queen Elizabeth II at the time as having been, quote, very keen on the idea that Andrew be given a job of UK trade envoy.
21: Cultural Marxism is spreading like wildfire in America. But did you know that this so-called woke ideology is also flooding into the church?
1: reparations fits into the scope of the gospel.
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3: Morning, glory, and evening, grace, America. I'm Hugh Hewitt, joined by United States Senator Marsha Blackburn. She is a senator from Tennessee. She's going to be the next governor of Tennessee as well. But before she gets to go down and run the state of volunteers, she gets to finish up some business up here. Senator, what is going on with the parliamentarian and the reconciliation bill to get HHS fully funded?
23: And what we are trying to do is work out some of these issues. This is a public safety reconciliation. And of course, you've always got people trying to put things into a reconciliation bill because you can pass it with 51 votes. So our goal is to keep it as narrow as we possibly can, to keep it germane, and to move it quickly through the Senate and over to the House so the president can have it on his desk and we can have DHS fully funded for the rest of President Trump's term.
3: Now, it is, in fact, a public safety bill, and the Secret Service is in there, and the Secret Service is concerned with White House safety. So is it a ballroom issue, or is it an issue about what's below the ballroom?
23: It is an issue of what is needed by the Secret Service. It's all things that would be below the ballroom or even off the White House premises. But any time you have deferred maintenance of buildings, you have deferred training, Hugh, at some point, you've got to bring that up to parity. And the Secret Service is saying this is what we need in order to provide adequate protection for the protectees that we are sworn to protect. So you have new equipment, new technologies, new training, cyber protection, cyber training, things that need to be addressed. So this is all about the Secret Service. And I will say this, we wouldn't be here having this debate if it were not for the Democrats who have made it a goal to abolish ICE, to defund federal law enforcement. And as unseemly as that is to so many of us, the Democrats are very given to abolishing ICE and defunding federal law enforcement and opening that southern border back up wide open.
3: Now, Senator, can I skip ahead a little bit? I assume you'll get this done because everyone wants to go home for Memorial Day, including the parliamentarian. You'll get this done and you'll get maybe a reconciliation 3.0 done. Do you think that's possible?
23: I do think that what you will see is a third reconciliation. It will pick up some of those remaining tax issues that we wanted to get done last year, also some of the health care issues that we wanted to get done, and bring that forward into a reconciliation bill that we can do either in September or after the elections in November.
3: Now, I would also like to see some of the defense reforms, like new primes, additional funding to secure rapid replenishment of our munitions. Do you expect defense spending to be in reconciliation? 3.0. I'm going to talk with Senator Capitello after you, and that's her bailiwick. But what do you think?
23: And there is an opportunity for some of that funding to be there. What we do have to realize is 21st century warfare, as we are looking at Space Force, as we are looking at hypersonics, as we're looking at the need to have a Space Force National Guard, all of this changes how you choose to spend your money. Now, some over at the Department of War would like to keep the focus on legacy systems. But what we have learned from the warfighter is that changes in how they're able to communicate, having that instantaneous communication between the warfighter on the ground and the forward operating base and their command center and the Pentagon, many times that is something that will save lives. Also, utilization of drones. This is something that with these unmanned aircraft, you can do a lot of your ISR activity. You can do it very quickly and much less expensively, more cost effective in how you conduct those surveillance

0: want a child to grow up and be a lifelong learner, and you want them to leave that K-12 education process knowing how they best learn, how they best attain knowledge, how they best retain knowledge, how they best apply knowledge. And that will help them throughout their life, throughout their career, if they have learned that lesson by the time they finish high school.
1: Now, the volunteer state just had a knockdown, drag-out redistricting that went for the Republicans. Republicans pick up a seat that way. Memphis gets chopped up into three different districts, which is fine by me. You followed the Massachusetts model. A blue state has all blue congressmen, and a red state's going to have all red congressmen. Is that pretty much the way it's going to be going forward for all states where there's one party control of the three branches, House, Senate, and governorship? I think so. What do you think?
0: I'm not so sure I agree with that. I think that as you look at districts that make sense, as you look at complying with the Supreme Court's directive that you cannot use race, you can't use it in hiring and education, you can't use it in how you draw districts. And they basically said you can draw a district based on political affiliations.
1: Yep.
0: And so as you look at how this is going to play out, I think you will see districts that may be more competitive. You're going to see districts that are going to be more solidly red or more solidly blue. But what I have learned is all politics is local, and people are going to vote for the individual that they think is going to do the best job of representing them. Sometimes they'll vote Democrat. Sometimes they'll vote for an independent. Sometimes they'll vote for a Republican. But candidate quality does matter in this.
1: All right, last question, Senator. You get to appoint, if you win the governorship, I think you will, by a lot, you get to appoint your replacement. And you know the Senate. You've been there a while. I'm not going to ask you for a name, but what kind of qualities does Tennessee need in its next senator that you'll be looking for as people line up to knock on your door and say, pick me?
0: You know what, Hugh? You know very well that that is a topic that I cannot touch.
1: Well, you can talk about, I don't know, even-handedness, open-mindedness, willingness to know Tennessee. You don't need to name any names, Senator.
0: Not going there.
1: Senator, safe travel home for the Memorial Day weekend. I hope you get all the budget stuff passed. Will you talk to me as often when you're governor as you do when you're senator?
0: I'm always delighted to have a conversation with you.
1: Thank you, Marsha Blackburn, the senator from Tennessee, is going to be the next governor. Hey, America, I'm in the Relief Factor studio. Don't want you to forget, I'm in the Relief Factor studio. And you should be taking it every day. I also don't want you to forget that I'm raising money for our friends over at Angel Tree. 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If you go there, remember, $200 sends a kid to camp, a kid who otherwise isn't going to go to camp. $200 makes their summer. $200 is everything they need to spend a week away. Mom and dad, one or both, are in jail. They're not going to get them the $200 they need to go to college, to camp for a week. But you can. 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I'll be right back, America. Stay tuned. Shelley Moore Capito is next.
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6: 24.
2: Welcome back, America. I'm Hugh Hewitt, joined now by Senator Shelley Moore Capito. Senator Capito is on three committees that matter so much. Environment and Public Works, that matters. Commerce, Science, and Technology, that matters. But what I want to talk to you about is appropriations. Senator, how are you this afternoon?
7: I am good. I'm good, Hugh. Thank you.
2: Well, here's the question. I was listening to School of War yesterday. Aaron McLean hosts it, and CBS National Security Consultant. And correspondent. And Christian Brose was on. He used to be staff director of armed services for John McCain. He's now the chief strategy officer for Anduril. He said if appropriations and the budget committee can get reconciliation 3.0 through, they can get a lot of our munitions stockpile funded through the end of the year, and Anduril can start churning out cruise missiles by the thousands, as can other new primes. What do you think? Can we get reconciliation 3.0 through?
7: Well, it's interesting because we're going to talk about appropriations. We've got to get reconciliation package number two through the gate first. And
2: okay.
7: As you know, we're working on that right now. And that, of course, is the border security, homeland security portion. I think we probably can, because I feel as though all of us realize that our military is under, weapons are running short, they're training, they're having to relook at costs for training and other things. So they're underfunded, and so we're going to need to put more money in, but we just don't think we're going to get the support from the Democrats, because obviously they held out Homeland Security for a very long time with other, besides border issues with TSA and Coast Guard and things of that nature. So I think reconciliation could be an option. The administration has also said they're going to ask for a supplemental. We haven't seen that yet. And so that, again, is another method to get additional dollars besides a regular appropriations process.
2: Now, Mr. Bro said to Aaron that right now, 3.0, reconciliation 3.0 is probably for the post-election session, and that might not leave enough time. I think that's a terrible idea, too, because a lot of people will be mad, a lot of people will be happy, a lot of people will just want to stay home and not do this stuff. We got to get these munitions done, and your committee, Senator Collins is the chair, and you're like a prime mover on it. Do you have it in the gut that we really have to get the munitions stockpile up? Is it like your priority?
7: Yes, it is definitely a priority for me, and I know it is for Chair Collins and also for Senator McConnell, who chairs that subcommittee. Our problem is, of course, in the Senate, the 60-vote threshold, the need for Democrats. However, if it's framed properly, which I think it will be, munitions and stockpiles and also the possibilities of, you mentioned Anduril and others, who are going to be able to move forward with the production of weapons that actually are going to be in much greater numbers at much smaller cost. And I think that's where the greatest emphasis, in my view, the technology's moved so much that we have the possibility of replenishing our weapons with just as effective weapons, and the money can go a lot farther. So I think that's another reason that we need to put a priority on this.
2: Now, you've been following this for so long. You're an expert in the appropriations process. We've always done it the other way. Pentagon says we want X, Y, and Z, and they change the recs all the way through the process. It gets expensive. It gets canceled. What do you make of this new approach that not just Anduril, but others are doing? There are lots of them, actually. They said, hey, we'll take the risk. We'll bring in the venture capital. We'll build weapons, and we'll try and sell you the weapons. What do you make of that system?
7: You know, I think it's a great idea. I mean, I think, you know, private sector innovation and, of course, AI and other things that have come up have really made the possibility of change and speed and accuracy. And we know they're testing a lot of these things in the Ukrainian war and to great success. And why wouldn't we want that? Rather than making the old weapons that are, $4 million a shot, that are expensive to make, take time to make, I'm not saying we need to exclusively do the sharper, smaller, less expensive weapons, because we're going to need the old weapons as well, but maybe not in the same number. So why wouldn't we get the private sector, if they're willing to take the risk, to go ahead and move forward on that?
2: I agree. I'm so glad to hear you say that. Let me switch subjects on you briefly. You're not in judiciary, but there is a rumor buzzing that Justice Alito is in fact going to retire. He had faked this. If that happens, I'm not asking you how you'd vote on a replacement or anything like that, but what's it do to the schedule this summer for the Senate, if that happens?
7: Well, yeah, that would certainly upend our schedule. But, depending on who the president would pick, I think we saw Gorsuch move quickly, his nomination move quickly, more quickly than, say, Kavanaugh. And I think that, a good solid pick with easy paperwork and, no conflicts, I think we could move it fairly rapidly. So I'm not too worried about the time right now. I do think the window probably is closing once you get to September, depending on what happens in the election. Obviously, that will weigh into it.
2: Do you prefer nominees who've decided a number of cases so you can look and see how they reason, or do you like blank sheets? Because there are arguments both ways.
7: Yeah, I mean, I think obviously the ones that I've worked on have been past jurists. They've got opinions written. You can see their leanings, whether they're, you know, constitutionalists or they're ready to go far afield and stretching the Constitution. I think that's always useful. I think demeanor and conduct in the courtroom, I think, is important as well. I mean, that sounds like a given, but, you know, as well as I do, that's not
2: so
7: much a given.
2: Yeah.
7: Some of, you know, just a judicial temperament, I think, is extremely important. And so I think a record is always helpful.
2: So finally, Senator Capito, you are always so careful in commenting on war and peace issues. And nevertheless, I am confused by where we are right now. Are you comfortable with the ambiguity in this war, this non-ceasefire, this kinetic ceasefire, or do you think we have to either end it or mend it?
7: I think we have to end it, quite frankly, simply because, you know, to the satisfaction of the president and also the satisfaction of those of us who have supported the president in this, and we know a lot of what's already been done, destruction of the Navy, the missiles, et cetera, you know, and the ability to develop a nuclear weapon. But we've got to get that straight open. I think it's time. And I am confused when the president is, like, on the verge of restarting, you know, kinetic action, and then even in his own description pulls back an hour before. I'm not sure that I don't know who we're negotiating with here. That's my big question. Who in Iran is really going to be the decision maker here?
2: So,
7: and I'm not sure I have the confidence that even the Iranians know who are making those decisions.
2: Neither do I. So there are two camps. There are the finish the job people. There are two camps of senators, the finish the job people and the let's see how it plays out. Are you a finish the job senator?
7: I'm a finish the job person. I mean,
2: yeah.
7: Why go this far without finishing the job? And, you know, this is a generational thing. I've said about this conflict, this is not if we were ever going to do this. This was going to be a when. And this is the time that was chosen. The president had the guts to do it, and we need to see it through to the end.
2: Senator Shelley Moore Capito, thank you for the update on budgeting, on what we can expect this summer, and I appreciate your candor as always. Have a great Memorial Day weekend. Thank you for joining me on short notice today. I'll be talking with Chair Collins tomorrow about the same stuff, and I really love talking to appropriators, because if you really know how the Senate works, they're the ones you got to talk to. Thank you, Senator. I'll be right back, America. Stay tuned.
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10: Welcome back, America. I'm Hugh Hewitt, joined by Seth Mandel. He is senior writer for Commentary Magazine. I listen to the Commentary podcast every day, so I hear Seth at least three or four or five times a week. Seth, earlier today, Raul Castro was charged with murder by a U.S. court. What do you think that's a setup for?
11: It's hard to know. I mean, I guess the question is this a setup for like a Venezuela type thing? I don't really know. But I think that they want to open negotiations with the Cubans and they want some leverage. They very clearly want to be talking to the Cubans about something about, you know, a kind of securing our hemisphere The way that Trump likes to do Venezuela was part of it. A kind of Monroe Doctrine approach to things in the Americas. What they're seeking exactly, that I don't know.
10: What is the best case solution from a general pro-Western, pro-capitalism point of view for Cuba, Seth Mandel? I have a vision. What's yours?
11: Freedom. I mean, why not incorporate them into the modern world or give them the opportunity to, right? I mean, the best possible outcome for the Cuban people is to determine their own future. And right now they can't and they don't. And they're experiencing a fair amount of misery because of it. And I think that when you empower people, everybody's life gets better.
10: Given the Cuban expat community in the United States that has been here since 1960, forget, we're going on almost 70 years of people fleeing Cuba, and maybe some people fled Batista. Do you think they would take their money back? I don't think they're going to repatriate and become Cubans, but I think they'll invest in the island. Do you?
11: Probably, but I think also it's about they will reunite with family members, and they will have connection with friends and family that they can't really have right now. I think it will integrate Cuba into the world, but specifically for the expats, it will be a wonderful thing to see people as if a wall came down and, you know, and family members or friends are on opposite sides of the Berlin Wall or something, peering through. The connection is a really beautiful thing. The connection is something that they deserve as humans. And so I hope that happens.
10: Well, I also think it's probably, we do have Guantanamo Bay. If it was an ally of the United States, it's a big island. It's strategically located. I would not be surprised to see quite an investment of the American government in facilities around and on Cuba. Would you?
11: No, I wouldn't be surprised at all. There's always a strategic element, as I said, to the Monroe Doctrine way that Trump tends to see the world. If you remember in his first term, he was actually quite interested in Venezuela as well. The administration didn't go as far as they went this time, but they recognized the opposition leader as the legitimate head of government, and they backed the Organization of American States in their attempt to isolate the Maduro regime and the Chavistas and to get its Venezuela's constitutional government back on track. So, you know, they've been eyeing Venezuela for a decade and then went in and did and took, you know, that the action that they took. But I think that, yeah, they always have their eyes, especially within the Trump administration, on the Americas and on our surroundings, on, you know, what Russia would call its near abroad. Right. That seems to have been a focus of Trump and the administration from the very beginning.
10: OK, so yesterday Axios carried a story that had been leaked, obviously, by some apparatchik for Cuba or one of the people that they've got on their payroll, that they had acquired 900 drones that could reach Key West and Guantanamo and maybe other places in the United States. What would be the reaction if they hit any of us with a drone, do you think?
11: The reaction would be not dissimilar from the reaction of anybody else shooting missiles at the American mainland and hitting and potentially killing Americans, right? I mean, you only have to look at what Venezuela serves as in terms of an example, and those were drug boats mainly, but they were seen as harming the American people and undermining American society and American security and all that. Certainly, I don't think Cuba would get any special dispensation for, you know, a free shot or two at the U.S. The answer is always the same. Somebody tries bombing
10: think they'd
11: us,
10: get,
11: we...
10: Yeah, the 101st Airborne. That's what I think they'd get.
11: Yeah.
10: They would end up with a bunch of parachutes and landing craft, and it wouldn't be the Bay of Pigs 2.0, it would be Operation Enduring Freedom 2.0. Don't go anywhere, America, the March of Baghdad that I'm referencing. I'll be right back with Seth Mandel. We'll talk about the big war right after this.
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9: Welcome back, America. I'm Hugh Hewitt with Seth Mandel. You can follow Seth on Twitter at Seth Mandel. Seth A. Mandel, I believe. Am I right about that, Seth? Seth A. Mandel?
10: That's right.
9: All right. I'm reading from the Times of Israel right now. Israel said preparing for renewal of Iran war. Trump says Tehran has days to make a deal. TV report points to signs of heightened readiness, including a five-hour cabinet meeting, cancellation of PM's trial hearing, and Trump says he is not sure when it will happen. What do you guess or think?
10: That we're going back to war, that we're going back to an offensive posture in the conflict with Iran, yes.
9: And when you say that, do you mean for a day, a month, as long as it takes? Because we quit last time and we quit too soon.
10: we did quit too soon, and I wish I knew what was in the president's head. I don't, but it ought to be for more than a day. And, of course, you know, my opinion is that it should be for as long as it takes. But one thing I've noticed about the president here is that he has not really gotten scared off of the Iran conflict by gas prices. That attack has been used on him. That criticism has been used repeatedly. And he hasn't backed off of that. He just doesn't think that's enough to stop his quest of preventing Iran from attaining nuclear weapons. So I think he's often biding time for one thing or another. Sometimes it's to reposition forces. Sometimes it is to feel Iran out and see what their red lines might be under new leadership, and then proceed from there. But he hasn't let up on the Strait of Hormuz and the conflict over that, over the shipping, and the embargoes. And so whatever happens, that is still going to have the effect on gas prices and the economy that is behind the criticism that he's receiving. So offensive or not, whatever we do with our fighter jets, that part of the Iran war is not going to change, and that cost is baked in. So I would think that the smart move would just be to finish the job and do what it takes, especially if we're not going to move off of the embargo of the Strait or the blockade, and this is going to continue. It gives Trump's political opposition grist for attack ads and things they're going to use against Republicans in the midterms. If they're already making that, spending that political capital, the Republicans are, then I think he's just got to do what it takes to win the war.
9: Now, there are about 100 miles of coastland that, at the narrowest margin, the channel gets down to about 22 miles. And you remember, I assume you remember, maybe you're too young, the no-fly zones in Iraq. We had two of them, one in the north from April of 1991, one in the south from August of 1991. Both of them went for 12 years. We enforced no-fly zones over Kurdistan and southern Iraq for 12 years until Saddam was eventually toppled. What do you make of a no-fire zone? In other words, if we see any drone or anything, we'll bring the MOABs out for that stretch of the Strait of Hormuz, because we really cannot allow them to carry on with these hijinks.
10: Right. And also, we've already crippled their ability to build and develop ballistic missiles, which was a huge part of their of both wars in both major theaters, right? The war between Russia and Ukraine in Europe, and the war and the air war throughout the Middle East. Iran was a real hinge point in that with its development of ballistic missiles. So they have less to respond with, less to retaliate with. And so we should not be shy about that, because the truth is that now is, at this moment, is the time when you would want to get into that kind of a shooting war, because they simply don't have the missile capability to keep up with us. If they want that kind of arms race, they're looking at, in a way, what the Soviet Union looked at, which was an arms race that they couldn't afford and that would bankrupt them. Something similar is the case in Iran. Iran has less in the way of financial reserves for the blockade, for what the blockade is costing them versus what it's costing us. And they have less in the way of missile development capability. So, you know, we can wait them out, but if they want a fight, they should absolutely get it with the full force, because at this moment, they simply can't compete.
9: All right. Now I want to finish with two political questions. Let's clink virtual glasses over Thomas Massie getting crushed. How happy were you?
10: I feel like this has happened a couple times, and Jamal Bowman, a Democrat, was the last one, which was, you just, at some point, you just look ridiculous if you are representing your district or supposed to represent your district in the U.S. House, and instead you spend all your time thinking about a conflict 6,000 miles away. I mean, I just think it's an easy case to make that you got to get somebody else in there. Government can't work that way, and it certainly wasn't working for the people of Kentucky in that situation. So I'm not, you know, hugely surprised, but I think I'm happy for Kentuckians, because honestly, I think they're the beneficiaries out of this to at least, well, we'll see, I suppose, but at least have the chance of having somebody in office who represents their interests and isn't spending half his time with Ro Khanna in Silicon Valley and half his time yelling about the Middle East.
9: All right, last question. The buzz is back that Justice Alito is going to retire, and it's going to be a difficult confirmation because Bill Cassidy's mad at Donald Trump and John Cornyn might not be too happy, and there's always a couple of others who are a little bit... But I have a name. His name is Judge David Strauss. Have you ever heard of him?
10: Yes.
9: All right. He is a Eighth Circuit judge nominated by President Trump in 2017. Been very, very good. My question is, he's an observant Jew, goes to Temple, and the grandchild of Holocaust survivors. All other things being equal, isn't that a good thing for a nominee?
10: Sure. I mean, in terms of the moral worldview that it creates, I think, sure, yeah. And
9: well,
10: the
9: I also
10: range of experiences.
9: Realignment of the Jewish vote in America. It would be good for Trump to nominate, provided, and he is an originalist, I know that, but he's got to prove it to other people. But provided he's a good judge, doesn't it help with moving the Jewish American vote along from the left-wing nutters into the right-wing column?
10: It might, but that would depend on the issues that come before his court.
9: Yeah. Oh, I just thought... Think about it. I look forward to hearing about that on commentary. Seth Mandel, have a great Memorial Day weekend. Follow him on X at Seth A. Mandel. Follow me at the end of today's program on The Hugh Hewitt Show.
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9: 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And it was a little bit hot today, believe it or not. I don't know what it's like in the Beltway, but I'm glad to be up north, because if it's hot up here, it's got to be melting down there. So that's 7.65 in the first 3 days up north, and I feel great because of Relief Factor. 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It's got Icarian, Curcumin, and Veratron Omega. Looks like this is what the bag looks like. This is what the packet looks like if you're watching on the Salem News Channel. You take three of those packets a day, 4 pills per packet for the first week, 2 packets a day for the second week, and then 1 packet a day for the rest of the time. That's at 1-800, the number 4, and the word relief, or at relieffactor.com. 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Thank you, Harley. Thank you, Adam. Thank you, Generalissimo. I'll talk to you tomorrow on the Thursday edition of The Hugh Hewitt Show.
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13: Breaking news at Town Hall. I'm Bob Agnew in Washington. Secretary of State Marco Rubio says Iran cannot be allowed to profit off its chokehold on the Strait of Hormuz.
19: No one in the world is in favor of a tolling system. It can't happen. It would be unacceptable. It would make a diplomatic deal unfeasible if they were to continue to pursue that. So it's a threat to the world if they were to try to do that. And it's completely illegal, by the way.
13: Secretary Rubio told reporters today there are some good signs of progress for a possible peace accord.
19: If we can get a good deal done, that would be great. I'm not here to tell you that it's going to happen for sure, but I'm here to tell you that we're going to do everything we can to see if we can get one. But if we can't get a good deal, the president's been clear, he has other options. I'm not going to elaborate on what those are, but everybody knows what those are.
13: On Capitol Hill, House Judiciary Committee Republicans have rejected subpoenas for architects of the new anti-weaponization fund at the Department of Justice.
20: House Republicans rejected a bid from Judiciary Committee Democrats to subpoena several Trump administration officials involved in the establishment of a new $1.8 billion anti-weaponization fund that's been cast in a negative light. Ultimately, 18 House Republicans voted Wednesday to dismiss the motion to compel testimony from those involved in the creation or execution of the account. The new fund was announced Monday as part of a settlement deal with President Trump, where he agreed to drop his $10 billion lawsuit against the government over the leak of his tax returns, in part in exchange for the creation of the account. Bernie Bennett, Washington.
13: Prosecutors in Florida Wednesday unsealing an indictment charging former Cuban leader Raul Castro in connection with the downing of two U.S. planes 30 years ago.
21: For the first time in nearly 70 years, senior leadership of the Cuban regime has been charged in this country, in the United States of America, for acts of violence resulting in the deaths of American citizens.
13: There's Attorney General, Acting Attorney General, I should say, Todd Blanche. He unveiled that yesterday in Miami. More on these stories at townhall.com.
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13: A judge turns a thumbs down to a trial delay.
24: A federal judge has refused to postpone a trial next month for civil claims stemming from the 2024 collapse of Baltimore's Francis Scott Key Bridge. U.S. District Judge James Bredar ruled Wednesday that the trial will start on June 1st as scheduled, despite the objections of companies involved in the deadly disaster. The judge heard the request for a delay less than 2 weeks after prosecutors announced the filing of criminal charges against the companies and an employee. Six construction workers who had been filling potholes were killed in the bridge collapse. Keith Peters, Washington.
13: NVIDIA's quarterly results blew right past Wall Street expectations once again, fueled by massive demand for the company's high-end artificial intelligence chips. The company said it earned $58.32 billion in the February through April period. Breaking news and analysis at townhall.com. Harvard's faculty has voted to make it more difficult for undergrads to get an A.
25: The faculty voted to limit the number of A grades awarded to undergraduates. It's one of the most sweeping efforts by a major university to curb grade inflation. Starting in fall 2027, instructors in letter-graded courses at Harvard College can give A grades to no more than 20% of students in a class, plus four additional students. Supporters say the changes will restore the meaning of top grades after more than 60% of undergraduate grades were in the A range in recent years. I'm Haya Panjwani,
13: Single Gen Z women said to be outpacing men of their generation now when it comes to buying a home. The young lady is accounting for 35% of all home buyers in their generation, while Gen Z men, single Gen Z men, represents just 18%. That's according to figures released by the National Association of Realtors. You'll find more on these stories at townhall.com.
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9: Morning, glory, and evening, grace, America. I'm Hugh Hewitt on a news bursting lots of news day. I'll fill you in on everything, including status of negotiations with Iran, President Trump in the Oval. It's like zero hour in L.A. I got a lot of Spencer Pratt to play for you people in L.A. have to vote on Tuesday. The United States Senate, the United States Congress has gone home after an epic blowout meeting between Todd Blanche and the Republican Conference. I'll cover that. But I want to begin with some good news. I was just talking with Dr. Larry Arn, president of Hillsdale College, all things Hillsdale at hillsdale.edu. All of my dialogues with Dr. Arn. I recorded one for tomorrow because he's not available tomorrow. So I recorded one with him for tomorrow on current events. And at the end of it, we got talking about the fact of their new movie. Hillsdale's got a movie coming out on May 31st to June 1. It's called Revolutionary America. It's a Fathom event, 3 days. And Dr. Arn was telling me they're selling tickets like hotcakes. Now, Fathom events sometimes do that. They sometimes sell out before day one, and then word of mouth on day two, it's too late. Now, if you've been listening to me for a long time, you've heard Dr. Arn, and you know that Hillsdale does five-star work on everything they do. Well, before a nation was born, a lot of sacrifices had to be made. A lot of stuff had to happen. And Hillsdale has made a movie, just like their video series that you find over at Hillsdale. And this is called Revolutionary America. And you can go right now. It'll be on May 31st, June 1st, and June 2nd. And you can buy your tickets now. You do not want to wait. You don't want to say, oh, I'll see what the word of mouth is. If it's done by Hillsdale, you can count on it. More importantly, it'll be true. It'll be the actual real story of Revolutionary America. No better way to take any of your kids who aren't toddlers and your young preteens and your teenagers. They may not be learning this, but you want to prepare for the 250th birthday. Start on Memorial Day weekend with the film Revolutionary in America in theaters, big Fathom event. Go to Fathom, go look up Revolutionary America, go to hillsdale.edu, go find your tickets and buy them now. But Revolutionary America is what you should Google. All right, let's start with the president in the Oval Office before I go to Spencer Pratt in L.A. Here's the president in the Oval, cut number one earlier today.
3: Can they keep their highly enriched uranium?
4: No. We get the highly enriched. We will get it. We don't need it. We don't want it. We'll probably destroy it after we get it, but we're not going to let them have it.
9: not going to let them have it at all, then cut number two?
4: Right now we're negotiating, and we'll see. But either we're going to get it one way or the other. They're not going to have a nuclear weapon. You know, when people hear it, because oftentimes they won't put up the second part of the sentence having to do with, I'll say, this is more important than anything that we have to talk about. And usually they'll cut it off, the fake news. I say, because this is the nuclearization of a country that some people would say is somewhat crazy. And we cannot let Iran have a nuclear weapon. That's all it is. We can't let it. You will have a nuclear war in the Middle East, and that war will come here. That war will go to Europe. We cannot let that happen. And it won't happen. It's not going to happen. That's more important than anything else. We can't think, I can think of nothing that's more important than the fact that we cannot let Iran have a nuclear weapon, and we won't.
9: Cut number three.
4: He'd like me to go, but it's going to be just a small little private affair, and I'm going to try and make it. I'm in the midst. I said, you know, this is not good timing for me. I have a thing called Iran and other things. That's one I can't win on. If I do attend, I get killed. If I don't attend, I get killed. By the fake news, of course, I'm talking about. No, but he's got a very person who I've known for a long time, and hopefully they're going to have a great marriage.
9: Mr. President. Okay, so he doesn't even know if he can go to his son's wedding this weekend. Cut number four on gas prices, the president.
4: That'll end soon, very soon. And when it ends, your gasoline prices will go down lower than they were before. You know, I left Iowa a few months ago, and gasoline was at $1.85 a gallon. And we'll be hitting numbers like that again.
5: So.
4: But we'll be hitting them in a much nicer way, by the way. We will be hitting them, and we will have a country that will not have a nuclear weapon. Yeah, Daniel?
9: Crude is down, by the way, a couple of bucks on the speculation that we're getting close to a deal. I'm very skeptical of that. Cut number four, the president and the oval.
4: I think you've done.

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9: 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I'm Hugh Hewitt. Now, I understand the Salem Radio Network and our affiliates are coast to coast and north to south. I have 400 outlets for just the voice over the radio show. And I've got the Salem News Channel in every market in America. Once in a while, I drill down into a city. I'm doing that with the City of Angels right now. I'm on AM 870 The Answer right now. And that's my home station. That's where I launched from. I care about L.A. I did the nightly news in L.A. for 10 years. And I no longer live there. I fled California in 2016 because a lot of people are. But Spencer Pratt has stepped up to run against, well, I think Karen Bass is best described as a communist light. She's not very competent. And she, of course, watched the city burn from Africa where she was on a trip. And she's been ineffective in rebuilding. She drew an opponent, Spencer Pratt, who is the next few segments I'm going to devote to a couple ads he's put out, an interview he did with my friend Alex Michelson, Alex is a fine journalist, works for CNN now. He used to work for Channel 9, I think, and we did the recall debate together. And Alex is a very fine journalist. But first, let's Channel 5, I mean. Let me begin, though, with the Pratt ads that a lot of people are seeing in the L.A. market, and you can now see on the Salem News Channel if you're watching on TV or here on the radio network and our affiliates. Cut number 14.
8: This mayor race is really heating up. Who are you guys voting for?
10: Haven't decided.
8: Same, haven't really been following it.
11: Same.
8: Same?
11: Same.
8: I'm not MAGA or anything. But the city's kind of, though, right?
10: Oh, yeah. Jessica stepped on a needle at the playground the other day. I'm not MAGA or anything, though.
8: I'm not MAGA or anything, but have you been downtown lately? Looks like an episode of The Walking Dead. Not that I'm MAGA or anything, though.
10: Spencer Pratt seems like he has some good ideas. Not that I'm MAGA or anything. He does seem really angry all the time, though.
8: Well, they did burn his house down.
10: Also, apparently he's staying at the Bel Air Hotel, not the trailer on his property.
8: Well, yeah. They burned his house down.
10: Okay, we're all adults here. How about on three, we just say who we're voting for? One, two, three.
8: Spencer Pratt. Yeah. Spencer Pratt.
10: Spencer Pratt. Can you imagine if our wives knew?
12: We're all voting for Spencer Pratt, right? Of course. Obviously. I wish I could vote like yesterday.
9: Okay, that's ad number one. Ad number two for Spencer Pratt. It's the ladies' edition, cut number 15.
12: All right, class, great job today. Hey, I have to tell you something. Promise you won't get mad? I'm voting for Spencer Pratt. Get mad? I'm voting for Spencer Pratt, too. Did someone mention Spencer Pratt? No? No. Oh. Because I'm actually voting for him. Oh, so are we. I just don't know if we can say that too loud over here. Say what? Spencer Pratt? He's got my vote. Wait, is everyone here voting for Spencer Pratt?
9: You're not alone, is his underscoring. And I don't know how this is going to go. L.A., you are on your own. But that bit about downtown lately, when I went downtown 3 years ago with Judge David Carter for a hearing, that was like the zombie apocalypse. And it spread throughout the entire city. There are 70,000 people on the streets in L.A. and L.A. County. And it burned down because of malfeasance on the part of city officials. And nothing's been rebuilt because of Karen Bass. Meanwhile, Karen Bass is sitting down with Politico's Melanie Mason to give you what she's concerned about. Cut number 16.
13: Councilmember Hugo Soto-Martinez, who has endorsed you, he wants to explore ways to let non-citizens vote in city elections. I know that there are some cities that already do this, but you know, politics is all about timing. With Donald Trump in the White House, is this the right time for Los Angeles to go down this path?
14: Well, I think we need to explore it. Now, I've not seen exactly what he's calling for. I have a little familiarity of what happens in other cities. And, for example, some cities will allow people to vote in, like, city council and school board elections because they pay local taxes, but they are not necessarily undocumented. They might be here completely legally, but have not finished the citizenship process. So we'll wait and see.
9: Hey, and then she went on, cut number 17, on the homeless problem in L.A.
13: Tell me what you think about how homelessness is being talked about in the course of this campaign. And Spencer Pratt refers to people as zombies. There's a lot of conversation about kind of rounding people up. And I'm just curious, I mean, I know that you talk about this as a public health crisis, but it seems like Pratt is at least tapping into something visceral about how Angelenos are feeling about the homelessness crisis. And I'm curious what you feel like when you hear the word zombie being introduced into this conversation.
14: Well, again, I think it's the entertainment factor, and that's what I think he's doing. But I doubt that he knows, and many Angelenos know, that the fastest growing sector of the unhoused population are senior citizen women in their late 60s and 70s who have aged out of basically working in the service industry. No 401k, no pension. maybe Social Security, but Social Security is not going to support you. So I would be reluctant to call an 80-year-old woman a zombie. I don't think that her drug abuse led to her being on the street. I think it was economic factors. And then what I say to everybody is, sleep on the street for a couple of weeks and tell me that your mental health is the same as it was before you were unhoused.
9: All right, that made no sense, but Karen Bass never makes any sense. Angelina, as you're driving around right now, it's lunchtime. I wanted to save this for Thursday because some of you are leaving for the long weekend. I know you. I lived in L.A. I know that there, nobody works on Friday in L.A., and I know you leave on Thursday before a long haul. So I saved this segment and the next three for right now to talk to you. You don't have to live this way. You don't. It's up to you because you can change L.A. and you can clean up the zombie apocalypse that is downtown. And, yes, zombie is appropriate. The problem is not 80-year-old women who can no longer work in the service industry. I'm not, given that there are 75,000 homeless people, I'm sure there are a couple of 80-year-old women. That's not the problem. All right? The problem is drug abuse, mental breakdown, schizophrenia, untreated psychosis, and the unwillingness to take people into involuntary confinement. It's the unwillingness to actually go downtown, which you can smell a long time before you get to Springsteen. I know, I've been there. And I know it's a lot worse now. I was on the air from 2002 to 2012. And that's when I, 1992 to 2002. That's when I moved my show to the afternoon and it conflicted with doing the evening news. And I covered L.A. I covered the homeless. I was out there with KCET. And it was a problem. 2,000 people, but we're dealing with the Midnight Mission, the LA Mission, Salvation Army was still in town. I know the homeless problem completely well. I was with Judge David Carter when the Ninth Circuit overturned him. That was a mistake. LA is dysfunctional. It's run by Democrats in order to serve the Service Employees International Union and raise the pension of city workers. And they do not care. They drive home to Simi Valley. They drive home to Riverside and San Bernardino County, and they do not care what's happening to L.A. Vote for Spencer Pratt. More coming up. Stay tuned.
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9: Welcome back, America. This few segments is devoted specifically to the people who are driving around L.A. right now and heading out of town, and they got to vote next week, week and a day, for mayor. They should vote for Spencer Pratt. Here's Spencer Pratt on CNN with Alex Mickelson last night talking about L.A.'s homelessness crisis, the facts, cut number 20.
20: In terms of the other big issue in the city is homelessness. From a policy perspective, what changes with you in charge?
21: So I keep countering this, obviously. For me, we don't have a homelessness crisis. We have a drug addiction and mental health crisis because of, excuse me, I call it super meth. The LA Times likes to call it super pure meth. So super pure meth and fentanyl, which creates mental health crisis with psychosis. So the DEA says LA, 93% is drug addiction. So as mayor, I keep telling everybody, we just need to enforce all the laws that are on the books. And today, the LA Times countered, it's going to be very hard for Spencer to enforce the law because these city council members want to keep the encampments in front of schools and parks and daycares. Well, what these people forget is in these encampments, it's illegal to be naked in front of kids. It's illegal to be pleasuring yourself in front of kids. It's illegal to be shooting up in front of kids. It's illegal to be smoking in front of kids. It's illegal to be naked. It's illegal to steal all the stuff they're doing. It's illegal to defecate in the street. It's illegal to pee. There's plenty of things as mayor I'll be able to enforce laws. And again,
20: does that mean that you're sending the LAPD into encampments, or what does that mean?
21: That's not in there. There's no more encampments. They've taken over the streets.
20: Yeah.
21: I'm going to make sure that LAPD can do their job. Right now, they can't enforce any laws. So it's not this idea we need to go into encampments. They're on everyone's streets. They're walking in. They're getting hit by cars left and right because they're just walking naked in front of the street.
20: If that happens, then you send. Is it an LAPD officer that goes and arrests them? Is that the process?
21: Here's what people hear the word arrest and they think, oh my God, Spencer's going to try to put all the homeless people in jail. No, these people need medical treatment. Not what Nithia and Karen Bass are talking about.
20: And where
21: about.
20: Do they go for that?
21: Mayor, we have many facilities. Once you get arrested, you go to a court system and they say, oh, this person wasn't a violent criminal. They're just were under the influence of super pure meth banging their head into somebody's car window. They clearly need medical treatment. We have a society that's built with structure. I don't invent this. This already is here. They just don't do this because they have the right to experience drug addiction and die seven people on the street every day. No, I'm actually the compassionate one running here. I'm saying we're going to get these people help, and not just say, oh, they need a bed. We're going to have beds for them that they're going to actually be able to sleep in, not going through withdrawals and needing to be on fentanyl or super pure meth. The problem with the whole system is they're all connected to Social Security numbers. So Medicaid, people think, oh, it's just the feds, the state, the city. There's so many people profiting off of these people just living in misery and dying. And I'm going to be the one saying, we are not letting that. So yes, if you're torturing and abusing animals, that's jail. If you're pleasuring yourself in front of kids, which I all day long, parents are messaging me the craziest videos and photos that I can't post to my accounts will get deleted. You will go to jail. And in jail, you know, maybe you end up getting sober and you have a chance to come back into society. But if you come out and you do that again, you go back to jail. We need to be a society of laws that we have. I don't want to add one law. We have plenty of laws that functioning cities enforce. Look at Beverly Hills. This isn't happening in Beverly Hills. You can go have dinner there.
20: Why do you think that is?
21: Because they enforce their laws.
20: Yeah.
21: There's plenty of cities around L.A. that these criminals know that it's like, I talk to firefighters and police. They literally can, like, jump over the border. Like, I can do anything here. Oh, over here, they have laws. Over here, L.A. City, you can do whatever you want. And we need to make sure everyone knows L.A. City is a city of laws to keep everyone safe, to keep the people that are dying on the sidewalk safe.
20: Yeah.
21: Stop letting them. We're paying over $1 million for needles right now in MacArthur Park. I have a text from Norm at Langer's Deli just asking me to come there Saturday. And he said, she lied on the debate. He said, after she said, I'm not for that. He says, they're giving out needles four times a day. Yeah. It doesn't make
9: very
21: sense.
9: Very good on TV. I got more coming up. But I want to tell you about our friends at American for Prosperity, a250toolkit.com/Hugh. 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
9: They did a bad, bad thing. They did a bad, bad thing.
10: Welcome back, America. I'm Hugh Hewitt. With Virus Vic Mattis. I didn't know that Vic Mattis was now Virus Vic, but I listened to the new Getting Hammered podcast this week, of which he's the co-host with our friend Mary Catherine Hamm, and I realized that Vic's got a thing for viruses. Vic, when did you become, like, obsessed with Ebola and monkeypox and Morgan's fever and all these different things? You knew them all.
11: Oh, man. Yeah, the Marburg virus. No, I would say that in earnest, it was probably about 1995, Hugh, and it was the summer after I graduated from Georgetown, and I was still looking for a job, a lot of time on my hands, and I picked up Richard Preston's book, The Hot Zone, and that had me gripped. And it's one of these things where it's like, you don't want to know, but you do, and you don't want to turn the page, but you gotta. And it's awful, and it lingers with you, and yet, you know, you just can't get enough in a weird way. But also, Hugh, when I was much younger, I was a hospital volunteer, and sometimes you had to deliver some of these samples, and it's not a pleasant job, but somebody has to do it, so I've got a lot of respect for all these people working in these hot zones.
10: Don't trip. Number one, don't trip if you're delivering the sample. Number two, I was deeply impacted by the great influenza. George W., Bush would carry that book around long before COVID. And had you ever read The Great Influenza?
11: No, you know, I've only been able to read parts of that. But, I mean, it's a huge thing, and it stretches for such a long – I mean, you know, this is a worldwide epidemic, and even, as you know, as a Catholic, Hugh, we only, just about a week or two ago, we celebrated the Feast of Our Lady of Fatima, and I had forgotten that two of the three, they died of Spanish influenza.
10: Yeah, and that, many people, the Death Rides a Pale Horse, or whatever that book is, it's about the fact that nobody talked about it, because it was just so ubiquitous. People would just fall over dead at the bus stop or at the train station or the car or the trolley line, and it was all ages. It was a nightmare. COVID was nothing compared to it. Well, the WHO was in our Secretary of State's sites today. Here's what Secretary Rubio had to say about the WHO today, cut number 9.
8: He told us 2 days ago when you stopped by the bullpen that the WHO was a little late, were your words, I think, in identifying this strain. The WHO chief has now responded. He said it might be because you don't understand the global health policy system. Yeah. Do you have a response
12: to
8: that?
12: Well, the World Health Organization has unfortunately not done well around the world. I think they failed miserably during COVID. They covered for China, and that's how we're getting out of it. That said, we're going to work with anybody who wants to fix that problem. Our number one objective on Ebola, before anything else, and we think it's terrible what's happening there to the people. We've been very involved with DRC on the peace deal with Rwanda and so forth. But our number one thing has to be, we can't have it affect the United States. We can't have Ebola cases coming here. So you saw we're now not allowing people to come in. In fact, I think we had a flight last night headed to Detroit that was diverted because we have to protect the American people. So objective number one is to make sure that Ebola never reaches the United States.
10: All right, so Vic Mattis. What do you think of that? I think that's 100% correct, but what do you think?
11: Generally we're being told not to panic, certainly in this country, because Ebola, unlike COVID, is a lot harder to transmit from one person to another. It's by bodily fluids. It's not an airborne virus per se, but you can sneeze on somebody, you can cry on somebody, and, you know, that's a bodily fluid. As you know, we're talking about now 130, 140, maybe 150 deaths that are linked to Ebola. So it's getting around. We can't afford to have one here because the trick of it, and I think the Secretary of State is right about this, if there's even a slight suspicion, it needs to be diverted and the possibility of quarantine for whoever might have been in an area, which now, and on the show on Getting Hammered, I mentioned that this involves Democratic Republic of Congo, Uganda, and Kenya. Now they're talking Southern Sudan, so it is spreading. And again, these are very porous borders in a lot of these regions. It's mountainous jungles. That's hard to contain in that sense. So on the one hand, it's harder to contract as opposed to COVID. On the other hand, you have one person here. People often don't like to admit they're feeling sick when they go from one country to another. It's a hassle. I get it. But I think we'd be playing with fire if we were to be lax. So I think we really need to be stringent on that.
10: When I heard you and Mary Catherine Hamm talking about it, and I did not know it had gone to Kenya, if it gets into Kenya's massive slums, which are the equal of any terrible living conditions anywhere in terms of overcrowds, like India, people know what I'm talking about. There's no stopping it because it becomes a hot zone. And the thing about Ebola is it usually burns itself out in a remote location by burning itself out. That sadly means people die. But I think the Secretary of State is right about that. Now, Vic, I want to ask you about what he also said. He said, hey, the carrier's there, and they are a national security threat to us. The Nimitz is there because it can make power. If they turn over the government to us, we'll go in there and we'll light up Cuba and the capital will flow in. Do you think the Cuban people would like us to do that?
11: I think most definitely, Hugh. I mean, obviously, we know how a lot of people feel in Florida, for example, and in Miami. You have all these Cuban exiles who have been coming here since, you know, the first days of Fidel Castro. And they still have a lot of family who are in Cuba, and they're in touch with them. They can't express themselves. They can't protest against the government. We know that. But this is a much closer situation than Iran is. And so I think we would have a better control over that situation. And I think it is very important that we have a military presence there. I don't know if we're going to pull off what the timetable is, a Maduro situation, if that even happens. I mean, Raul Castro is retired per se. He's significantly older than Nicolas Maduro is. So I'm not sure about the logistics or the circumstances. But as you know, this oil embargo is really having a very serious impact on Cuba. So things could fall apart quickly. And I think there are a lot of people who are ready to turn over that regime. They're sick and tired of it. And if we can get them aid through the Catholic Church or other nonprofit organizations, that would be a good thing.
10: All right. Now, Vic Mattis, I don't normally ask you for breaking news, but you're there in the Beltway and I'm not today. And it turns out that there was a shouting match between Acting Attorney General Todd Blanche and the Senate Republican Conference over the Make Good Fund for people who suffered weaponization.
11: That's right.
10: And everyone went home. What's the latest? What the heck happened?
11: I think that a lot of senators, Republicans included, might not have the stomach to go through with this if they don't have the exact answers as to who qualifies, who doesn't qualify, who this is meant for. I mean, honestly, the vice president, he did a press conference just the other day, and he said, you know, this is open to anybody. It's not just Republicans, but Democrats, anybody who feels like they've been targeted by the Department of Justice. That still seems very weird for me for the size, the amount of money that's involved. Without specifics, I think folks like John Thune, again, the Senate Majority Leader, they do not have the stomach to go through with this. I think they'd rather spend most of the time talking about the DNC autopsy report, frankly, than talking about themselves in this thing.
10: Well, they've got to get – they got 53 votes. Reconciliation needs 50. They can lose three. But it was my understanding that it's more than half the conference is upset with the acting attorney general. Is that your understanding?
11: Yeah, it's not good. And again, I think Attorney General Blanche has been put in sort of in a very tricky situation over here. He's the acting attorney general. He's doing what he can, but I think they're just going to have to move on at this point.
10: All right, and then we're going to move on. Victorino Mattis is how you find him on X, and you can find him with Getting Hammered. I didn't know he was Virus Vic, but now we know him as Virus Vic, and we'll bring up every Ebola story that ever comes along since he is Virus Vic. Vic, have a great Memorial Day weekend. I'll talk to you next week. Go get your Getting Hammered and stay tuned. Hugh Hewitt for Birch Gold. 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
10: 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It's changed. It's a new one, HUE200. Because if you're over 50 and you get the two lines of unlimited data, unlimited talk, text, and data for $60 a month at $30 a line. You cannot beat that. When you get that great deal, you'll get another $200 off when you use HUE200. I also want to take this moment because the market today was undecided. All right, let me give you the market update. The market today, I don't really, really know what's going on. Dow is up 0.55%, so 0.5%. S&P up 0.17, NASDAQ up 0.09%. The U.S. Treasury, however, also went up to 4.571. Gold went up to $4,541 an ounce, and crude oil went down a little bit to 97. So we don't really have, we have a market. A lot of people are leaving town. Thursday before a long weekend, you can't really deduce anything from the market. But you can deduce that the 30-year fixed mortgage is not going to move down dramatically anytime soon. So if you're thinking about buying a house this weekend, call Andrew and Todd right now. AndrewandTodd.com. 888-888-1172. 888-888-1172. You've been waiting around for 6 months for interest to come down. They're stuck. They're going to be stuck until Kevin Warsh gets in there for a while, until the war is over. They're just going to be stuck. They're going to be stuck in the sixes. 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They did my mortgage and the Fetching Mrs. Hewitt's mortgage when we moved from California to the Beltway. 888-888-1172. They've taken care of all my kids. They took care of Dwayne. They take care of everyone inside Salem Corporation. Why? Because they're that good. They're fundamentally fine people, and they want to help you. And they're not going to let you buy too much house. They're not going to oversell you when you refi. Now, half of the business right now in America in the mortgage market is refinancing because people have run up against walls. Their income is not keeping up with their need, especially among seniors. Seniors especially want the reverse mortgage. So call 888-888-1172. 888-888-1172. And I'll tell you a little bit more about that later in the program. In the meantime, coming up, Josh Kroshauer, he may have for us a little bit of update on what happened today in the Senate. The meeting blew up. Everybody's gone home. There will be no reconciliation this weekend. There will be no reopening for the next 2.5 years of DHS and all of that. They'll fix it next week, but they all just decided, after a rather heated argument with Acting Attorney General Todd Blanche, everybody go home, House went home, everyone's gone home, nothing's going to happen until Tuesday of next week. And when it does, I'll be here to tell you about it. Don't go anywhere. I'll be here on the other side of the break as well, right on the Hugh Hewitt Show.
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7: Welcome back, America. I'm Hugh Hewitt. I just posted on my X account the link to the tickets for Revolutionary America, Hillsdale's film that comes out in theaters across the country on May 31st. But you're going to run out of tickets because it's a Fathom event, so you got to get your ticket in advance. I posted the link on my X account if you want to go and get Revolutionary America tickets now, May 31st, June 1, and June 2nd. Gary in Hesperia, what do you say, Gary? What should the president do?
9: Yes, sir. How are you, sir?
7: I'm good.
9: The reason why I called is I heard your a question in regards to how should Trump deal
7: Correct.
9: With Iran. And I say go for the military objective and access the uranium source. And then we can find out with the isotopes who's providing the Iranians with uranium.
7: They've got a lot of different sources of uranium within their country. I think we want to go after all of the facilities in Fodor and Natanz and Iftishan, whatever they say. They're all over the country. I think it has to be comprehensive, and they need to agree to give it to us, or we got to bring the regime down. Gary, thank you. Al in Houston, what do you say, Al?
8: I haven't kept up with every detail of the conflict, but that we tried sending arms to the to Iran through the Kurds, but they intercepted the arms, and so it's like, did we just give up? I mean, let's make this arm as much of the population as we can, make it difficult for the Iranians from the outside and from the inside.
7: I'm pretty sure that the CIA and the Mossad have not given up, but the first shipment's going to the president. The Kurds kept, so they'll find somebody else to give it to. But we're not going to give up on that, Al. Thank you. Tim in Jacksonville, what do you say, Tim?
10: Thank you for taking my call. Well, it's obvious they're never going to give up. It's like you said earlier, these people are crazy. They're fanatical. They'll burn, like the earlier caller said, they'll burn everybody down, even their own house, to stay in power. But I think one of the things we can learn, because I know you're a student of history, is, and I haven't heard anyone talking about this, but like the previous caller kind of was alluding to, this is what happens when the population can't fight their own government.
7: That's a bigger picture. I'm just looking for immediate advice. Do you want the president to go back to combat operations?
10: Absolutely. Wipe these people off the face of the earth. Their own people want them to be bombed.
7: I agree. They want the IRGC gone. Thank you, Tim. I think it'll be a subject on Dwayne's World tonight, which will be heard at 7 p.m. Eastern time. I think. Dwayne, are you going to be covering this tonight on Dwayne's World?
11: Oh, yeah. While you were talking to callers, I was checking the tweeties to make sure everything was still going on X, if there was any updates. There is some Persian-translated stuff from that same Al Arabiya network that reported the terms of the deal to begin with. And apparently now they're starting to walk back saying, well, maybe we don't have a deal. So who knows?
7: You'll be live at 7 p.m., though, for people who are in the
11: universe. We will cover the absolute very latest, whatever the very latest is. And I'm pretty much with you, which is if they don't give the terms that Trump wants, they're going to get blown up this weekend. It's right there.
7: Is Wyerlich joining you tonight as well?
11: He will be joining us at the bottom of the hour. We will lighten things up, unless, of course, we're in open warfare. But he will join us, and we will do what's called the Magnificent Seven. Seven stories kind of below the fold, if you
7: will. All right. So that will begin at 7 p.m. East Coast time, 4 p.m. But you do not get to watch it. You do not get to see it. You do not get to hear it unless you join the universe. You join the universe for 99 cents for the first month. You also get every hour of every Hugh Hewitt show commercial free. And that option is over at HughHewitt.com. And you get Dwayne's World Tuesday, Thursday, and Friday, 7 p.m. Eastern, 4 p.m. in the West. And it's live. Thank you, Generalissimo. Back to Jerry in Riverdale, Georgia. Jerry, what do you want the president to do? Jerry? Did Jerry go away? No, you know what? He didn't. He put... Hey, Jerry, what do you want?
12: I'm here. He's sorry.
7: All right.
12: I'm all for going back in and bombing. I eat with several guys on Monday, retired Air Force, retired military. We're all in for going back in and bomb and finish the job. And then on your Senate race in Georgia, I disagree with the earlier caller. We need to support Derek Dooley. And the reasoning, a couple of things. One is Collins has ethics violations. And the only thing Ossoff ever did were exposés on ethics. I'm afraid he'll eat him alive in the race. And the other thing is Brian Kemp is behind Dooley, and he's got his Georgia machine that he can really push through and get
7: him. I'm glad you had that. I really haven't taken a position because I don't know the Georgia race like I know the Texas race. In Texas, they should vote for Cornyn. Everyone who's listening, go vote for the layup. I don't know who has the layup in Georgia, but glad to have your call, Jerry. More calls coming up, 1-800-520-1234. Connection to me, Hugh Hewitt, right here on the Hugh Hewitt Show.
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7: Welcome back, America. I'm Jim Hewitt. Rarely do I do an hour of calls. I mean, like, really rarely. But rarely do we have such a clear choice. What should President Trump do about the war with Iran? Stay where he is, embargo and strangle, resume combat operations, or somehow do a bad deal to open up the strait and get gas prices down. Emil in Pittsburgh, what do you say, Emil?
25: Hey, they should not be negotiating with the Republican Guard. And secondly, I have a book in my meager library about Thomas Jefferson, and in there, he's the one that sent the 500, which became the Marine Corps, to fight the Barbary pirates, which were doing the same thing back then. And he said the only way you negotiate with them is if they're at the end of a cannon barrel.
7: Well said, and a good Jefferson citation. Thank you much, Emil. I don't know. Phil in Mammoth Lake, California. What say you, Phil?
0: What's happening, Hewitt? I want three things. I want them to go hard on all the missiles, focus it on the Strait of Hormuz, and then I want them to help get internet back on so the people of Iran can actually communicate with, you know, all their friends in Glendale here. And then lastly, work on the water, because they have a super bad water problem.
7: Well, that's after the war. I'm with you on that. Thank you, friend. Danny, Melbourne, Florida. What do you say, Danny?
1: Yeah, I'm an ex-Marine, and I think we should sweep the country, meaning get the Marines, Navy SEALs, and Israel and go through and look for all their bombs and everything, take out their army, and look for the scientists. And
7: so you're a boots-on-the-ground guy.
1: That's right.
7: All right.
1: That's the only way we could do it.
7: You're the first one, Randy, but, I mean, Danny, thank you. Let's see if Randy agrees from Knoxville. Hi, Randy.
2: Hey, yeah, I do agree. I think we ought to occupy Karg Island, maybe occupy other facilities that will be vital for them. And, yeah, it is boots on the ground, special forces, construction battalion. And, you know, some of my folks in Texas, my mother's side of the family, she was born and raised in Galveston. Hey, Hugh, they're going to vote for who Trump endorsed, Paxton, over that.
7: All right, I'm not going to argue about that because Paxton could lose in the fall. John Cornyn won't. But this is about Iran, so we are going to agree on Iran, and we're going to stay on Iran. But thank you, Randy. Blake in Jacksonville. Blake, what say you?
3: Hey, Hugh, I have two words for you, kamikaze and tequila. The last time we dealt with a military force that was suicidal, that was Japan, and there's no reason to trust these people or think they're going to deal honestly with us because they live in a world that they have holy lying. So I think we need to destroy everything we can about their country without using nukes and crush their fighting spirit.
7: Just destroy the IRGC. The 91 million Iranians are innocent. We don't want to burn down. We don't want Tokyo. We're not at war with a culture. We don't have to break an ideology. They already hate the regime. We already have a population that's held hostage. We don't have to kill the population. We have to kill the IRGC. Thank you, Blake. Duke in Palmdale, California. What say you, Duke?
4: I say the next mission that they pull against Iran, the president should name it the Orange Crush.
7: So you're a resumed combat operations fella, I gather.
4: Yeah, full bore.
7: All right. Thank you, buddy. Tom in Kansas, Overland Park. How are you, Tom?
24: Great. I agree with you. I think we should target the Iranians' refineries. 20% of the refineries, they're trying to control and terrorize the world for 20% of the oil that's going of the world's oil that's going through the strait. And I think if we took out 20% of their refinery capacity, it would be a just thing to do, and hopefully they would stop. If not, repeat it.
7: Rinse and repeat. I said 30 targets in 30 days, but the president knows what's going on. I actually have pretty good confidence he's not going to sign a bad deal here, but that's what the world is flooded with right now, so this is counter-programming the world. Thank you, Tom. Paul in Cleveland, go Cavs. Take the floor against the Knicks in 2 hours.
26: Yes, sir. What would Miles Garrett do? He'd go for the quarterback. What would Jose Ramirez do? He'd knock out Anderson. Go for it. That's for all.
7: And what would Donovan do? Three from the line. Three from outside the three-point line. Thank you, Paul. George, Spidey's going to go wild tonight, I think. George in Moore Park, what do you think?
27: I think we should help our allies, and I could tell you where to find them. They're in the prisons. They're in the courthouses. They're probably at the public executions. So why don't we go in and try to break into the prisons or destroy the courthouses? Just go after the justice system in Iran, and the people will probably react to that.
7: You know what the people did during January is they burned down a bunch of the imams' mosques, the crazy ones. So it's a matter of time till these people rise up. We have to provide the predicate. Thank you, George. Bob in Atlanta, what say you?
5: Hey, Hugh. I think I fully support the president and what he's doing and whatever we need to do to get that uranium out of there. However, if this was not anticipated, how bad the Khomeinis are and the zealotry and what they're willing to do to sacrifice their own citizens and country to maintain their power, if that was not thought about fully ahead of time, then this will be seen as a colossal failure. And
7: well, I don't think anyone's got any. There is like no doubt about how crazy they are. That's why we took out the A team, the B team, and the C team.
5: I don't think they're crazy, Hugh. There's a difference between
7: crazy.
5: Zealotry and crazy.
7: Well, they're lunatics. Yeah. I'm going to go with Marco Rubio, insane in the brain, theological fanatics. That doesn't mean irrational. They know how to go from A to B, and they know how to negotiate. As President Trump has said, they've never won a war, lost a negotiation. But I do believe you can push people. You know, the Emperor of Japan threw in his cards eventually in 1945. We're not going to use nukes, but we can go real hard. One more. Carl, Indianapolis. Last call, Carl.
6: Hey, how's it going, you? Great show.
7: Great. Thank you.
6: I think they should take out the energy. They don't have that many candles and that many batteries. Leave the water, but turn the lights out.
7: All right. The power plants have been on the table for a while, and some people got all excited about that. I think actually plunging you into darkness is not a bad strategy. Carl, thank you. Stay tuned, America. I'll be right back for the final segment of today's Hugh Hewitt Show.
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7: Welcome back, America. I'm Hugh Hewitt. I hope you enjoyed today's program. I want you to know that we'll have everything for you tomorrow, including the update on the Iranian negotiations and whether or not they're ongoing and what the Senate's going to do. All that will be here. But let's be close today where we began today with the President in the Oval Office. Cut number one, President Trump.
16: Can they keep their highly enriched uranium?
17: No, no. We get the highly enriched. We will get it. We don't need it. We don't want it. We'll probably destroy it after we get it, but we're not going to let them have it.
7: And then cut number two.
17: Right now we're negotiating, and we'll see. But either we're going to get it one way or the other. They're not going to have a nuclear weapon. You know, when people hear it, because oftentimes they won't put up the second part of the sentence having to do with, I'll say, this is more important than anything that we have to talk about. And usually they'll cut it off, the fake news. I said, because this is the nuclearization of a country that some people would say is somewhat crazy, and we cannot let Iran have a nuclear weapon. That's all it is. We can't let it. You will have a nuclear war in the Middle East, and that war will come here. That war will go to Europe. We cannot let that happen, and it won't happen. It's not going to happen. That's more important than anything else. We can't think, I can think of nothing that's more important than the fact that we cannot let Iran have a nuclear weapon, and we won't.
7: That's a reassuring message. 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At the top, give a listen to Angel Tree volunteer Stephen Wilson.
18: Sorry, I'm getting a little choked up here. This subject is near and dear to my heart. I love Angel Tree. 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
7: 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Thank you, Adam. Thank you, Arlie. Thank you, Dwayne. I'll be back on the Friday edition tomorrow on the Hugh Hewitt Show. Stay tuned to the Salem News Channel. 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
1: News this hour from Town Hall. I'm Keith Peters in Washington. Secretary of State Marco Rubio says Iran cannot be allowed to profit off its chokehold on the Strait of Hormuz.
2: No one in the world is in favor of a tolling system. It can't happen. It would be unacceptable. It would make a diplomatic deal unfeasible if they were to continue to pursue that. So it's a threat to the world if they were to try to do that. And it's completely illegal, by the way.
1: Rubio says there are some good signs, however, of progress in talks with Iran.
2: If we can get a good deal done, that would be great. I'm not here to tell you that it's going to happen for sure, but I'm here to tell you that we're going to do everything we can to see if we can get one. But if we can't get a good deal, the president's been clear. He has other options. I'm not going to elaborate on what those are, but everybody knows what those are.
1: There's a stay of execution in Tennessee after an aborted execution.
3: Tennessee governor has granted a one-year stay of execution for Tony Carruthers after his lethal injection was halted when officials struggled to find a vein for more than an hour. Maria DeLiberato, an attorney for Carruthers, says she saw him wince and groaning and called it horrible to watch. The Tennessee Department of Corrections says medical personnel had quickly established a primary IV line, but were unable to find a suitable vein for a backup line, as required by the state's execution protocol. Carruthers was sentenced to death after he was found guilty in the 1994 kidnappings and murders. I'm Lisa Dwyer.
1: Democratic National Committee Chair Ken Martin has released a critical study of the party's performance in the 2024 campaign. His decision on Thursday followed intense internal pressure from frustrated Democratic operatives who had publicly demanded the release of the post-election autopsy. On Wall Street, the Dow by 276 points, the Nasdaq rose 22, the S&P advanced 12, oil near $98 a barrel. More at Town Hall.
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5: Another winning quarter for the nation's largest retailer.
6: Walmart delivered another strong quarter of sales as its speedy deliveries and low prices served as a magnet for shoppers across the income spectrum. But the Arkansas-based chain offers a cautious outlook amid so much economic uncertainty. Walmart has resonated with many Americans who are carefully considering where they spend money because of inflation, and how the company performs is considered a barometer of consumer spending given its vast reach. Rich Thomason reporting.
5: Since President Trump signed an executive order to create a deep sea mining industry, businesses have raised millions from investors. At least nine companies are now in talks with the government for access to seabed minerals stretching from America and Samoa to Alaska. U.S. stocks ticked higher following a reversal for oil prices at the close of Dow up 276. For the Wall Street Business Report, I'm Bob Agnew.
1: 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Britain is releasing papers on former Prince Andrew's appointment as trade envoy.
7: The release makes available confidential papers related to the former Prince Andrew's appointment as trade envoy, just months after lawmakers accused the King's brother of putting his friendship with Jeffrey Epstein ahead of the nation. The move followed the US Justice Department's release of millions of pages of documents related to Epstein, files showing how the wealthy financier used an international web of rich, powerful friends to gain influence and sexually exploit young women and girls. Nowhere has the fallout from the document release been felt more strongly than in the UK, where the scandal has raised questions about the way power is wielded by the aristocracy, senior politicians, and influential businessmen, known collectively as the establishment. I'm Charles Fibonacci.
1: Queen Elizabeth II was very keen that the former prince be given the job of UK trade envoy. More on these stories at townhall.com. From Washington, I'm Keith Peters.
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11: Morning, glory, and evening, grace, America. I'm Hugh Hewitt on a news bursting lots of news day. I'll fill you in on everything, including status of negotiations with Iran, President Trump in the Oval. It's like 0 hour in L.A. I got a lot of Spencer Pratt to play for you. People in L.A. have to vote on Tuesday. The United States Senate, the United States Congress has gone home after an epic blowout meeting between Todd Blanche and the Republican Conference. I'll cover that. But I want to begin with some good news. I was just talking with Dr. Larry Arn, president of Hillsdale College, all things Hillsdale at hillsdale.edu. All of my dialogue with Dr. Arn, I recorded one for tomorrow because he's not available tomorrow, so I recorded one with him for tomorrow on current events. And at the end of it, we got talking about the fact of their new movie. Hillsdale's got a movie coming out on May 31st to June 1. It's called Revolutionary America. It's a Fathom event, 3 days. And Dr. Arm was telling me, they're selling tickets like hotcakes. Now, Fathom events sometimes do that. They sometimes sell out before day one, and then word of mouth on day two, it's too late. Now, if you've been listening to me for a long time, you've heard Dr. Arn, and you know that Hillsdale does five-star work on everything they do. Well, before a nation was born, a lot of sacrifices had to be made. A lot of stuff had to happen. And Hillsdale has made a movie, just like their video series that you find over at Hillsdale. And this is called Revolutionary America. And you can go right now. It'll be on May 31st, June 1st, and June 2nd. And you can buy your tickets now. You do not want to wait. You don't want to say, oh, I'll see what the word of mouth is. If it's done by Hillsdale, you can count on it. More importantly, it'll be true. It'll be the actual real story of Revolutionary America. No better way to take any of your kids who aren't toddlers and your young preteens and your teenagers. They may not be learning this, but you want to prepare for the 250th birthday. Start on Memorial Day weekend with the film Revolutionary in America in theaters, big Fathom event. Go to Fathom, go look up Revolutionary America, go to hillsdale.edu, go find your tickets and buy them now. But Revolutionary America is what you should Google. All right, let's start with the president in the Oval Office before I go to Spencer Pratt in L.A. Here's the president in the Oval, cut number one earlier today.
12: Can they keep their highly enriched uranium?
13: No, we get the highly enriched. We will get it. We don't need it. We don't want it. We'll probably destroy it after we get it, but we're not going to let them have it.
11: not going to let them have it at all than cut number two?
13: Right now we're negotiating, and we'll see. But either we're going to get it one way or the other. They're not going to have a nuclear weapon. You know, when people hear it, because oftentimes they won't put up the second part of the sentence having to do with, I'll say, this is more important than anything that we have to talk about. And usually they'll cut it off, the fake news. I said, because this is the nuclearization of a country that some people would say is somewhat crazy. And we cannot let Iran have a nuclear weapon. That's all it is. We can't let it. You will have a nuclear war in the Middle East, and that war will come here. That war will go to Europe. We cannot let that happen. And it won't happen. It's not going to happen. That's more important than anything else. And we can't think, I can think of nothing that's more important than the fact that we cannot let Iran have a nuclear weapon. And we won't.
11: Cut number three.
13: He'd like me to go, but it's going to be just a small little private affair, and I'm going to try and make it. I'm in the midst. I said, you know, this is not good timing for me. I have a thing called Iran and other things. That's one I can't win on. If I do attend, I get killed. If I don't attend, I get killed. By the fake news, of course, I'm talking about. No, but he's got a very person who I've known for a long time, and hopefully they're going to have a great marriage.
11: Okay, so he doesn't know if he can go to his son's wedding this weekend. Cut number four on gas prices, the president.
13: That'll end soon, very soon. And when it ends, your gasoline prices will go down lower than they were before. You know, I left Iowa a few months ago, and gasoline was at $1.85 a gallon, and we'll be hitting numbers like that again.
14: So. Mr. President,
13: but we'll be hitting them in a much nicer way, by the way. We will be hitting them, and we will have a country that will not have a nuclear weapon. Yeah, Daniel?
11: Crude is down, by the way, a couple of bucks on the speculation that we're getting close to a deal. I'm very skeptical of that. Cut number four, the president in the Oval.
13: I think if Democrats took control of the Congress, I think that, and let's say took control of the country, I think that this country's finished. These people are sick. They suffer from Trump derangement syndrome, but really they have bad policy. They have horrible policy. They cheat on elections. They get elected by cheating on elections. But you would have two states added. They'll terminate the filibuster immediately. Republicans should do that. They'll terminate the filibuster. You'll have Washington, D.C., and you'll have Puerto Rico as a state, which will be a disaster, which would be four Senate seats, tremendous numbers of electoral college votes. That's really bad, but you'll have the destruction of our country. They want to go to 21 Supreme Court judges. That's their perfect number. They talk about 13. But they want to go to 21 Supreme Court judges. If they get in power, I think this country would be maybe finished.
11: Well, I'll talk about Cuba a little bit later. I was on Fox earlier today, asked about Graham Plattner and his campaign in Maine. Here I am talking with Bill Hemmer this morning, cut number 22.
15: Hugh Hewitt, host of the Hugh Hewitt Show with me now. Hugh, good morning to you, and thanks for coming back. This did not prevent Time Magazine from putting them on the cover. Party crasher here. I don't know when the next comment goes public. How do you think this campaign is going so far for Plattner?
16: Good morning, Bill. I think it's going south fast. And I'll tell you, it's not just the cruelty and the violence and the lewd rhetoric. It's not just his extremism. Now it's sadistic. And this is the Oppo report that was done by Democrat Janet Mills when she was still in the race. It's the most toxic Oppo report I've ever seen, and they were just getting started. So I think Graham Plattner, there's a reason that Chuck Schumer is eager to talk on the floor but doesn't want to answer questions about him, while Elizabeth Warren and Bernie Sanders, who endorsed him, are backing away. He's plummeting because you're up against Susan Collins, the most moderate member of the Senate, respected by both parties, chair of the Appropriations Committee. She has done things like the Paycheck Protection

0: those lewd posts on Reddit?
1: Yeah.
0: Senator, is Graham Plattner a liability right now for Democrats after those Reddit posts, the lewd posts that just were revealed? Mr. Leader, is Graham Plattner a liability for Democrats after those lewd Reddit posts were exposed?
2: I haven't seen those posts, thanks.
3: So the problem is you're going to be asked about this up until the midterms when the vote goes down. So that's one thing in Maine. Meanwhile, in Texas, there's a woman by the name of Maureen Galindo. She wants to be a congresswoman for Texas Congressional District 35. And she posted this online on her Instagram, which it might be a little hard to see, but she's suggesting that you take all the detention facilities for the migrants and put the American Zionists, that's her phrase, into these detention facilities. Well, Jared Moskowitz, a member of Congress, was on Fox and Friends a bit earlier, quite offended by this and for good reason. Watch here on his comment.
4: I get threats on X. I get threats, phone calls into the office. And obviously now things are so out of control that you have Democratic candidates in Texas suggesting we bring back concentration camps. And now we have American candidates literally wanting to bring that to America. You know, my grandparents escaped Nazi Germany. My kids are not going to internment camps. So what we got to do is everyone's got to speak up, and you're seeing that.
3: All right, so that's a Jewish American in Congress with his reaction, Hugh.
5: Well, he's right. It's got to be driven out of the Democratic Party. Anti-Israel, anti-Zionism, just pure anti-Semitism is on the rise across the country on both the far left and the far right. The Republicans are driving it out of their party. That's one of the reasons, I think a big reason, that Tom Massey lost on Tuesday. He's perceived as being anti-Zionist, anti-Semitic. And the Republicans, President Trump has denounced this rhetoric repeatedly. And Democrats, meanwhile, are embracing it. She is the leading candidate. She won the first run.
6: She won round one in Texas. And so, Democrats, get your act together and start telling the anti-Semites to get lost. I'll be right back. We're going to turn our attention on Los Angeles mayoral race next on the Hugh Hewitt Show during lunchtime in L.A.
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0: Welcome back, America. I'm Hugh Hewitt. Now, I understand the Salem Radio Network and our affiliates are coast to coast and north to south. I had 400 outlets for just the voice over the radio show. And I've got the Salem News Channel in every market in America. Once in a while, I drill down into a city. I'm doing that with the City of Angels right now. I'm on AM 870 The Answer right now. And that's my home station. That's where I launch from. I care about L.A. I did the nightly news in L.A. for 10 years. And I no longer live there. I fled California in 2016 because a lot of people are. But Spencer Pratt has stepped up to run against, well, I think Karen Bass is best described as a communist light. And she's not very competent. And she, of course, watched the city burn from Africa where she was on a trip. And she's been ineffective in rebuilding. She drew an opponent, Spencer Pratt, who is the next few segments I'm going to devote to a couple ads he's put out, an interview he did with my friend Alex Michelson. Alex is a fine journalist, works for CNN now. He used to work for Channel 9, I think, and we did the recall debate together. And Alex is a very fine journalist. But first, let Channel 5, I mean. Let me begin, though, with the Pratt ads that a lot of people are seeing in the L.A. market, and you can now see on the Salem News Channel if you're watching on TV or here on the radio network and our affiliates. Cut number 14.
3: This mayor race is really heating up. Who are you guys voting for?
4: Haven't decided.
3: Same, haven't really been following it.
4: Same.
3: Same?
4: Same.
3: I'm not MAGA or anything. But the city's kind of good though, right?
4: Oh, yeah. Jessica stepped on a needle at the playground the other day. I'm not MAGA or anything, though.
3: I'm not MAGA or anything, but have you been downtown lately? Looks like an episode of The Walking Dead. Not that I'm MAGA or anything, though.
4: Spencer Pratt seems like he has some good ideas. Not that I'm MAGA or anything. He does seem really angry all the time, though.
3: Well, they did burn his house down.
4: Also, apparently he's staying at the Bel Air Hotel, not the trailer on his property.
3: Well, yeah. They burned his house down.
4: Okay, we're all adults here. How about on three, we just say who we're voting for? One, two, three.
3: Spencer Pratt. Yeah. Spencer Pratt.
4: Spencer Pratt. Can you imagine if our wives knew?
2: We're all voting for Spencer Pratt, right?
5: Of course. Obviously. I wish I could vote like yesterday.
0: Okay, that's ad number one. Ad number two for Spencer Pratt. It's the ladies' edition, cut number 15.
2: All right, class, great job today.
5: Hey, I have to tell you something. Promise you won't get mad? I'm voting for Spencer Pratt. Get mad? I'm voting for Spencer Pratt, too.
2: Did someone mention Spencer Pratt? No?
5: No.
2: Oh. Because I'm actually voting for him.
5: Oh, so are we. I just don't know if we can say that too loud over here.
2: Say what? Spencer Pratt? He's got my vote. Wait, is everyone here voting for Spencer Pratt?
0: You're not alone, is his underscoring. And I don't know how this is going to go. L.A., you are on your own. But that bit about downtown lately, when I went downtown 3 years ago with Judge David Carter for a hearing, that was like the zombie apocalypse. And it spread throughout the entire city. There are 70,000 people on the streets in L.A. and L.A. County. And it burned down because of malfeasance on the part of city officials. And nothing's been rebuilt because of Karen Bass. Meanwhile, Karen Bass is sitting down with Politico's Melanie Mason to give you what she's concerned about. Cut number 16.
6: Councilmember Hugo Soto-Martinez, who has endorsed you, he wants to explore ways to let non-citizens vote in city elections. I know that there are some cities that already do this, but you know, politics is all about timing. With Donald Trump in the White House, is this the right time for Los Angeles to go down this path?
7: Well, I think we need to explore it. Now, I've not seen exactly what he's calling for. I have a little familiarity of what happens in other cities. And, for example, some cities will allow people to vote in, like, city council and school board elections because they pay local taxes, but they are not necessarily undocumented. They might be here completely legally, but have not finished the citizenship process. So we'll wait and see.
0: Okay, and then she went on, cut number 17, on the homeless problem in L.A.
6: Tell me what you think about how homelessness is being talked about in the course of this campaign. And Spencer Pratt refers to people as zombies. There's a lot of conversation about kind of rounding people up. And I'm just curious, I mean, I know that you talk about this as a public health crisis, but it seems like Pratt is at least tapping into something visceral about how Angelenos are feeling about the homelessness crisis. And I'm curious what you feel like when you hear the word zombie being introduced into this conversation.
7: Well, again, I think it's the entertainment factor, and that's what I think he's doing. But I doubt that he knows, and many Angelenos know, that the fastest growing sector of the unhoused population are senior citizen women in their late 60s and 70s who have aged out of basically working in the service industry. No 401k, no pension, maybe Social Security, but Social Security is not going to support you. So I would be reluctant to call an 80-year-old woman a zombie. I don't think that her drug abuse led to her being on the street. I think it was economic factors. And then what I say to everybody is, sleep on the street for a couple of weeks and tell me that your mental health is the same as it was before you were unhoused.
0: All right, that made no sense, but Karen Bass never makes any sense. Angelenos, you're driving around right now. It's lunchtime. I wanted to save this for Thursday because some of you are leaving for the long weekend. I know you. I lived in L.A. I know that nobody works on Friday in L.A., and I know you leave on Thursday before a long haul. So I saved this segment and the next three for right now to talk to you. You don't have to live this way. You don't. It's up to you. Because you can change L.A. and you can clean up the zombie apocalypse that is downtown. And, yes, zombie is appropriate. The problem is not 80-year-old women who can no longer work in the service industry. I'm not, given that there are 75,000 homeless people, I'm sure there are a couple of 80-year-old women. That's not the problem. All right? The problem is drug abuse, mental breakdown, schizophrenia, untreated psychosis, and the unwillingness to take people into involuntary confinement. It's the unwillingness to actually go downtown, which you can smell a long time before you get to Spring Street. I know, I've been there. And I know it's a lot worse now. I was on the air from 2002 to 2012. And that's when I, 1992 to 2002. That's when I moved my show to the afternoon and it conflicted with doing the evening news. And I covered LA. I covered the homeless. I was out there with KCET. And it was a problem, 2,000 people. But we were dealing with the Midnight Mission, the LA Mission. Salvation Army was still in town. I know the homeless problem completely well. I was with Judge David Carter when the Ninth Circuit overturned him. That was a mistake. LA is dysfunctional. It's run by Democrats in order to serve the Service Employees International Union and raise the pension of city workers. And they do not care. They drive home to Simi Valley. They drive home to Riverside and San Bernardino County. And they do not care what's happening to LA. Vote for Spencer Pratt. More coming up. Stay tuned.
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15: 4.
0: Welcome back, America. This few segments is devoted specifically to the people who are driving around L.A. right now and heading out of town. and they got to vote next week, week and a day, for mayor. They should vote for Spencer Pratt. Here's Spencer Pratt on CNN with Alex Mickelson last night talking about L.A.'s homelessness crisis, the facts, cut number 20.
15: In terms of the other big issue in the city is homelessness. From a policy perspective, what changes with you in charge?
16: So I keep countering this, obviously. For me, we don't have a homelessness crisis. We have a drug addiction and mental health crisis because of, excuse me, I call it super meth. The LA Times likes to call it super pure meth. So super pure meth and fentanyl, which creates mental health crisis with psychosis. So the DEA says LA, 93% is drug addiction. So as mayor, I keep telling everybody, we just need to enforce all the laws that are on the books. And today, the LA Times countered, it's going to be very hard for Spencer to enforce the law because these city council members want to keep the encampments in front of schools and parks and daycares. Well, what these people forget is in these encampments, it's illegal to be naked in front of kids. It's illegal to be pleasuring yourself in front of kids. It's illegal to be shooting up in front of kids. It's illegal to be smoking in front of kids. It's illegal to be naked. It's illegal to steal all the stuff they're doing. It's illegal to defecate in the street. It's illegal to pee. There's plenty of things. As mayor, I'll be able to enforce laws. And again,
15: does that mean that you're sending the LAPD into encampments, or what does that mean?
16: That's not in there. There's no more encampments. They've taken over the streets.
15: Yeah.
16: I'm going to make sure that LAPD can do their job. Right now, they can't enforce any laws. So it's not this idea we need to go into encampments. They're on everyone's streets. They're walking in. They're getting hit by cars left and right because they're just walking naked in front of the street.
15: If that happens, then you send. Is it an LAPD officer that goes and arrests them? Is that the process?
16: Here's what people hear the word arrest and they think, oh my God, Spencer's gonna try to put all the homeless people in jail. No, these people need medical treatment. Not what Nithia and Karen Bass are talking about.
15: And where do they go for that?
16: Mayor, we have many facilities. Once you get arrested, you go to a court system and they say, oh, this person wasn't a violent criminal. They're just were under the influence of super pure meth, banging their head into somebody's car window. They clearly need medical treatment. We have a society that's built with structure. I don't invent this. This already is here. They just don't do this because they have the right to experience drug addiction and die seven people on the street every day. No. I'm actually the compassionate one running here. I'm saying we're going to get these people help, and not just say, oh, they need a bed. We're going to have beds for them that they're going to actually be able to sleep in, not going through withdrawals and needing to be on fentanyl or super pure meth. The problem with the whole system is they're all connected to Social Security numbers. So Medicaid, people think, oh, it's just the feds, the state, the city. There's so many people profiting off of these people just living in misery and dying. And I'm going to be the one saying, we are not letting that. So, yes, if you're torturing and abusing animals, that's jail. If you're pleasuring yourself in front of kids, which I all day long, parents are messaging me the craziest videos and photos that I can't post because my accounts will get deleted, you will go to jail. And in jail, you know, maybe you end up getting sober and you have a chance to come back into society. But if you come out and you do that again, you go back to jail. We need to be a society of laws that we have. I don't want to add one law. We have plenty of laws that functioning cities enforce. Look at Beverly Hills. This isn't happening in Beverly Hills. You can go have dinner there.
15: Why do you think that is?
16: Because they enforce their laws.
15: Yeah.
16: There's plenty of cities around L.A. that these criminals know that it's like I talk to firefighters and police. They literally can, like, jump over the border. Like, I can do anything here. Oh, over here, they have laws. Over here, L.A. City, you can do whatever you want. And we need to make sure everyone knows L.A. City is a city of laws to keep everyone safe, to keep the people that are dying on the sidewalk safe. Yeah. Stop letting them. We're paying over $1 million for needles right now in MacArthur Park. I have a text from Norm at Langer's Deli just asking me to come there Saturday. And he said she lied on the debate. He said after she said, I'm not for that. He says they're giving out needles four times a day. It doesn't make
0: very
16: sense.
0: Very good on TV. I got more coming up, but I want to tell you about our friends at American for Prosperity, a250toolkit.com/Hugh. 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

0: MacArthur's Park is melting in the dark and in the daylight. Welcome back. I'm Hugh Hewitt. I rarely focus in on a city, but I am focused in on the City of Angels, which votes on June 2nd between Spencer Pratt, contender who speaks plainly, and Karen Bass, failed mayor who does nothing but watch the city burn down. Spencer Pratt was on CNN with Alex Michelson last night, cut number 21.
1: Los Angeles.
2: But one of the criticisms has been that they say that there aren't enough beds to take people to for mental health treatment. There aren't enough beds to take people that are homeless just for shelter. Are you building more beds?
1: These are the biggest liars on planet Earth. So anything they're saying, they will also tell you that, oh, we have $400 million and we treated 1,400 people. They don't know where these people are. They don't know the people who leave. These beds that they say they buy, they don't even care if we pay $800,000 a bed. There's no expectations of these NGO providers to put somebody in it. There's no accounting. Their own audits of Shangri-La and Weingart, all these, they're all failing their audits. All their money's getting paused. It's just a free-for-all. These are criminals. These are a cartel just taking all of our tax money to literally increase the problem. They make money off these people. Just today, there was a study, the RAND Corp, City Watch put it out. 60% of the people right now in L.A. that are on the streets are not from Los Angeles. You want to know why? Because scam rehabs, scam NGOs, scam Medicaid, all they're bringing these people here to make money off them, and they throw them on the street when the money runs out, and they get a new one. So, again, as mayor, I'm stopping this scam. There will be plenty of beds and treatment, and I'm going to launch it on my site. I have an amazing video coming out to show my campus with facilities and treatment where actual money will be used to get people sober, give them a chance to come back to the street, where there will be actual accountability. There will be transparency. You'll know where every single dollar is, and it's going to be millions, billions of dollars cheaper than increasing the problem.
2: So you're going to build your own campus to
1: 100%.
2: And where is that? Where can it be?
1: Probably I'll get a beautiful federal land. It's going to have trees.
2: City of Los Angeles?
1: It's probably going to be outside of the City of Los Angeles because we need a very large piece of dirt.
2: So this idea, because that was sort of rumored, that you're going to outside of L.A. That is what you want.
1: So,
2: and how do you get buy-in for that from that community?
1: Oh, well, because there's plenty of land that is just sitting with beautiful nature. We need to put these people in nature, connect, ground, healing, and the amount of people that are here to put the money into it, I'm not going to need our tax money. There's a lot of people that want to help people that know they can't help these people because the NGOs are just scamming their money. But if there's a real solution, my friend Matt Hess, he does this right now in Bentonville with veterans. He has a beautiful UHP. He has a facility, and it's incredible. And there he lets veterans have opportunities. They train you into businesses and things that when you graduate or leave here, you can come back and say, in Italy, it's an incredible thing for addicts. You need to offer people a chance and teach them, whether it's how we're going to teach them how to do brush clearance, whether we're going to teach them how to clean trash professionally. If they want to come back to the city, we have a job for them, not just a bed off Skid Row. They're sober off fentanyl for 2 days. They go into bed. They come out right back on to where all the drugs, all their money. We need to actually help these people and get them back to society.
2: So your plan is to require homeless people to go to a facility outside the City of Los Angeles, potentially in the desert.
1: I didn't say desert. I said beautiful nature. Desert's hot. That sounds brutal.
2: Okay.
1: I was thinking more like...
2: Where?
1: You know, I'm going to have to meet with the federal government when I'm mayor and look at the most beautiful property we can get and get that. But it's going to be somewhere where people will go and they go, thank God for Spencer. This is the greatest thing in the United States of America. Everyone needs to copy this model. The amount of people, my friend that owns Symbiotica, that does the most incredible health products, he's already offered to bring all of his supplements and nutrients to get these people the nutrients they need to get sober. We can't just be giving these people a bed. To get people off of hard drugs is a process. I'm going to work with all the top doctors in the world. We need to be the shining light of hope for all the world, not just, oh, we let these NGO scams take all our money, build these prison-like structures next to kids' schools, next to parks where there's an open-door policy. If you want to go in, you can. If you want to go do fentanyl on the street and then go back, that doesn't work. So
2: who pays for that?
1: I have literal billionaires. I've met with 30 of them. Lined up. Not to mention my
2: They're
1: going to
2: pay for it themselves.
1: They are ready to go.
2: Privately funded?
1: It doesn't need to be all privately funded because right now we spent over $24 billion in Calvary to increase homelessness.
2: Yes.
1: So if we have a plan and a solution, I have a feeling these people that are paying the tax money are going to be very excited about a place where we actually have results. And it's
0: money has never been the problem with homelessness. I've been covering this issue in L.A. since 1992. It's never been an issue of money. It's been an issue of will, been an issue of accountability. It's been an issue of getting competent people in there. I think Spencer Pratt hit the home run there. We got one more Spencer Pratt coming up. But first, let me tell you about Best Hot Grill. 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
0: Welcome back, America. One more Spencer Pratt. This is my hour of L.A. Spencer Pratt running against Karen Bass. One more cut from his CNN Alex Michelson interview, cut number 19.
1: Why?
2: I mean, when you say Karen Bass burned down my house, you don't mean she actually threw a mat, but you're talking about that this fire, in your view, was preventable.
1: Not in my view. Now, multiple judges have thrown out the appeals by the city's $2,000 an hour Munger and Tolles lawyers. That, yeah. Keep in mind, we have 500 city attorneys on salary with our tax money. Yeah. Now we're paying, the people that sue Apple and stuff. We have them saying, oh, no, we have no responsibility. And multiple judges have now said, oh, no, this is moving forward. We have full discovery. So it's not Spencer saying it. The evidence is there of the negligence. Just adding up so long the list, we can spend an hour, and I will if you like. I know you have a lot of questions, but I will break down exactly how she's responsible.
2: So in your view, then, what does accountability look like for those involved with the fire? If you're mayor, what does accountability look like?
1: Well, accountability is moving forward to make sure all these other communities don't catch on fire. Because right now we have accountability where the mayor will say, we're ready for the next fire. We have 45 less firefighters right now than we did January 7th. That's a lie. Go on the website and look at the list of all the things the firefighters asked for in this last budget. Denied, denied, denied, denied, denied. So for me, accountability as mayor is actually making sure everyone's safe. We can't get the accountability except for in court with actually Mayor Bass, state parks, LADWV. That's the only accountability there. But everybody's already lost everything. So I can't go back in time and undo the failures of Mayor Bass. But I can prevent this because all of this is preventable. Yeah, I'm fine with saying that climate change, like they'll blame it. But we knew the climate has been changing and we didn't prepare. We have 60 years of dead fuels surrounding all these communities. We knew for 3 months that this was the driest weather event, no rain anticipated. All the maps show bright red. The fire chief warned Mayor Bass about this and didn't even tell the fire chief she was leaving the country. She lied and said she was leaving out of the state. And the chief said, this is in the Chief Crowley's lawsuit against Mayor Bass. She said all this. This is not the time to leave. And we didn't pre-deploy. We just found out this week the LADWP CEO that's making $750,000 a year, Janice Quinones, didn't even know the reservoirs were empty in the extreme fire season. Mm-hmm. So the list of just failures is so crazy. And, it was always so hard for me to watch before I was ever running. These people would come on your show, your past show, and they just lie to you. They would tell you about, this 100-mile-per-hour winds, and this is all not true. And they just keep that, because if they tell everybody there was 100-mile-per-hour winds, it's climate change, it's unprecedented. No, it's not. The reason why there was no fixed-wing aircraft, ready, LACD never called in Fixed Wing because they couldn't reach Mayor Bass. And that CBS journalist just reported this week that when they told Mayor Bass...
0: Well, a couple of things got torched in L.A. The places that burned down and turned Bass. And the latter was done by Spencer Pratt last night. Stay tuned. Hour number two coming up on the Salem News Channel, Salem Radio Network, and my affiliate here on the 2 Years Show.
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12: News this hour from Town Hall. I'm Keith Peters in Washington. President Trump remains firm on his position that Iran will not have access to any nuclear material to build a dirty bomb. Correspondent Laura Winters reports.
13: President Trump taking questions on various topics from reporters in the Oval Office on the subject of Iran. The president says his position has not changed. Radicals in that country will not have access to nuclear material. Here's the president.
14: We get the highly enriched. We will get it. We don't need it. We don't want it. We'll probably destroy it after we get it, but we're not going to let them have it.
13: Laura Winters reporting.
12: Millions in the U.S. are getting away for Memorial Day.
15: AAA predicts 45 million Americans will travel at least 50 miles from home this holiday weekend, around 39 million by car. It's a record number, but only about a 1% increase from 2025. Inflation and fuel prices are putting a dent in travelers' wallets. Government data shows airfares have gone up 20% this year, and AAA says the average price for gas is up 30%. Oakland University business professor Michael Greiner says Americans prioritize travel but are likely to be making some adjustments.
16: They might not eat out as much as they might have, or they might not spend as much money on certain more expensive activities.
15: I'm Jennifer King.
12: Senate Republicans have departed Washington for the Memorial Day recess without voting on a roughly $70 billion bill to fund immigration enforcement agencies. Voting on the bill was abruptly called off on Thursday. Republicans are debating whether to try and block a new $1.776 billion settlement fund to compensate Trump allies. They failed to reach a resolution after a tense meeting with Acting Attorney General Todd Blanche. On Wall Street, the Dow up by 276 points, the Nasdaq rose 22. More at townhall.com.
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12: A social media giant settles a lawsuit involving the impact of its product on young people. Bob Agnew reports.
18: Meta has settled the first of many lawsuits brought by school districts across the country. Many are suing social media companies, seeking compensation for costs they say they incurred dealing with children's social media addiction and mental health problems. The lawsuit in this case was brought by a small rural Kentucky school district. It had been set to go to trial next month. There are about 1,200 similar cases pending across the country. Bob Agnew reporting.
12: A Texas board has suspended the nursing license of Cam Mystic's co-director in a scathing order that accuses her of not helping children evacuate during last year's catastrophic floods. The suspension is one of the state's first actions since the July 4th tragedy against a member of the family that owns and operates Camp Mystic. News and analysis at townhall.com. From Washington, I'm Keith Peters. The latest on rising U.S. mortgage rates.
19: Mortgage buyer Freddie Mac says the average rate on a 30-year mortgage jumped this week to 6.51%. It's now at its highest level in nearly 9 months, though it remains below where it was a year ago. Mortgage rates have been mostly trending higher since the war with Iran began, driving a spike in oil prices and expectations for higher inflation. That's pushed up the long-term bond yield the lenders use as a guide to pricing home loans. When mortgage rates rise, they can add hundreds of dollars a month in costs for borrowers, reducing their purchasing power. I'm Alex Vega.
12: Malaysia's Communications and Multimedia Commission has ordered TikTok to explain and address its failure to act swiftly against offensive and fake content targeting the royal institution. The regulator said Thursday the move followed the circulation of grossly offensive, false, menacing, and insulting content, including AI-generated videos. More on these stories at townhall.com.
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20: Morning, glory, and evening, grace, America. I'm Hugh Hewitt in the Relief Factor studio. Thank you for watching today. If you're watching on the Salem News Channel, which is available now on 1177 on the Samsung Network, on Prime Video, on Pluto TV, or on the Salem Radio Network, or any of our great radio affiliates, welcome. Big news story today is not the fact that the Senate left town because they had a big disagreement with Todd Blanche. That's inside the Beltway stuff. They'll get the reconciliation passed eventually. Cooler heads will prevail. They'll figure it out. They're just not going to do it this weekend. They're going on for Memorial Day. And they got to do parades, and they got to do meetings with vets, and they got to meet families at cemeteries and do the Memorial Day rituals that honor those who paid the ultimate price. The president gave a press conference. I played that for you in the first hour. He had one more thing that goes along with a bit of news that you may not know. Last night, the USS Nimitz and its carrier group cruised into the Caribbean, getting close to Cuba. Here's what President Trump said in the Oval Office about Cuba today, cut number 6.
14: Cuba, look, it's a failed country. Everybody knows it. They don't have electricity. They don't have money. They don't have really anything. They don't have food. And we're going to help them along, and we're going to help them because the people, because number one, I want to help them. I don't want to, on a humanitarian basis, but we have the Cuban-American population, much of it living in Miami and Florida. That's a great group of people, amazing group of people, industrious, just they're great Americans. They've wanted this to happen. They want to go back to their country. They want to help their country. I hope they're going to stay here, but they want to go back. They want to invest in their country and, you know, see if they can bring it back. Other presidents have looked at this for 50, 60 years doing something, and it looks like I'll be the one that does it, so we'd be happy to do it. We want to open it up to Cuban Americans where they can go back and help.
20: And I'm sure he will get it done. Now, you know what the Nimitz can do besides invade? We send carriers to wherever natural disasters occur, where typhoons strike, like in the Philippines, because carriers can run big cords and generate electricity and power. Cuba has power about 4 hours a day, and it's getting low on that, too. They have private generators for the secret police and the Castro family. But when they yield the regime and they extradite themselves to whatever countries will take them, maybe it'll be Brazil, maybe it'll be Chile, who knows where they go. They go somewhere. They get off the island, they take their loot, and they leave. We run those power lines onto the island, and it's a nuclear carrier. meaning it's a nuclear reactor, it can make a lot of power for Cuba. So it's standing by. Secretary Rubio was on the tarmac and got asked about Raul Castro, who was indicted yesterday, cut number 8.
4: How do you intend to get Raul Castro to the United States?
21: Well, that was a grand jury in South Florida returned an indictment on Raul Castro. Nothing to do with us. The grand jury, the evidence is clear. He admits to it. Raul Castro openly admits and brags about he shot down civilian, gave the order to shoot down civilian airplanes.
4: And how would you get him here?
21: Well, I'm not going to talk about how we're going to get him here. If we were trying to get him here, why would I say to the media what our plans are about that? I know you have to ask, but why would I answer that? The bottom line, there's a lot. He's, at that point, he becomes a fugitive of American justice. And, well, you know, if there's an announcement, I'm probably, we'll tell you afterwards.
20: Rubio got asked about Iran as well, gave a great answer, cut number 7.
22: Do you have conversations with Raul Castro's grandson or
21: look, we remain in. Here's the problem we have. We'll engage with the Cubans we have. Our ambassadors met with them recently. The CIA director was down there a few weeks ago. There's some State Department communications that occur. I just don't see a lot of... At the end of the day, they got to make a decision. Their system doesn't work, right? Their economic system does not work. It's broken. And you can't fix it with the current political system that's in place. They just don't comprehend how to do it. And it's a failed state. Like, their economy and the model they're trying to follow in Cuba doesn't resemble what anyone is doing anywhere in the world. I mean... There are other ways to do it that can provide the people of Cuba prosperity and opportunity. And it's what I said in the video to them the other day. You look at Cuba, in the Bahamas, in Jamaica, in the Dominican Republic, here in Florida. Cuba's surrounded by places where people have the right to do things like own a business, work for themselves, and be able to vote and for the leaders that govern them and or replace them. So if that's possible all around Cuba, why isn't it possible? Why is that not possible inside of Cuba? And right now, there just doesn't seem to be people over there in charge of the regime who are in any way open to any of those changes. And the things they talk about economically are cosmetic in nature. They're not real. Because that's what they've gotten used to all these years, is just buying time and waiting us out. They're not going to be able to wait us out or buy time. We're very serious. We're very focused. As I told you a moment ago, in the context of Iran, the president's preference is always a negotiated agreement that's peaceful. That's always our preference. That remains our preference with Cuba. I'm just being honest with you. You know, the likelihood of that happening, given who we're dealing with, right now is not high, but if they have a change of heart, you know, we're here. And in the meantime, we'll keep doing what we need to do.
4: It sounds a lot like nation building, and the administration doesn't believe in using force for nation building.
21: No, it's not nation building. It's not nation building. We are addressing something that's directly related to the national security of the United States. We are involved in places all over the world. You're asking me about Ebola. Important. But Ebola's in Africa. Cuba's 90 miles from our shores. So if you have a systemic meltdown in that country, which is where they're headed, there are power plants, by the way. The reason why their power plants break down, they've been having blackouts for years. They had major blackouts last year, and they were still getting free Venezuelan oil. They haven't spent a penny in fixing their energy production, their electrical grid. They don't spend any money on that stuff. They pocket it. They have a private military company named Gaesa who's sitting on $18 billion of assets, and not a penny of that transfers over to the state budget. Not a penny of that goes over to help the people of Cuba. Not 1 cent. So... Even if they had all the diesel in the world, they still wouldn't be able to generate energy because they've stolen the money and haven't invested in their energy infrastructure. So you're heading for a failed state. That's what you have now. But it's 90 miles from our shores. So we'll be impacted by the migratory crisis, by any violence and instability that happens there. It directly implicates the United States' national interest. So the future of Cuba belongs to the people of Cuba in terms of how they're governed, what the system looks like, and so forth. But the national security threat, that's 100% something we're going to focus on, because that's about America.
20: And we can help, but we're not going to help for free, not that revolutionary. Speaking of revolutions, there's a film coming to theaters on May 31st, June 1st, and June 2nd called Revolutionary America. 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I'll try and find a phone number for you in the next couple of days and all next week. But find out about Revolutionary America, May 31.

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6: They did a bad, bad thing. They did a bad, bad thing.
7: Welcome back, America. I'm Hugh Hewitt with Virus Vic Mattis. I didn't know that Vic Mattis was now Virus Vic, but I listened to the new Getting Hammered podcast this week, of which he's the co-host with our friend Mary Catherine Hamm, and I realized that Vic's got a thing for viruses. Vic, when did you become, like, obsessed with Ebola and monkeypox and Morgan's fever and all these different things? You knew them all.
8: Oh, man. Yeah, the Marburg virus. No, I would say that in earnest, it was probably about 1995, Hugh, and it was the summer after I graduated from Georgetown, and I was still looking for a job, a lot of time on my hands, and I picked up Richard Preston's book, The Hot Zone, and that had me gripped. And it's one of these things where it's like, you don't want to know, but you do, and you don't want to turn the page, but you gotta, and it's awful, and it lingers with you, and yet, you know, you just can't get enough in a weird way. But also, Hugh, when I was much younger, I was a hospital volunteer, and sometimes you had to deliver some of these samples, and it's not a pleasant job, but somebody has to do it, so I've got a lot of respect for all these people working in these hot zones.
7: Don't trip. Number one, don't trip if you're delivering the sample. Number two, I was deeply impacted by the great influenza. George W. Bush would carry that book around long before COVID. And had you ever read The Great Influenza?
8: No, you know, I've only been able to read parts of that. But, I mean, it's a huge thing, and it stretches for such a long – I mean, you know, this is a worldwide epidemic, and even, as you know, as a Catholic, Hugh, we only, about a week or two ago, we celebrated the Feast of Our Lady of Fatima, and I had forgotten that two of the three, they died of Spanish influenza.
7: Yeah, and that, many people, the death rides a pale horse, or whatever that book is, it's about the fact that nobody talked about it, because it was just so ubiquitous. People would just fall over dead at the bus stop or at the train station or the car or the trolley line, and it was all ages. It was a nightmare. COVID was nothing compared to it. Well, the WHO was in our Secretary of State's sites today. Here's what Secretary Rubio had to say about the WHO today, cut number 9.
9: You told us 2 days ago when you sat by the bullpen that the WHO was a little late, were your words, I think, in identifying this strain. The WHO chief has now responded. He said it might be because you don't understand the global health policy system. Yeah. Do you have a response
10: to
9: that?
10: Well, the World Health Organization has unfortunately not done well around the world. I think they failed miserably during COVID. They covered for China, and that's how we're getting out of it. That said, we're going to work with anybody who wants to fix that problem. Our number one objective on Ebola, before anything else, and we think it's terrible what's happening there to the people. We've been very involved with DRC on the peace deal with Rwanda and so forth. But our number one thing has to be, we can't have it affect the United States. We can't have Ebola cases coming here. So you saw we're now not allowing people to come in. In fact, I think we had a flight last night headed to Detroit that was diverted because we have to protect the American people. So objective number one is to make sure that Ebola never reaches the United States.
7: All right, so Vic Mattis, what do you think of that? I think that's 100% correct, but what do you think?
8: Yeah, I mean, again, generally we're being told not to panic, certainly in this country, because Ebola, unlike COVID, is a lot harder to transmit from one person to another. It's by bodily fluids. It's not an airborne virus per se, but you can sneeze on somebody, you can cry on somebody, and, you know, that's a bodily fluid. As you know, we're talking about now 130, 140, maybe 150 deaths that are linked to Ebola. So it's getting around. We can't afford to have one here because the trick of it, and I think the Secretary of State is right about this, if there's even a slight suspicion, it needs to be diverted and the possibility of quarantine for whoever might have been in an area, which now, and on the show, I'm getting hammered, I mentioned that this involves Democratic Republic of Congo, Uganda, and Kenya. Now they're talking Southern Sudan, so it is spreading. And again, these are very porous borders in a lot of these regions. It's mountainous jungles. That's hard to contain in that sense. So on the one hand, it's harder to contract as opposed to COVID. On the other hand, you have one person here. People often don't like to admit they're feeling sick when they go from one country to another. It's a hassle. I get it. But I think we'd be playing with fire if we were to be lax. So I think we really need to be stringent on that.
7: When I heard you and Mary Catherine Hamm talking about it, and I did not know it had gone to Kenya, if it gets into Kenya's massive slums, which are the equal of any terrible living conditions anywhere in terms of overcrowds, like India, slum dog, people know what I'm talking about. There's no stopping it because it becomes a hot zone. And the thing about Ebola is it usually burns itself out in a remote location by burning itself out. That sadly means people die. But I think the Secretary of State is right about that. Now, Vic, I want to ask you about what he also said. He said, hey, the carrier's there, and they are a national security threat to us. The Nimitz is there because it can make power. If they turn over the government to us, we'll go in there and we'll light up Cuba, and the capital will flow in. Do you think the Cuban people would like us to do that?
8: Yeah, I think most definitely, Hugh. I mean, obviously, we know how a lot of people feel in Florida, for example, and in Miami. You have all these Cuban exiles who have been coming here since, you know, the first days of Fidel Castro. And they still have a lot of family who are in Cuba, and they're in touch with them. They can't express themselves. They can't protest against the government. We know that. But this is a much closer situation than Iran is. And so I think we would have a better control over that situation. And I think it is very important that we have a military presence there. I don't know if we're going to pull off what the timetable is, a Maduro situation, if that even happens. I mean, Raul Castro is retired per se. He's significantly older than Nicolas Maduro is. So I'm not sure about the logistics or the circumstances. But as you know, this oil embargo is really having a very serious impact on Cuba. So things could fall apart quickly. And I think there are a lot of people who are ready to turn over that regime. They're sick and tired of it. And if we can get them aid through the Catholic Church or other nonprofit organizations, that would be a good thing.
7: All right. Now, Vic Mattis, I don't normally ask you for breaking news, but you're there in the Beltway and I'm not today. And it turns out that there was a shouting match between Acting Attorney General Todd Blanche and the Senate Republican Conference over the Make Good Fund for people who suffered weaponization.
8: That's right.
7: And everyone went home. What the heck happened?
8: I think that a lot of senators, Republicans included, might not have the stomach to go through with this if they don't have the exact answers as to who qualifies, who doesn't qualify, who this is meant for. I mean, honestly, the vice president, he did a press conference just the other day, and he said, you know, this is open to anybody. It's not just Republicans, but Democrats, anybody who feels like they've been targeted by the Department of Justice. That still seems very weird for me for the size, the amount of money that's involved. Without specifics, I think folks like John Thune, the Senate Majority Leader, they do not have the stomach to go through with this. I think they'd rather spend most of the time talking about the DNC autopsy report, frankly, than talking about themselves in this thing.
7: Well, they've got to get – they got 53 votes. Reconciliation needs 50. They can lose three. But it was my understanding that it's more than half the conference is upset with the acting attorney general. Is that your understanding?
8: Yeah, it's not good. And again, I think Attorney General Blanche has been put in sort of in a very tricky situation over here. He's the acting attorney general. He's doing what he can, but I think they're just going to have to move on at this point.
7: All right, and then we're going to move on. Victorino Mattis is how you find him on X, and you can find him with Getting Hammered. I didn't know he was Virus Vic, but now we know him as Virus Vic, and we'll bring up every Ebola story that ever comes along since he is Virus Vic. Vic, have a great Memorial Day weekend. I'll talk to you next week. Go get your Getting Hammered and stay tuned.
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7: 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It's changed. 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Because if you're over 50 and you get the two lines of unlimited data, unlimited talk, text, and data for $60 a month at $30 a line, you cannot beat that. 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I also want to take this moment because the market today was undecided. All right, let me give you the market update. The market today doesn't really, really know what's going on. Dow is up 0.55%, so 0.5%. S&P up 0.17. NASDAQ up 0.09%. The U.S. Treasury, however, also went up to 4.571. Gold went up to $4,541 an ounce. And crude oil went down a little bit to 97. So we don't really have, we have a market. A lot of people are leaving town. Thursday before a long weekend, you can't really deduce anything from the market. But you can deduce that the 30-year fixed mortgage is not going to move down dramatically anytime soon. So if you're thinking about buying a house this weekend, call Andrew and Todd right now. 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You've been waiting around for 6 months for interest to come down. They're stuck. They're going to be stuck until Kevin Warsh gets in there for a while. So the war is over, they're just going to be stuck. They're going to be stuck in the sixes. 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They've taken care of all my kids. They took care of Dwayne. They take care of everyone inside Salem Corporation. Why? Because they're that good. They're fundamentally fine people, and they want to help you. And they're not going to let you buy too much house. They're not going to oversell you when you refi. Now, half of the business right now in America in the mortgage market is refinancing because people have run up against walls. Their income is not keeping up with their need, especially among seniors. Seniors especially want the reverse mortgage. So call 888-888-1172. 888-888-1172. And I'll tell you a little bit more about that later in the program. In the meantime, coming up, Josh Kroshauer, he may have for us a little bit of update on what happened today in the Senate. The meeting blew up. Everybody's gone home. There will be no reconciliation this weekend. There will be no reopening for the next 2.5 years of DHS and all of that. They'll fix it next week, but they all just decided, after a rather heated argument with Acting Attorney General Todd Blanche, everybody go home, House went home, everyone's gone home, nothing's going to happen until Tuesday of next week. And when it does, I'll be here to tell you about it. Don't go anywhere. I'll be here on the other side of the break as well, right on the Hugh Hewitt Show.
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6: Lush.
7: Right now we're negotiating, and we'll see. But either we're going to get it one way or the other. They're not going to have a nuclear weapon, you know? When people hear it, because oftentimes they won't put up the second part of the sentence having to do with, I'll say, this is more important than anything that we have to talk about, and usually they'll cut it off, the fake news. I said, because this is the nuclearization of a country that some people would say is somewhat crazy, and we cannot let Iran have a nuclear weapon. That's all it is. We can't let it. You will have a nuclear war in the Middle East, and that war will come here. That war will go to Europe. We cannot let that happen, and it won't happen. It's not going to happen. That's more important than anything else. And we can't think, I can think of nothing that's more important than the fact that we cannot let Iran have a nuclear weapon, and we won't.
3: Morning, Glory, Nina Grace, America. I'm Hugh Hewitt. Josh Krosshauer joins me, editor-in-chief of Jewish Insider. So, Josh, that's what the president said this morning. Since then, the Internet is full of rumors of a deal that would not be that. What's your reporting tell us?
6: Look, the negotiations, from what I understand, are real. We've had negotiations in person before in Pakistan. There's been active effort from the Gulf states to encourage the Trump administration to reengage. I don't get the sense from the leaks and the reporting that I'm seeing that Iran is offering any meaningful concessions to reopen the Strait of Hormuz. It's, and in a lot of the outlines of any conversation, any diplomacy I'm seeing, it doesn't even address some of the more significant issues with Iran's ballistic missiles, their nuclear program, their, you know, funding for terror proxies. So I'm not sure if this is going to go anywhere. I do, big picture, Hugh, I feel like we're kind of in Groundhog Day every day. We're kind of speculating whether Trump is going to reengage militarily against Iran, whether we're going to go the diplomatic route, or whether we're just going to have another day of stalemate. It does seem like we're in a holding pattern, sort of a purgatory, and look, politically, I don't. The gas prices aren't going to go down by doing nothing. Maybe the administration feels like an active diplomatic route is the way to go, but it hasn't led anywhere so far, and I don't think that's the pathway to really addressing the core challenges with this conflict.
3: All right, I don't know anything that anyone else doesn't already know. I'm not on the inner circle. I don't believe there's a deal in the offing. I don't believe there's a breakthrough. I don't believe any of these reports from Arab media. I don't believe it because the president keeps saying things that are inconsistent with the reporting. Is that a fair statement, that the president keeps saying things that are inconsistent with reportings of a deal?
6: Well, I think that's a good maxim, Hugh. Don't believe everything you read on the Internet. I think there's been a lot of leaks, strategic leaks, that actually are not the case. They don't end up transpiring to reality. What I will say is that it does not seem like Trump is eager to going back to using military force against Iran. Now, I've been wrong in the past when it came to ramping up for previous military engagements. But we do have number one, the ceasefire period is, I think, now longer than the actual war itself. So we're now in a very extended ceasefire period where nothing has really changed on the ground. Number two, we've seen these threats and these leaks that there's going to be imminent military action on a couple of occasions during the ceasefire. And at the last minute, we've learned the Pakistanis came up with a diplomatic overture. The Qataris and the Saudis came up with a last minute diplomatic overture. And Trump seems all too willing to at least explore that route. So it doesn't seem like the president is in any rush to make a decision whether to reengage militarily or to continue to see what can be done diplomatically. It's a holding pattern, and it's been that way for quite some time now.
3: Now, Josh, I look at it this way. If Americans put up with the higher gas prices, and they have no choice but to, unless the president caves, we got a pillow over Iran's mouth. They're getting nothing. They have no internet, and they have no incoming and no revenue. They can't run a country that way. Do you think we might be watching and hearing things that we're not telling people about?
6: Well, it does seem that there's something of a staring contest going on, and hoping that the Iranian, by blockading the strait and trying to prevent Iran from making any money off of ships that go through the strait, that's a pathway to having them blink first. But boy, we have a pretty volatile political situation of our own here in the U.S. where Trump has seen his job approval numbers decline, and a lot of attacks from Democrats amp up as a result of the high gas prices. I agree with you, Hugh, that you deal with a short-term pain of gas prices to actually have a significant national security win. I'm a little bit surprised, frankly. Like if the goal is to take out, defeat Iran, take out their ballistic missile capability to a greater extent, to deal with the nuclear challenge, you may have to go back into Iran militarily. And by delaying things and by exploring all these different so far unsuccessful diplomatic off-ramps, it only extends the pain at the pump and it actually delays any resolution to the conflict.
3: Well, I told, when this happened, when this started, Guy Benson and I had an exchange, and so he will have to be the one to corroborate this. I said, this is not going to be over until June. Don't don't count on it being over until June because it's a big country with a lot of reserves and a lot of crazy people in it. And we took out all their leadership, but they have no command and control. I am an optimist, medium and long range. Short range, I just don't know. I have no idea. And politics is politics in the United States. I don't think people are going to make up their minds on how to vote until October. Do you? This is one of those most fluid periods of American politics of which I'm aware.
6: Yeah, you know, I think there's a lot of boy, the Democratic Party's brand is in the toilet themselves. So they're
3: yeah.
6: Expecting that they're going to run against Trump. And boy, I look at every poll that came out this past week, and Democrats are facing internal divisions and real worry about the direction that their party is going in. So it's a pox on all houses these days, Hugh. I, on the political front, though, I think there's logic. You know, when you're dealing with a tough decision, you just almost have to rip the Band-Aid off and take the political short-term pain for long-term gain. And I think what I worry may be happening with the ceasefire is, you know, Trump was facing political heat when he ended up, pausing the military action, and Israel paused their military engagement. But we're not getting the benefits of lower gas prices. We have the Strait of Hormuz still blocked, and that's got to be resolved somehow. So, you know, it may take going back to war against Iran, but that almost feels more politically costly to restart things at this point, and that's the challenge the White House is facing.
3: By the way, quick question. I think Graham Plattner is finished. Do you?
6: I hope. Well, I know that there's a lot of optimism that's even bigger than what's already out there that's in the works. So
3: When Elizabeth Warren and Chuck Schumer are rushing by reporters rather than talk about Graham Plattner, turn him over. He's toast. Good to talk to Josh Kroshauer. Stay tuned, America. Follow Josh on X at Josh Kroshauer.
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3: Welcome back, America. I'm Hugh Hewitt. John Cornyn is up for Senate. Early voting is underway in Texas. I'm on in San Antonio and Dallas and Houston. Get out there and vote early today or tomorrow for John Cornyn. You can also do that on Monday and Tuesday. John Cornyn's a great senator, great leader, and a fine human being. Absolutely wonderful human being. And it's a layup in November for the Republicans. I'm just afraid Ken Paxton can't beat Tallarico. And I want 53 or more. I'd like to have 56 senators come this time next year on the Republican side. Best path forward. We don't have to spend the money on trying to prop up Ken Paxton. If John Cornyn is the nominee, John Cornyn will win going away. Let me also talk to you about not spending money on politics right now. Spend some money on prison fellowships, Angel Tree camping program for kids. Right now there's a banner at the top of HughHewitt.com. It says, please donate. Because right now Angel Tree is trying to get their final numbers done. I'll talk to you about this again next week as well, and then we'll wrap it up. And every $200 comes in, they add another kid to the list. Because they got to have counselors, they got to have food, they got to have doctors on site, they got to pay the eating bills, the water bills, they got to get the bicycles rented, they got to get the blob out there and the diving board, they got to pay for lifeguards, get the counselors who are volunteers. Listen to this volunteer. This is an Angel Tree volunteer, not paid staff, talking about why these kids love this.
16: Sorry, I'm getting a little choked up here. 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This is a connection point for them to come together and just feel the heart and the love of their parent that's incarcerated.
3: Yeah, they're a mom or dad. 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